0: in Pietermaritzburg, KwaZulu-Natal. The cause of the fire is still under investigation and authorities are yet to confirm the full scale of the damage. The fire comes just weeks after a devastating blaze swept through the settlement in July, destroying hundreds of homes. And finally, National Assembly Speaker Togo Didiza says her office will not interfere in the processes of the Section 89 Impeachment Committee. This after ANC Secretary General Fikile Mbalula disclosed to Didiza that advocate Thandazani Madonsela, who had been recommended as the committee's evidence leader, had previously been briefed to provide legal advice to the ANC on matters relating to the impeachment rules processes. Parliament spokesperson Moloto Mutapo says Mbalula's communication was not an objection to the recommendation of the committee. Your weather, a fine Gauteng. Your temperatures, Johannesburg starting at a low of 4, peaking at 21, Pretoria 8, peaking at 23, Vereeniging 5 and 22. Cape Town will be cloudy with scattered showers and rain in the morning, accompanied by fresh southeasterly winds becoming strong in the afternoon. Your temperatures starting at a low of 4 and peaking at 14. I'm Khumbuzile Thabete, and that's a wrap of your Eyewitness News.
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3: We're very lucky to have someone who really has led and is still leading the most interesting of careers, the most interesting of lives. He's currently the chair of Vodacom and Safika Holdings. He has several other titles as well. And I'm talking, of course, about Saki Makhozoma. Saki, thanks so much for coming in. I really appreciate you taking the time.
4: Thank you so much for inviting me.
3: I have a very long list of questions about your business career, one or two about politics. I do want to start, though, because that information is quite freely available, with asking you what kind of community you were growing up in. What was your family like when you were growing up?
4: Well, I grew up in two places. I was born in Port Elizabeth in KwaZakhele. So that was my primary family. I was sent to the Transkei to a place called All Saints Mission, Anglican Mission, in Nengcobo District, to stay with my parents. One of the reasons, sorry, my grandparents, one of the reasons my parents gave for sending me there was with the introduction of Xhosa as a medium of instruction in the school. They said, you better go back to the mission and go and learn proper English.
3: Sure. How do you feel about that now? Because, I mean, the way we view language has changed completely.
4: I think it was good for me in the sense that I have the foundation, and I think the best foundation in education that I could get from All Saints. I am also an urban person in the sense that I did all my high school in Port Elizabeth. So for me, where I was really conscious was in Port Elizabeth when I was at high school. And that community was about a number of things, but one of the most prominent things was sport. And sport was rugby and cricket. And other, you know, kinds of indoor sports and boxing as well. And therefore sports was very, very important in our upbringing. And when we read the newspaper, you started from the back page, from the sport page, and then went the opposite direction.
3: Do you play all three of those sports?
4: I used to play rugby, and I played more soccer than any of those, but I follow all of them.
3: You were in the Eastern Cape, in the Transkei, I mean, the sort of hotbed of the ANC. I mean, that's where the ANC comes from in many ways, sort of, you know, that area. How did you end up in politics? I mean, where did it come from? Was there a family link? Did something happen along the way?
4: No, it came when I was a child. All Saints Mission was a place where there were Anglican nuns from Europe, as well as the priest in charge was always an English-speaking person. And because there's a hospital there, I became conscious very early of disparities. I became conscious of diseases such as kwashiorkor because I had aunts who were working at the hospital. And that image stayed with me for a very long time. But I'm talking about the early 60s then, and the so-called silent 60s. So there wasn't much political activity in that area at that time. We had a priest, Father Granga, who got arrested from time to time. We didn't quite know, you know, what was going on. The political consciousness came about later when I was in PE mostly, and it came through sport. When SACOS came about with a slogan that you can play in a normal sport in an abnormal society. And so all of a sudden, whilst you were following sport, there was politics there. And there was resistance built into sport. For instance, in rugby, we broke away to what was called the KwaZakhele Rugby Union, or KwaRu, which was one of the prominent black playing rugby playing teams in the country. And the same thing in soccer with people like Aaron Rensberg. We broke away and created a non-racial soccer board. And so the collaboration between sport and political consciousness was very strong.
3: Cheeky Watson was doing the same. Wasn't he involved in some of that?
4: Yes, he was. The Watson brothers were doing that. And in fact, they broke away from the Eastern Province to go and play rugby in the townships. And that was pretty something in those days.
3: So you ended up in politics. You ended up being arrested. You did end up on Robben Island. And all of that must have been very, very difficult times for you and for your family. And you came back to South Africa. I'm trying to remember the date in which you were released. It was before 94, was it not?
4: Yes, yes, yes. I was arrested in 1976 and sentenced in 1977. And I spent those years on Robben Island. So I was released in 1981. And yes, it was a very difficult time, but, you know, one took a view. There were two other options that could have happened to me. One was I would have left the country anyway and gone into exile. The other one would have been I could have died in the 76 uprising, as many people did. And in a sense, there was a relief that when you're in jail, they can't jail you twice. But to arrive there as a high school student at the age of 18, 19, it's not easy. You know, jail is not easy for anybody. But I think the spirit that we found and created for ourselves was very sustaining. One of the things I did when I got to Robben Island was actually that very year that I arrived to write my matric and pass it. And so there was always also a purpose of advancement. And I always tell people that when I got to Robben Island, I remembered what my grandmother used to say: they should never take away what they brought that you have in. And so my resolve to myself was, whatever happens here, what I came in with should be better than what I came, you know, and they won't take away what I brought here.
3: It's quite a story in a way, and I'm sure it was tougher than you explain it.
4: Oh, yeah, of course, there are moments. I mean, there are moments. I mean, there's never enough food. You know, when we arrived, we slept on sisal mats. But we fought. We fought. Yeah. And in the end, in that kind of prison, you have an equilibrium for 2 years or a year or something like that. A new warder comes, or head of the prison comes and changes things, and you go back into fighting mode. But what I do remember are the hunger strikes.
3: Yeah.
4: As well, and I remember when we were doing a hunger strike, we used to call it a Bobby Sands, because there was one in Ireland where Bobby Sands died as a result of a hunger strike. And fighting over those kinds of methods and moderating people, I think, taught me how to negotiate, how to get along with other people, and how not to judge too harshly.
3: I'm going to fast forward a little bit, if you don't mind, and you come out of prison. Eventually, we have elections. Nelson Mandela becomes the president. You become a member of parliament for the ANC. And then a couple of years after that, you become the CEO, you become the managing director, I think it was called then, of Transnet. What informed that decision? Why did you decide to go in that direction from being an MP?
4: It had never entered my mind to quote a jazz standard. But what happened is that I got somebody who said, I want to see you. And the minister, Stella Strau, has asked me to speak to you. So I went to see him on a Sunday, I remember. And he said, Minister Strau says, I should tell you, to consider joining the management of Transnet, because she is in the process of overhauling it and putting people into that. Subsequently, I went to have a discussion with Minister Strau, and I also went to have a discussion with President Mandela and also Deputy President Baker, that I'm saying, should I go this direction or should I stay in Parliament? And both said to me, we seem to have the politics stabilized enough. What we're lacking is people who think like us in the broader economy. And to the extent that this will work, we suggest that you should take it. So I'd never intended to do it, and I never thought. And I said, well, I don't have experience in transport in any in any manner. I've got a bit of an economics education. But on the other hand, I don't have to fly an aeroplane or pilot a boat or anything to. What I do know is where this country is going and ought to go. And therefore, what are the things that we need to do to make sure that this important muscle of the South African economy behaves inappropriately to the change that is happening?
3: What was it like coming into an organization like that as the boss? And I imagine it was an organization that, where are we, 1995, 1996, isn't very transformed.
4: No, it's not. I'm fortunate that I came in as a deputy managing director. Yeah. There was Dr. Anton Mullmann, who was the managing director. And I spent a couple of months, maybe 6 months, without any real work. I mean, like all deputies, I guess at certain points. And I used the time to try and understand the organization. So I took everybody who was reporting to me and said, please tell me what you do, not what your title says. Or anything, they've got that on their organogram. Just tell me, when you wake up and go to work, what do you do? And of course, they would explain, and some of them would be pretty condescending and say, well, you won't understand, however. But what I was trying to understand was, where were the levers that actually could lead us to the change that we wanted? When I became managing director, one of the first things I did was to get a consulting company to come and help me understand all the moving parts so that when we start doing things and making changes, we would be clear as to what we're trying to achieve and whether that's a correct lever for that particular change.
3: You got involved in lots of different things, and you left there eventually, and you got involved in private business, and you had a sort of stratospheric, a very quick trajectory after that. I do want to ask you just a little bit about what was going on in sort of 2005, because I was reporting on you as a political reporter at the time. You were being followed by the State Security Agency under Billy Masetla. He had a falling out with Thabo Mbeki, the constitutional court case from that, the consequences we still live with today, because if you're fired from government, you get all of the payment of that salary and all the rest. Let me put it like this. It must have been very difficult for you to find yourself being spied on, to have to report it. You were still in the NEC at the time. None of that could have been easy.
4: Not at all. I think the more painful part of it was that these were comrades. These are the people that you rub shoulders with, and they had a common objective as far as we thought at that point in time. But what was also more difficult was children going to school and coming back and say, they say your dad is a school. They say my dad is a spy. That happened to Bulelani Ngcuka later on, which seems to be a similar kind of tactic. When I look back to that, I regret, but that was the beginning of the decay, I think, in the ANC, not because it happened to me, but there was a systemic approach to getting rid of certain people who, in the minds of other people in the ANC, constituted the other end, and perhaps people who they felt were too liberal or too ambitious, because there was also that, who is intending to run for president or has potential. Sometimes, in my case, I had never. And then, of course, there was a hoax email, which was subsequent to that. And that I found very, very difficult. It was really difficult. Fortunately, the people who were doing it were so inept. Yeah. If they had ChatGPT and AI today, I don't think that we would have prevailed to prove that these were hoax emails.
3: Do you blame Jacob Zuma for all of that?
4: No, I don't think any one individual can be blamed. But some individuals, of course, enable this more than other individuals.
3: Mm.
4: And therefore, it's a systemic issue as far as I'm concerned. But the results of that was everything that we got with state capture and the Guptas and subsequent happenings.
3: I know you joined COPE for a little bit, but how do you feel about the ANC now? You were part of it for a long time. You represented it in Parliament.
4: I'll always feel a lot about the ANC. And even then, the issue was the ANC will always be an important factor in our society. I wish that the renewal was what it can be. And I think the various iterations and attempts to try and change the trajectory of the ANC, unfortunately, they have not succeeded, and it's a tragic thing. And I think about people like Nelson Mandela and Walter Sisulu and others. If they were to see where we are, but we've always—I mean, the enemy of the ANC was always within, which is disunity and careerism and people trying to get rich quick.
3: We're speaking to the chair of Vodacom, chair of Safika Holdings as well, Saki Makhlzoma. Saki, I mentioned that I would ask you about black economic empowerment, and it seems to me that black economic empowerment and to an extent the concept of race-based redress is under more pressure in South Africa now than it's been for probably 20 years. And I would suggest there are two reasons for that. The one is Trump. The second is that the DA is now in the coalition government. And so it's kind of caught in this pincer movement. And there are people, I mean, when I speak on a stage and someone will ask a question, will BE survive? You can see an expectation in the audience sometimes. Will you defend BEE? Do you believe it's still the right policy for us to follow?
4: Absolutely. I think people should just understand a very simple thing. You cannot have a political settlement without an economic consequence. And we were forced to compromise on radical economic transformation, to use that terminology, at the time of negotiations. And what we needed most then was stability, to stabilize the country and then deal with certain issues in the fullness of time, if you like. And therefore, one of the things we did in the negotiations on the Constitution was to make sure that the Constitution allows black economic empowerment. It wasn't even called that then, but allows redress. Precisely because we understood that there's no such a thing that you can have a group of people of a certain hue holding political power and another group of people with a different hue holding economic power. That's a recipe for disaster. And a lot of poor people in the process. And so until we have reach a certain particular equilibrium in between those two forces in society, we will always have a tumultuous times. Would I defend it? Yes, absolutely. I believe that empowering people who have been previously disadvantaged is the right kind of thing. It may be that the terminology of black economic empowerment is the one that creates the emotion, if you like, especially if you think about foreigners. The fact of the matter is that we need to have the redress, and we have not done it to the extent that we should have. And I am also aware of the fact that I would not have done the kinds of things that I've done in my life if I had not had the opportunity granted to me by the policy of redress. And then some of our people now, they say, oh, no, I'm a businessman, I'm not a BE. Well, I'm a businessman too. And but I accept that this is where we came from. Yes, there have been mistakes made. Most of the accusations, though, about empowering a few people, to me, don't hold water, because BEE was not going to address the entire issue. It was going to address particularly how companies, and big companies in particular, deal with de-racialization. Mm. And when that happens, the people who will have obviously advantage, either because they have political influence or they have the right combination of education and influence, or they just at the right place at the right time. But eventually we came to a conclusion that BEE required to be codified in such a way that we're able to deal with it in a balanced way, what is the training and education that takes place? What about the promotion into positions? Now, that whole sector or group of people who are beneficiaries of the BEE policies are the ones who are decision makers in the economy now and will be in the future. And hopefully that will continue until the economy is deracialized.
3: We've got literally 30 seconds left. Do you ever believe our economy will be deracialized? Sometimes I think transformation moves very slowly and sometimes it looks like it's moving quickly.
4: It will be deracialized. I think it's inevitable, the force of it. Yeah. In what time frame, nobody can tell. But an essential ingredient of deracializing the South African economy is growth.
3: Mm.
4: It's the growth of the economy that will actually ultimately make sure that everybody gets the opportunity.
3: And government's not growing it now.
4: Governments aren't there to grow. The governments are there to create the infrastructure and to create the atmosphere and to create the right regulations for that kind of thing. But growth is enabling citizens to take charge of their lives and to create value in the future.
3: Saki Makhlzoma, we could go on for another hour. Well, I've enjoyed it. I don't know if you have, but thank you so much. I really appreciate you coming in. Saki Makhlzoma is the chair of Vodacom and Safika Holdings, and as you've heard, many, many other titles as well.
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7: Time for us to get the show on the road. And as always, we talk fitness. We're looking at shins and why sometimes your shins can hurt, whether you are running or walking. If you're doing a lot of lower body exercise, it can stop being very fun very quickly because you injure yourself when you have shin splints, for instance. But what causes them? Joining us on the line is orthopedic foot and ankle surgeon, Dr. Ziad Mayet. Great. So, doctor, we're talking about shins, which many of us kind of ignore until our shins aren't happy, until there's a bit of discomfort or a bit of pain. Before we start talking about shin splits, talk to us about, I guess, the anatomy of our leg and how our shins fit into everything.
8: Thank you. So the leg itself, the shin, and particularly we're talking about shin splints, that's mainly in the tibia bone. So that's the main bone that you can actually feel just on the inside of your leg. Right next to it is the fibula bone, and that's that makes up the basic skeleton of the area. Around that, there's a whole host of muscles, and most of the muscles come in at the back. Mm-hmm. And those can also give you problems as you go through. So As a doctor assessing a patient with shin splints or any other problem in the leg, you'd have to look to a full 360 of all of the anatomy in there.
7: And so in our legs, I guess the front bit of our legs, there are two bones in there. There's the tibia and the fibula.
8: That's right.
7: And so when you hurt yourself or when you then develop an issue around the shin, that is the tibia that's been impacted. That's the bone in front.
8: That's the main bone in front. That's the one that you can actually feel on the inside of the leg.
7: Right. Okay. And so when we are running, walking, I guess to lesser degree, things like swimming, when we're using our lower body, how are those shins, that front bone, how is it working? Is it absorbing a great deal of the pressure? Are we putting our full body weight on it when we use it? How does that bone help us move when we need to do some kind of action?
8: So the bone itself there's lots of muscular attachments around it. So that's the first thing. The second thing is, yes, your body weight at some point is totally on one leg, especially when you're running. Not as much when you're walking, but when you're running, your entire weight will be on one leg at one point in time. And that's a repetitive thing, and it goes on and on. So each running step that you take, you are pounding on that leg, mm-hmm. essentially.
7: Yeah.
8: Now, this is where shin splints tend to come in. So there's a specific subset of conditions and subsets of patients where this happens.
7: Mm-hmm.
8: With the conditions, if you think about it, it's more sort of your hard surface running, bad shoe wear, people that are unfit that are suddenly just overdoing things. So with that constant pounding, that would make sense that this would then start to pain or start to get inflamed or give problems in the form of shin splints.
7: Right.
8: The other one would be patient conditions. So patients that are usually vitamin D deficient or have some other bone problems where they can start developing easy stress problems within their bone.
7: Mm-hmm. It also seems that what we do with our feet, what's happening with our feet, can also have an impact on whether or not you have shin splints. So I have very flat feet and I pronate.
8: Yes.
7: And before I started wearing insoles in my shoes, I used to get pretty bad shin pain. And it seems that if you do have, flat feet or a high arch, if your foot is just struggling to distribute, your weight and the force of you using your body, that can also contribute to shin splints, in addition to if you're not wearing the right shoes.
8: Yeah, again, it's got to do with the pounding and the pressure. So if you, every time you hit the floor with the foot, there's forces coming upwards. Besides the body forces coming downwards, there's forces that are coming upwards from the road that you're running on. And the forces are then, and that's what causes the problem. So to minimize that effect and to take that away, you would have to cushion the foot. And as you mentioned, some feet shapes tend to have higher incidences of this because the weight is just not coming through properly.
7: Right.
8: So the use of insoles and or just generally softening the shoe up does tend to help a lot.
7: Mm. Doctor, someone might hear the phrase shin splits and think that there's been, something that's happened to the actual bone. Is in, has there been a split? Has it? So is there, when we use the phrase shin, the correct phrase is shin splits, but has there been a split of your bone, of your tibia?
8: So shin splints is more of a general layman term. The medical term would be tibial medial overload. So again, the top bone tibia, medial is where the bone is sitting in the leg,
7: right,
8: and overload. So again, it goes back to my explanation of the constant pounding on that leg.
7: Yeah.
8: And I think both of them have truth and failure in them. So your shin splints would start, there isn't an actual split in the bone at that point in time. Okay. There's generally inflammation, it's overuse, and there's a reaction that comes out of the bone from the pounding. This then can lead later on to what's called stress fractures.
7: Okay.
8: So in a small subset of patients, this would go on to sort of a stress fracture, and that's where if this continues, and if you don't get hold of it by laying off on your exercise a little bit, softening up your shoes, doing proper warm-ups, etc., then you would have to see a doctor and get an x-ray or possibly even an MRI scan or bone scan to see if there is, in fact, a stress fracture that's coming in.
7: And if we've then been diagnosed with shin splints, how then are they treated? Would you, for instance, if you're someone who's running or walking or currently doing quite high impact exercise, would you need to take some time off from that exercise? Would you need any kind of, physiotherapy? How in general do you treat shin splints?
8: I think the biggest thing is, stop the pounding. That's what's causing the problem. So that would mean tailoring your exercise, bringing it down, taking a bit of a rest period, not doing as much as you were doing, giving it a chance to rest. There's also then all the topical sort of stuff that you can put on, analgesia rubs, et cetera, or painkillers, Voltaren rubs and all of those. So those can also help bring down the inflammation. There's ice packs that you can use, and I think very important, and a lot of us don't take this into consideration, even in the prevention of shin splint, you've got to warm up. You've got to do proper warm-ups and cool-downs up before and after your exercise. And those are all the stretches that you should do with the heel raises, the calf raises, movements on the ankles, and all of those, as well as the other joints, obviously, but mainly speaking of shin splints in and around the ankle.
7: Can they be fully recovered? Can you get shin splints, but then, you know, following treatment, you can then recover? Or is it the kind of thing that becomes then chronic?
8: So most of the time you do kind of recover. Again, you know, you've got to put in the hard yards. You've got to lay off the exercise a little bit, be a little more judicious and think about what you're doing. But most people do tend to recover from that. Some people, it just lingers and carries on. And you're probably going to have to do a little more than most, adding physiotherapy and other modalities. And as I said, there is then that small subset of patients where this turns into a stress fracture. So a patient that would come to me that has tried almost everything and has gone into that, I would start looking for a stress fracture, do the x-rays or the bone scans, and start going from there, check their vitamin D levels, check their calcium levels, and any other problems that would do with bone healing.
7: But then, because this has to do with, it can impact your, well, it is your bone and can lead to fractures, are women meant to be just a little bit more careful with regards to shin splints? Because as we get older, our bones, we start losing our bone density. Does that make us more predisposed to developing shin splints?
8: I think yes and no. You know, again, the calcium levels, as you get older, your calcium levels tend to drop off. Those, you know, the type of things tend to drop off. So your high-impact exercises are the ones you should try and avoid probably at that time. You're looking more at swimming, cycling, those type of things tend to give less pounding than the actual things like road running. You know, I think you mentioned 1998. I was actually playing rugby way back in 1998. And we were running on hard fields with the stud wear and all of those. And a lot of people developed, a lot of teammates developed shin splints at that time. I obviously wasn't a doctor at that time, but that was essentially it. It was the cold weather. It was the hard floors. It was suddenly at the beginning of the season, you're overdoing things, so you're pushing harder to get your fitness back. All those things kind of came into play. So I think generally speaking, just know who you are, where you are, what sort of exercises you should be doing, hard surfaces, bad shoes, probably things to start thinking about.
7: A final question, Doctor, before we let you go. Eugene asked on WhatsApp, can cortisone in the glute, so not in the site, help treat acute shin splints? Also, do shins become more resilient the longer you've been running? Thank you, Eugene.
8: So I'll tackle the first one, the second question first. Resilience or building things up. And yes, there is an effect to that. But it's being aware of what you're doing, how you're building yourself up. You know, if you think about a weightlifter suddenly is pushing 20 kilograms on the chest push-ups, but it jumps up to 120 kilograms, that's going to do harm. He's going to hurt himself. So in the same way, when you start running, start off with the shorter distances and then build up from there. So you do kind of build a resistance. You're not going in all once and doing an overuse sort of thing. Okay. Then to tackle the second question, the cortisone. Cortisone is a wonderful anti-inflammatory and a painkiller. So it does take away the inflammation and does help a lot. So even though you're not injecting it within the within the bone or in the area, in the glutes, should do something, and you have a systemic or a generalized body effect from the cortisone. But just be aware, cortisone does have other side effects, so it's not an end all and be all for everything.
7: Doctor Amos, thank you very much for giving us your time. A great pleasure having you on the show.
8: It's a pleasure. Thanks a lot.
7: Thank you. Thank you so much. That's Dr. Ziyad Mayed. He is an orthopedic foot and ankle surgeon joining us for our fitness conversation.
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9: Sam Lana joins us now, sort of day job, an author at Planet Rugby, but author of a new book, Attacking the Space, which really has a look at the analytical revolution transforming the professional game of rugby. Hello, Sam.
10: Hello, thank you for having me on.
9: It's a huge pleasure. Baseball's always been like this, and American football to a degree, and cricket probably started to catch up before rugby started to catch up. What did it with rugby? Was it the availability of the sort of GPS units that you see at the back of players' necks tucked into a jersey? Did one drive the other, or did they co-evolve?
10: Yeah, it's interesting. I think the sports with the most money, so as you mentioned, baseball, you know, football, American football, they've really driven this revolution because, you know, it's so difficult to, first of all, collect this data in an accurate way. And as you say, with the GPS data, that is expensive as well. And then also, what's most difficult is getting meaningful insights from that. So baseball and cricket are quite simple. You've got a batter, you've got a bowler, or a pitcher. And so you can break it down to a kind of one-on-one battle. When it comes to rugby, you know, even just looking where the ball is, it might be one carrier, two tacklers, two people looking over the ball, someone passing to someone else. And that's before we even then look at what the other, you know, 29 players are doing on the pitch as well. So it's always been a difficult sport to analyse. And I think that we're now in a kind of a glorious era where we are getting better at analysing the game. We've got better quality of data and we're starting to see the results on the pitch.
9: It really, I've been passionate about sport for a very, very long time, and we're lucky in South Africa to have access through one of our broadcasters to a lot of big and not so big sporting events in lots of different sporting codes. And I mean, cycling is insane when it comes to data analysis, and tennis is getting to the point where you're sitting in the coach's box and the person you're coaching is serving at 15-40, a very important game, because if you don't win the serve, second set goes to the opponent, and they've got analytical evidence available to them as to which is the best serve to put in that circumstances. Is it down the middle? Is it a kicker into, moving away from a right-handed player, left-handed player? And rugby's getting to that point as well.
10: It is, yeah. So I think there's always been informed intuition. You know, if you talk to a coach who maybe has got no interest in data, but you speak to them and you get their gut feel on something, it will often match the data, you know, because just simply put, someone who's that expertise or has that level of knowledge of the sport will more often than not match up with what the data is telling us as well. The data is obviously just a reflection of what's actually happening on the pitch. But what we're seeing more of now is that the really smart teams and nations in rugby are, as you say about tennis there, they're able to make those decisions which give them, it might just be a couple of percentage points, but a couple of percentage points of advantage in those really crucial moments when perhaps deciding whether to kick to touch or whether to kick at goal, or maybe making those decisions about whether you start one player or another. So the goal of an analyst, and when you get a really good analyst, is be able to break down the data, which won't immediately tell you that, but work out what the data is telling you and then pass that back to a coach. And so we are at the stage where the data has been used to make those decisions. I still think we're not at the stage where data is kind of driving the bus. I think ultimately it's still people who are making those decisions, but data is certainly helping in that journey.
9: Yeah, I had the privilege in Dublin, the Stormers, the team, local rugby team here in the United Rugby Championship, playing Leinster, and I had the privilege of sitting in the coach's box and seeing how the coaches responded to what was happening on the field. And yes, they had a television screen, and if a scrum penalty went against them, they'd have a scrum analyst look at the video of it and then pass a message through the physiotherapist onto the field about what to do in the next scrum to make sure that the same penalty offence wasn't committed. But a lot of it was just the coaches looking with their eyes at what was happening on the field and then making decisions about what information to pass on to the players on the field. It's one of the central insights of your book, Sam, is one which is

0: For most people, tiredness is not a sleep problem, it's an energy production problem. And those are two completely different things. Wait 90 minutes after waking up before your first caffeinated coffee. Your adrenal system will thank you.
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2: You can wait for those mistakes and you can wait for the attack to give you the ball. And as soon as they give you the ball, they're in a state of transition. So they're moving from defense into, they're moving from attack into defense. And that moment, it might just be a few seconds, it might be even less than that, is the point when you want to attack. And if you are able to attack in those couple of seconds, then you will have the upper hand because you're attacking against a defense which are not set. And this is one of the factors of kicking, and certainly up here in the Northern Hemisphere, often is criticized by the media. But if you kick, you create a lot more periods of transition. And when you create those periods of transition, as we saw France do so successfully in the Six Nations, you score not only tries, but really exciting tries, tries that get people on their feet because they might come from 60 metres back, whereas the alternative is you don't kick and you simply go through one-out runners, because if you do more than that, you're at risk of giving the ball back. So the kicking game has created this situation where it means that defences can't be set, and if defences can't be set, they don't have the upper hand, and that's why we're seeing tries and points kind of ballooning in recent years. As you mentioned at the start of the segment, you know, you talk about France having scored over 90 points in two games but only won one of them. It's exceptional that we're seeing that, and it really is a testament to the quality of the game now that we're able to both see huge amounts of points whilst the standings are going up as well. It's not that defences are really bad, it's just that attacks have got so good.
3: Yeah, I mean, you say kicking makes a team more likely to win. 75% of matches are won by the team with the most kick meters. And I like these. Well, I don't know if I like it because I'm still a romanticist when it comes to rugby. I don't like kicking, despite what you wrote, and it's totally convincing. One of rugby's next innovations, teams picking two adept kickers, one left-footed, one right, to mitigate acute angles and maximize kick meters. And then you say the killer stat in rugby is the difference between the number of times Team A enters Team B's 22-meter line and the number of times Team B enters Team A's. That statistic, you write, has the closest correlation to team success than any other stat outside of points scored and conceded.
2: Yeah, and it is surprising because we think about things like missed tackles. We think about things like penalties conceded, which I think we're kind of told are really meaningful. And obviously no one wants to miss a tackle and no one wants to concede a penalty. But actually those things don't always matter all that much. You know, what's crucial is where you miss those tackles and where you give away those penalties. And the 22 and getting points from the 22 is such a key part of winning any match, international, grassroots, you know, whatever it might be. It's so important, and it's so important that you maximise your 22 opportunities and have as many of them as you can, and you limit your opponent. Exactly as you say, that is a much more telling statistic than anything else. And actually, we saw this a little bit when Wales played France and when Wales played Ireland, as a Welshman myself. These are two games I pay particular attention to. When they played France, they gave away more or less the same number of defenders beating as when they played Ireland. Ireland had a lot more carries and beat the same number of defenders. But against France were able to produce a huge amount more clean breaks and try-scoring opportunities, whereas Ireland weren't able to do that. And partly that's because their game plan was quite, you know, one-dimensional, really. So they were going one-out runners and maybe going a little bit beyond that. But it meant that if Wales did miss a tackle, they were always in a position of strength because they had defenders around it to make that second tackle. So those stats that we might think of as more meaningful, and certainly it feels more impactful when a player beats another player. But actually, if you do that on your own 5 metres, you're probably not going to get a great outcome. Whereas if you do that 5 metres from the opposition line, you're almost certainly going to score the try.
3: Stats and developments, different strategies, different ways of playing the game. What's the next big thing that's not being done now that you've picked up through your analysis?

0: analysis of the data that the data analysts working for the elite teams haven't picked up yet?
1: Yeah, so I think we'll always lag a little bit in rugby by what the governing body decides to prioritise, which means that we're never that far away from a law change, similar actually to, you know, to Formula One recently, where a law change could completely throw everything up in the air and the team that responds to it quickest wins. So having said that, I think a recent law change has been the removal of the escort players. So the box kicks, the contestable kicks, there's been a focus to make it easier for the receiving team to catch the ball, theoretically at least. And what that's meant is you now have teams will have more contestable kicks, and that creates chaos because at the moment it's kind of a coin flip. So it's more or less 50-50 which team retains possession of those contestable kicks. And often you have poor quality of possession. It might just be slapped back and you have a player under pressure. So the team that responds best to that, and teams are doing it in two different ways. So one team will be kicking a huge amount. So France actually are kicking a lot, whereas a team like Ireland will be going with ball in hand a lot more. And those were the two teams that, you know, up until the dying seconds of the France-England game, both could have won the Six Nations. So despite playing in two entirely different ways, they could both have won the Six Nations and they were both the two best teams in the Northern Hemisphere at the moment. So I think we will see that level of contestable kick be the future. You know, how do you make the most of that? And as a defensive coach, so someone like Sean Edwards on the French side, he will have been pulling his hair out really on the weekend thinking, how do we stop this? Because we're creating chaos, which is great, but actually it's backfiring on us in the last two games, you know, more often than they were able to be successful. So I think how teams deal with contestable kicks will be the future of the game up until we have a law change, which means that we have to start from scratch all over again.
0: Thank you very much to Sam Lana, L-A-R-N-E-R, author at Planet Rugby, and the book that he has just had published and which we were talking about is called Attacking the Space.
2: Cape Talk.
3: You're listening to the best of talk.
2: Recapping the moments worth listening to. Again,
4: we talked to Ashley Lambert, manager at Cape Vulture Nature Reserve, all about the reserve. Thank you so much for joining us.
5: I'm glad to be here with you guys.
4: Ashley, let's jump straight into it. I don't even know if many people have known that we have any kind of vulture nature reserve. Talk to us about the Cape Vulture Nature Reserve.
5: Okay, so the Cape Vulture Nature Reserve is situated in the Limpopo region of the Kruger to Canyons. And we are a 1,800 hectare nature reserve. And yeah, the vultures is one of those animals which, or birds which people don't really pay attention to, have a bit of a bad reputation, but actually play a vital role in our natural environment.
4: Can you actually tell us a little bit about that? Because when people think vultures, you think horror movie villain. It is like the obvious villain of the wildlife.
5: Yes, ma'am. Yes. Well, the vulture is known as the scavenger in the natural habitat. So, but they play a vital role as the cleaners of your national parks and private game reserves. So their role of and importance is very much overlooked by nature watchers in general, and they play a vital role trying to clean up all the dead animals so it prevents diseases spreading throughout the national parks.
4: So in terms of how South Africans can actually go and visit, what are some of the things they can experience?
5: Okay, so by our nature reserve, we actually don't, we are basically custodians of the vultures. We have 700 breeding pairs on the Manutsa Cliffs. So the property is located on the northern Drakensbergs. So this is the start of the Drakensberg, the northern part that moves all the way down into Lesotho. And on these cliffs, we have the vultures nesting on the northern part of the cliffs. And yeah, basically on the property, you get a chance to come and witness the vultures within their natural environment. We also have an education center where you learn about the vultures, as well as a vulture restaurant where you can actually see them feeding at different times of the year on the property.
4: I love that you call it soil to plate dining, where you get to experience fresh produce there. But I'm so curious about the event that recently took place, the Manutsa Mountain Festival. Can you tell us about it?
5: It's our conservation festival, it's our inaugural one, which we're setting up. At the conservation fest, we'd like to focus on what is actually necessary in conservation and who are the players within conservation, and celebrating this through music, arts, and culture. So we'll be having various artists performing on the day.
4: Mm. And I mean, it becomes such a wonderful experience. So how much time would you say a person ideally should set to go and get a full house experience at the Cape Vulture Nature Reserve?
5: So at our Cape Vulture Nature Reserve, we have two sets of accommodations. We have an Eco Lodge, which is a 9-tented camp lodge for the eco-conscious people in mind. Eco meaning that we are fully sustainable. We try to have, like you mentioned, our garden-to-table concept where people eat natural food, as well as a lower budget accommodation also on the property called our Eco Village. And you would need 2 or 3 days to immerse within our projects and within the different activities, from hiking to biking, that we have within the nature reserve. So I would really love people to take time. This is about slow immersion rather than fast, what you call it, photographing of and ticking of different sites.
4: So if a listener is looking to book a weekend away, where should they go? Is it best to visit a website?
5: Yes, there are various options if you want to book. You can go onto our website. It's www.capevulturelodge.co.za, or you find us on booking.com. If you look into the Limpopo region or the Hoedspruit region, or you can call us directly. We're also available 083-977-5976.
4: Thank you so much for chatting to us, Ashley, and our travel feature for today. So Cape Vulture Nature Reserve, if you've never heard of it before, it sounds like quite an experience, and there is accommodation there. 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
1: With a wrap of your Eyewitness News, I'm Khumbuzile Thabete. DA federal leader Jordan Hill-Lewis has pledged that his party will pull the plug on cadre deployment in local government. The party launched its manifesto in Johannesburg to thousands of supporters. It says it also plans to boost job creation by cutting down on red tape within local government. The Cape Town mayor made reference to alleged political deployment by the ANC, saying the DA would instead offer municipal jobs to experienced candidates.
2: We will end cadre deployment. Engineers must manage infrastructure. Honest professionals must run administrations. And when people steal or waste your money or fail through negligence, there must be consequences.
1: Government has condemned the killing of two anti-gang unit officers in Reger Park in Ekurhuleni. The officers were shot dead in an ambush while patrolling the area. Two women were also killed in the shooting. Police say investigators are working tirelessly to track down the gunmen. Government spokesperson is William Baloyi.
3: Law enforcement agencies have deployed resources to apprehend those responsible for these killings. Every effort will be made to ensure that those behind this attack are brought to justice and face the full might of the law.
1: The Gauteng Health Department has dismissed a social media post claiming that yellow or priority 2 patients at Helen Joseph Tertiary Hospital's emergency unit will not be treated. The department says the notice was unauthorized and does not reflect the hospital or its position. Spokesperson Steve Mabona says all patients will continue to be assessed and treated according to the urgency of the condition.
4: The challenges are receiving attention. The department, working with the appropriate relevant officials, continue to make sure that there is a provision of safe and quality healthcare services in our facilities. Department sincerely apologizes to patients, families, and the public for the anxiety and the confusion caused by this unauthorized communication.
1: City Power says it will intensify efforts to stabilize electricity supply, tackle illegal connections and infrastructure crime, and improve revenue collection in Alexandra north of Johannesburg. The utility says it spends about 250 million rand a month supplying the township, but collects only around 29 million rand in electricity revenue. Teams are expected to audit meters, repair damaged infrastructure, and increase security patrols. CEO Charles Kloane says an imbizo will be held in 2 weeks to address residents' concerns.
5: Please come with all, everyone in the houses, families, businesses, please come on board so that we reset this social compact of electricity in our communities.
1: The Western Cape Education Department is urging parents and caregivers seeking to transfer their children to another school for their 2027 academic year to apply during the transfer window, which runs from the 3rd to the 17th of August. The department's Bronner Hammond has reminded parents that placement at their preferred school is not guaranteed, as some schools receive more applications than they can accommodate.
6: There are always learners in the system that will require placement due to moving provinces or towns as parents take up new job opportunities, for example. Now, this happens throughout the school year, and we must not confuse this with the normal admission process.
1: Hundreds of people have been displaced after another fire at the Jigajo informal settlement in Pietermaritzburg, KwaZulu-Natal. The cause of the fire is still under investigation, and authorities are yet to confirm the full scale of the damage. The fire comes just weeks after a devastating blaze swept through the settlement in July, destroying hundreds of homes. And finally, National Assembly Speaker Togo Didiza says her office will not interfere in the processes of the Section 89 Impeachment Committee. This after ANC Secretary General Fikile Mbalula disclosed to Didiza that advocate Thandazani Madonsela, who had been recommended as the committee's evidence leader, had previously been briefed to provide legal advice to the ANC on matters relating to the impeachment rules processes. Parliament spokesperson Moloto Mutapo says Mbalula's communication was not an objection to the recommendation of the committee. Your weather, a fine Gauteng. Your temperatures, Johannesburg starting at a low of 4, peaking at 21, Pretoria 8, peaking at 23, Vereeniging 5 and 22. Cape Town will be cloudy with scattered showers and rain in the morning, accompanied by fresh southeasterly winds becoming strong in the afternoon. Your temperatures starting at a low of 4 and peaking at 14. I'm Khumbuzile Thabete, and that's a wrap of your Eyewitness News.
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8: So, National Child Protection Week, we speak to the director of the NPO Teddy Bear Clinic, Dr. Shahida Omar, to find out her thoughts on the effectiveness of the police's child protection unit in dealing with crimes involving children and get some tips on how communities like the one in Saldanha Bay, where Jocelyn disappeared from, can keep children safe. Dr. Omar, welcome. Thanks for joining us. Firstly, can you maybe tell our listeners a little bit about what the Teddy Bear Clinic does?
9: Well, the Teddy Bear Clinic is a child abuse clinic. We work with all forms of abuse, physical abuse, sexual abuse, emotional abuse, purposeful neglect, child trafficking, working with child sex offenders, and we do a lot of school outreach work. And we also work with gender-based violence outside in the community. So it's a comprehensive, holistic, and integrated approach. We provide medical legal services, medical examination at the Charlotte Matseke Hospital, and court preparation for children that have to go to court and testify.
8: How rife are crimes against children in this country, Dr. Omar, and what sort of categories of crimes against children are we talking about?
9: So if we just look at the incidence and prevalence of crimes committed against children, it's extremely high. And the statistics that we are receiving are not an accurate reflection. We know that, three children are murdered on a daily basis, and every 5 hours a child goes missing. But these are the cases that are brought to the attention of the authorities, unfortunately. There are many underreported and underfrequently reported cases which we do not have any knowledge of.
8: Those are devastating figures, and as you say, are only the tip, we imagine, of a much bigger iceberg. Do we know what the prosecution's success rate is for crimes against children?
9: So if we just look at the prosecution rate against crimes against children, unfortunately, the figures are very low. We conducted a study in Gauteng over a five-year period, over 5,000 cases of children who came into the criminal justice system to testify. Of that, only 15% were finalized, meaning they came into the actual court process, and 4% of those received conviction. Successful convictions, and that was for a period over 2019 to 2024. And I mean, this in itself is a reflection of the many challenges that children are faced with regarding access to justice. It highlights the gaps in the systems that we are faced with regarding law enforcement, the National Prosecutions Authority, education. I mean, yes, education, health as well, in relation to the forensic examination and forensic kits. So this is, definitely a scenario where we are seeing that, unfortunately, the systems are failing our children. And instead of helping the children, they are being subjected to secondary harm and secondary trauma.
8: the Teddy Bear Clinic's Dr. Shahida Omar. And why do you think, Dr. Omar, that the prosecution success rate is so low? And perhaps to preface that, why is the reporting rate low?
9: Okay, so let's start with the law enforcement, who usually are the first responders. And reports are made to law enforcement. Unfortunately, if we just look at the capacity of our police force, they're undercapacitated, under-resourced, lack of specialized skills. So there's not adequate training, and this actually creates huge challenges, because when families and victims come and make reports, the responses that are elicited are not timely, are not adequate, are not appropriate. And this, you know, in response to that, we've received the Jocelyn Smith case and many other Jocelyn Smiths in this country, where it has actually had a negative impact or influence on victims and their families, realizing that because of the kind of responses that are elicited, you know, they do not feel comfortable or safe to come forward and report it, because they understand the implications, that there's further trauma and the manner in which they get treated, because it's not always well received. Often victims appear to be making up stories, or are actually seen as perpetrators. Even when we talk about missing children, the response is not always immediate. And as I've identified the numerous challenges faced by law enforcement, so that's one thing. And then if we look at the medical, the forensic kits and forensic examination, there's been a challenge regarding that, you know, proper collection of evidence. So the investigation process definitely is not foolproof, and there's not always due diligence, which then affects the actual case and whether that case will go on the roll because of wanting sufficient and adequate evidence to proceed with the case in court. And I think these are challenges that prosecutors face as well. So there needs to be a collective and shared responsibility, where the specialization of law enforcement, specialization of prosecutors, and having special sexual offenses courts where children's cases are heard timely, because generally what we find is there's a backlog, there's a delay, and there are numerous systemic challenges in relation to load shedding, access to water within the court facilities, and all of this creates undue stress for the victim and the family. And something that we have experienced is that after 2-3 years, families are not only frustrated, not only angry, but they just give up. They feel that there's no point in pursuing this process, so they disappear. And so, you know, just looking at the overall scenario, it is very difficult for child victims of abuse.
8: The Jocelyn Smith case touched everybody in South Africa and continues to, because while we have justice being done on the one hand, in that we've seen people appearing before the courts and being convicted of a crime, Jocelyn remains missing. Her disappearance and the crimes, as you have said, about against many other children, are often taking place right under our noses. Before it gets to the point of having to report crimes to law enforcement, what can we do as members of our communities to try to ensure that our children are being safe, they're not being preyed on? How do we pull the shroud, I guess, from the ability of people to do what Jocelyn Smith's mother has done and what many other abusers of children are doing right underneath our noses, Dr. Omar?
9: So I think the most important thing to understand here is that we need to go back to basics. We need to go back, like Judge Justice Erasmus spoke about, the spirit of Ubuntu. It takes a village to raise a child. And until we don't get that right, it's a whole of society effort. It's, you know, we talk about Child Protection Week, but it's child protection all the time. It's a 365-day campaign. child protection is not my business. It's not your business. It's our business. And I think in this case, if we look at Jocelyn Smith and the many other Jocelyn Smiths, where people in the community, if there had been a little bit more, I would not say vigilant, but taken a little bit more responsibility, knowing fully well the children was being subjected, and particularly Jocelyn Smith, purposeful neglect. It wasn't, it could be situational and purposeful neglect. And even if you look at education, so the whole of society, civil society, community members, faith-based organizations, family members, in this case, the family members, even social development, the statutory social worker, fully aware of the state of the mother's circumstances. So it requires everybody to take on that responsibility. It should be an implicit responsibility to protect children and ensure their safeguarding. So anybody, and if we look at the Children's Act, Section 110 speaks to the fact that if there's any suspicion, doubt, inkling, that it provided it's in good faith, people are going to be protected and they need to report it. Failure to report constitutes a criminal offense. However, we need to realize that people can report anonymously as well if, there's fear to any kind of recourse or reprisal. So the important thing here is that everybody needs to look out for children. And unfortunately, home is supposed to be the place of hope and safety, and we're finding that the nearer we come to a familiar and safe environment, that is where children are being violated. And therefore, it calls upon everybody else outside that home to look out for each and every child.
8: Dr. Omar, you mentioned the involvement of social development and social workers in, looking at a family like Jocelyn's and the circumstances of Kelly Smith. But we know that Kelly Smith is one of tens of thousands of women dealing with drug addiction, dealing with, being a single parent. We know that she's not an isolated case. It therefore means that we're dealing with an overburdened system. So what more does government need to do?
9: Well, I'm glad you raised that question. Of course, government has a lot to do here. Government has a huge responsibility. We cannot take that away from government. Certainly, putting resources, making resources available, which means that Treasury needs to allocate more funding, because if we look at social development, child welfare, they're all under-resourced. If you look at the cases, it's disproportionate. The demand exceeds the supply. It's actually impossible for one social worker to attend to so many cases and to follow up and to ensure that when children are at risk, they would be removed and promote the best interests of the child, but at the same time to ensure that there is an opportunity for reconstructive services where both the child or children and the parents are provided support to enable them to overcome those challenges and look at reunification, because the ethos of the Child and Children's Act speaks to preservation of the family. But unfortunately, because of the lack of resources, as I've said, under capacity, and government has to, there is no other way but to allocate money. It's about funding here. And that seems to be an ongoing battle. If we do not attend to that, we're going to find more children dying, more children being victims of violence, and we cannot end the scourge of violence.
8: Dr. Shahida Omar is the director of the Teddy Bear Clinic, joined us. Thanks very much indeed for your time, Dr. Omar. Appreciate it enormously. Talking about National Child Protection Week, but more about the effectiveness of child protection in South Africa.
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10: 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Looking forward to chatting to you on Monday. 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
13: South Africa is an incredible honeymoon destination, and Dream Vacation Club is here to help us uncover some of its most romantic spots. Crystal Peacock is a mandate holder for the club. Joins me on the line now. All right, for those couples who are choosing the perfect honeymoon destination, why should they pick South Africa, and what advice can you give them?
14: Africa, after working with Dream Vacations for 27 years, I annually mold families' holidays. So the first start would be to join our club. The key aspect that I plan around honeymoons would be time of year. Therefore, I always say to clients to try to kind of go out of your peak seasons. Logically, this would become the most important date of your lives and will experience new destinations each year, but using the same date. So December would be great, but it also comes at a cost. So after planning the wedding and needing that unwind, the fun starts with the honeymoon. Yeah, that's the key aspects where we want hot tubs, fine dining experiences, spa and wellness, an adventure, definitely logged into every day. So this would be my normal process to start helping them choose the perfect destination for the couple.
13: Because I imagine each couple is going to have different needs, right? There are those adventure seekers who will want to be waking up every morning doing something adventurous. There'll be others who just want to sleep in a beautiful, comfortable suite overlooking some wonderful views and having a marvelous time for the weekend. Absolutely. Or the week long, however long it's going to be.
14: Yes, yes, that's exactly the point. Everyone's different. So we try to work in a customized vacation. You know, it could be just relaxing, as we say, and not be the adrenaline junkies. And then we could also be best of both. So it's definitely around the couple's decision as to where and what they want to do, and we take it from there.
13: Which destinations within your portfolio are you finding to be most popular with honeymoon seekers?
14: When we look at our club's portfolio, there is 150 options, but we could scale it down. And just in Cape Town, I'm going to mention three highlighted points, and I'll move on to other regions just to give highlights in each region. Avalon Springs has been one of the winning resorts in the Western Cape for the past 4 to 5 years. So this is definitely a resort where people love going. Because of the natural hot springs, our mountain chalets have hot tubs. We've got a wellness center on the resort. And nobody likes cooking while they're on honeymoon. So the restaurant is a perfect option, even with our low options given. Another perfect destination for Capetonians and those traveling into Cape Town would be the Peninsula All Suite in Sea Point. This location to me is unmatched. You are surrounded with ocean and you're really central to everything in Cape Town, from shopping, nightlife, fine dining, bus tours. So there's so much that goes around the peninsula. If we're looking for a more tranquil setting, we've got Liefdanshoek Spa, which is within the mountains. You have different adventures, your tram settings, personalized spa facilities. So those would be three highlights in Cape Town. I know that we've got listeners from not only here. So if we're looking at Johannesburg, we've got one nestled in the Pilansburg region, which is called Finfoot Lake Reserve. This is including breakfast and dinner. And our activities here is more game drives, lake cruises, Segway tours. And then if we have listeners from your KZN region, the most beautiful destination is Nobela Lodge, which is situated on Lake Lucia. When we go to this resort, we get ferried in. It becomes an adventure from the beginning. It's nestled in a wild forest, and you basically have different exciting things to do, like quad biking, sunset cruises. So, you know, we match all destinations, from Mozambique to Vic Falls, but it depends on the couple, you know?
13: Absolutely. Those are some wonderful ideas there, Crystal. Thank you very much. Crystal Peacock is a mandate holder at Dream Vacation Club, talking about why South Africa is the number one choice that you should consider for your dream honeymoon.
7: You loved this conversation when it first happened.
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16: Now we step into the garden, and we are so delighted to have back with us on the show today gardening guru Tanya Fisser. It has been far too long since we had her join us for the gardening feature. For those who don't know her, Tanya is the editor of The Gardener and Die Tuinier magazines. She's also regularly appearing on our TV screens in various gardening shows, and is just so good at making us all feel competent and empowered in our gardens. So we're delighted to have her back again, and we've asked her today specifically to look at the growing of herbs in our garden, and even more so to share advice for those who don't have a lot of garden space, who might be looking to grow their herbs in pots. Tanya, wonderful to chat to you again, and thanks so much for joining us.
17: What a privilege. Thank you so much. It has been too long.
16: It's been a ridiculous number of years, and I don't know why we let that happen, but we'll fix it and never let it happen again. Tanya, thanks for joining us today.
17: No. Thank you. I nearly fell off my chair when I got the invite. I'm like, holy caramba. Yeah, no, it's wonderful to be with you and with all your listeners. And I think gardeners are a bit like farmers. You know, we're always moaning. It's either too hot, it's too cold, it's too much rain, too little rain. But I really do believe, and we've gone back on rainfall records, especially in KZN, yeah, where I'm from. And we had excessive rain leading up to Christmas, and then we literally didn't have anything. And for the first time in, possibly 18 years on my property, we've run out of tank water, rain water, in summer. Now we're in a summer rainfall area, so that just shows you. But then, so there definitely is. The things are a-changing, and the times, they are a-changing. So it really is about how do we adapt? How do we adapt so that it doesn't make us stop gardening? It makes us smarter gardeners. And I guess that's what it is, because, you know, me being a gardener that generally tries to make a profession out of it, and you guys listening at home, we're all in the same boat. There's no magic remedy, guys.
16: Yeah. So as you said, I mean, the key thing, Tanya, is learning to be smart about what we are dealing with. And that might be windier than usual conditions. Mm-hmm. It might be wetter. It might be drier. It might be hotter. It might be colder in the extremes. So it's about learning to adapt with what we've got. Now, when it comes to growing things like herbs, are they very seasonal, or are herbs something that you can grow throughout the year as long as you do that adapting to the prevailing conditions of the time and the season?
17: So the short answer is yes. The long answer is no.
16: Okay.
17: You know, there's always an anomaly. There always is. So, excuse me, for instance, sweet basil really doesn't like going into your Cape winters.
16: Mm-hmm.
17: It loves your summers. But then again, if you're having those extreme winds, it's not going to be such a happy camper. We're looking at and certainly in other areas where we have the summer rainfall, then it's going to be almost the opposite.
16: Yeah.
17: So yes and no, but and the thing that is normally the catcher is if it's a perennial herb or an annual herb. So perennial herb, let's give an example, would be rosemary.
16: Okay.
17: Pop it in the ground. You see all those amazing pictures of Italy and, well, they're right there in your winelands. I mean,
16: yeah.
17: Rosemary growing over beautiful walls and in pots, and because it loves the Mediterranean climate, and that's exactly what you guys have.
16: Yeah.
17: So perfect, absolutely perfect. That guy's going to go on. It'll get a bit of a bump, a bit of a hiccup. When it starts looking a bit woody and sticky, give it a light pruning, and I mean light pruning, and that's the next thing with perennial herbs. So perennial meaning it will go on and on and on for a good few years. If you don't prune it, though, it generally gets to get long and sticky and woody at the base. So it's almost like you've grown a hedge, but you can see through the hedge and you can see the neighbor's kneecaps on the other side. Not cool.
16: Yeah.
17: Other examples of that would be any of your perennial basils, and your lavender is a typical one of those.
16: Yes.
17: So you've got to give light pruning, which encourages side shoots and branching, lateral branching. And when you do that, then your herb actually lasts longer and goes on for longer.
16: Okay. So I'd never thought about pruning herbs, although what you've described is the rosemary in my garden to a T, which has been fantastic for the last couple of years and is suddenly looking a little bit sort of old and scraggly and very woody. So to your point, perhaps we've been remiss in not doing enough pruning. So those are the perennials. What's different about the annuals?
17: So the annuals, like a basil as a typical example, will be sown from seed, or you buy it as a little youngster, a little seedling, or in a pot from your local garden center. You will plant it. If you let it flower, and here's the thing, if you let it flower, it's gonna die.
16: Yeah.
17: Because it, from seed to flowering, back to seed, it dies within one season, which is why I guess sweet basil, when you're looking to make that beautiful tomato, sweet basil,
16: yes,
17: and a bit of buffalo mozzarella. Mm. Why? When you look at the price of it in the shop, you're like, holy caramba, I'm not buying a bush. But that's because of the demand, and
16: right,
17: especially when we're going into the winter months. So, but even saying that, so that's the annual. But I'm going to come back to the sweet basil, because mm-hmm, if you're growing those in a protected spot or maybe in a little greenhouse that doesn't get all your winter rain, that has a bit of warmth, you could still actually grow it through your winter. It's about controlling the environment. And that comes back to, yeah, we've got change in climate, things going a bit cuckoo. So how can we control the environment? And that is one way to do it.
16: Okay, now you've mentioned that some of these do very well in pots. And for those listening who don't have large gardens at their disposal, for example, to have a couple of pots of herbs even on the kitchen windowsill is better than nothing. Having said that, what do you need to manage if you are going to grow your herbs in pots specifically? I would imagine it's a case of where you put those pots and what soil you put into them, as well as how you then treat them going forward. So let's start with where they go. Firstly, light conditions.
17: Okay.
16: Are there any rules you'd recommend?
17: 100%. And you know, whenever I see in a magazine or on social media, you know that typical quintessential picture image of a few herbs on a beautiful little windowsill.
16: Mm-hmm.
17: You know that picture. We've all seen it. Okay. And a lot of us have tried it. And what happened?
16: They die because they got so much sun.
17: They died either because they got too much sun, or 99% of the time they died because they didn't get enough sun.
16: Oh, really?
17: So, yeah. So herbs generally are sun-loving beach bathers. You know, they need a minimum of 5 hours sunlight a day. Or if it's on a windowsill, lot of streaming light, lots of light coming in there. So you really need that. And how will you know if you don't have enough light? Well, if you put a little herb pot there and all of a sudden it starts getting this little shoot that looks like it's a spring that's kind of undone, and it starts flopping over a bit,
16: mm-hmm.
17: one of the shoots. Then you know this little guy's actually looking for light, and it's not getting enough light or sun to be able to be strong enough and get the right strength in the leaves. So, but general rule of thumb, 5 hours of direct sun, either early morning or late afternoon, is going to be good to go. Next thing, and this is where we make a big mistake. When we buy our herbs from wherever,
16: yeah.
17: they normally come in small little pots. You know, they're like probably the size of like a mug.
16: Yeah.
17: Yeah, okay. What? Never leave them in there. Remember, that's just the receptacle of transportation from the garden center to home. And a big mistake is where people leave them in those little pots. Now, we've got to get them out. You've got to free them. And from that point, you then want to go into a pot either possibly 2 centimeters bigger, 2 to 5. That's my okay. general rule of thumb. So you want to take those dinky little herbs that you've got that look so perfect and put them into a bigger pot, be it a plastic pot, be it a terracotta pot, anything. Just plant it into something bigger. The secret here is to use a good potting soil. Okay. And that's not the potting soil that was left over from the indoor plant that died a long lingering death.
16: You've been in my house, haven't you?
17: Oh, you don't know what those cameras do. So just get a bag of good potting soil. You know, if you go to some garden centers, you can actually get specific herb mix potting okay. soils. Or just get a premium potting soil. Use that, and you don't need a big bag. You're only planting up a few herb pots. A little small bag, pop them in, put your little herbs in there. Remember, don't bury your herbs too deep. You know, we don't want to strangle them. Give them a good sip of water and then put them wherever they need to be sitting. Golden rules, very, very important. Don't let your herbs sit in water. So if you've got a saucer, you know, yep. or if you've got them on your counter, you've got a saucer, don't let water sit in that saucer. Rather drain that away. Or if you're going to water them, take them, pop them into the sink, give them a good drink, and then let them drain out and then put them back.
16: Ah.
17: All right, important. The other thing is, don't overwater. You know, we get so excited when we get plants. We're like, oh, you look thirsty. Oh, give it another sip. Oh, just yeah. have another drink. You know, we kill them with kindness. So with herbs, let them dry out well. And when I'd say in the summer now, you're going to look at probably every fourth or fifth day. And the simple finger test, pop your finger into the soil and a couple of centimeters and pull it out. If there's still a bit of soil on your finger, well, then you know the soil is still damp. If not, give it a good sip of water, and you're good to go.
16: Okay, so that finger check is really your best indication of how much water is still sitting in that pot. And if it's none at all, it's time to give it more. If there is still some there, you don't want to overdo it. Thank you for that tip. I just want to say, for anybody coming in midway, our guest for gardening today, Tanya Visser, editor of The Gardener and Itayanir magazines. And so many of our listeners are loving listening to you. Tanya, we've already had several messages saying, please make her a regular for your information. We're talking herbs, and specifically we've been talking about growing herbs in pots. And somebody asking about mint specifically, saying they love mint. It grows so well in a pot, but they have to repot so often because it grows so well. Their question is, do you want to comment?
17: It's enthusiastic.
16: Yeah. It's a great saying that. It is actually very apt. It does so well. The question is whether you can have it in a pot with anything else because of that. Because a lot of people, if they have a larger size pot, might want to plant 2 or 3 different herbs together. Mint is a tricky one to do that with, though, isn't it?
17: Okay. So I'd like to say mint is kind of on a Enneagram or a personality profiling a number one. It is like, it's all about the mint. And really, they don't like neighbors. They're not very friendly when it comes. They take over and they will consume them. So put it in a pot by itself. What we do at home, because we've got some mint in the garden, still, man, you've got to tame the beast. So what we do is we keep the mint in a plastic pot, just in a normal plastic pot, and we actually bury that plastic pot in the garden. So it just keeps it in check. But the one good thing with mint, guys, is yes, keep it on its own. Don't be too scared to prune it ruthlessly. And I mean ruthless. prune it down to soil level. The mint will thank you for it. It's one of the few herbs that you can actually prune like a proper number one barber cut. prune it right down, get a bit of organic pellet, something like Atlantic, Bio Ocean, sprinkle it around a few sprinkles, give it a good watering, and man, that new mint, those new shoots that are going to come up are going to be lush, delicious, gorgeous, and just juicy. So don't be scared to prune it. Just don't be scared at all. Tanya, and with mint every year. Yeah, sorry. Yeah.
16: I was just going to say, I was always told to plant mint if you have a dripping tap, it's a good place to plant it nearby because it's particularly thirsty. Is that true?
17: It loves water. Okay. It loves water. You know, where it comes from, it actually grows in the Mediterranean and Morocco and up there. It actually grows naturally in the little streams that come down from the mountains. So yes, it really doesn't mind its feet being wet. So yeah, that one, if you've got a drip tray, leave the water, ignore it. You're all good to go. But what we do just on maintenance, you know, every 2 years or so, every year maybe, you'll see it just, your mint will kind of be a bit sluggish after you've given it a good prune. Take it out that pot, shake off all the old potting soil, maybe give those long roots a wee bit of a prune. You can even thin it out a bit. You know, you could take a good pair of secateurs and cut that whole plant in half, actually, and then repot it with some fresh potting soil. And you'll see new vigor, happy as Larry. It's going to be good to go.
16: Okay. While we're talking mint, Leanne is asking on email about the different kinds of mint. She says, I want to get a good mint plant going for cooking, but I'm a bit overwhelmed by all the different varieties that I'm seeing. What is a good basic one to use in the kitchen?
17: You know what? You cannot go wrong with the tried and trusted garden mint. Just ordinary garden mint. So also mint can range from a little low ground cover up to almost like shrubby, you know, get peppermint spearmint that can almost be quite shrubby in nature. So just go with ordinary garden mint. When you start getting a bit more adventurous, you know, then you can go for pineapple mint. Oh, pepper, delicious. Mm. You know, you smell that and you just see pineapples are popping out my head.
16: Gosh.
17: You know, I work at speech bubbles. Pineapple mint is beautiful for to put it into a fruit salad or into your gin and tonic or endless. Yes.
16: Okay. We must wrap up, but one last quick one from Teboho because it is so pertinent. Teboho is asking, is it possible to plant herbs now to use in winter or do I really need to wait until spring?
17: No, caramba, plant. Here are the ones that you need to plant. If you've never planted herbs and you're a bit like weary about this, then plant this. Rosemary in a pot. Always use rosemary, whatever you're cooking, just not too much, because it can get a bit overpowering. You have to have thyme. And once again, not lemon thyme, not this thyme, not that thyme, just ordinary garden thyme. Put that into a pot as well. It's a winner. You can use it with fish. You can use it on meats, anything. And then mint, of course, gotta have. Start with those three. And you know, the better you get, the more confident you get. And then you start like trying something else. So yeah, start with those three and you'll, let us know how you go.
16: Tanya, thanks. You've given us such a brilliant sort of basic guide to getting started, and I think we must say we'll make it a to-be-continued conversation where we get braver with some of the other varieties that need a little bit more skill or the green fingers. But in the meantime, such a pleasure to have you back on the show today. If listeners want to reach out to you, follow you on social media, etc., what's the best platform to find you on?
17: You can find us on Garden Tube, which is our YouTube channel, The Gardener Mag, Tanya Fisser on Facebook, Instagram. Or you can email us at info@thegardener.co.za. And I do get to the questions. I only answer them. So no, there's no robot behind this. So I do take a little while sometimes, depending on my workload. But I promise you, I will get back to you.
16: And I promise you, it'll be better than the AI version that the robot would give you. Tanya, a huge pleasure to have you with us again today. And we'll

0: the digital law company and social media person extraordinaire, joins us now from Johannesburg. Hello, Emma.
1: Are you well?
0: Yeah, I'm not too bad. And yourself?
1: Yes, very good, thank you.
0: How does one characterize this? You've got to be joking. That, or it's a important first step, or, yeah, so, response.
1: Well, my first observation is, what are guidelines? There's no question there is a crisis amongst young people in South Africa and screen time. And I have to tell you that it's not rich kids in the suburbs that I'm worried about. What I'm worried about are the kids who are quite literally left to their own devices all day. We see children, John, as young as, I mean, I can't even tell you. I'm sure everyone sees it. When you're out in public, you see children being pushed around, even in prams at shopping centers, just glued to their screens. And the stats are alarming, you know, that kids can be spent just popped in front of YouTube for 8 hours a day at 2 years old is a pretty frightening idea about what's happening to those children in terms of their brain development, developing social skills, all the developmental things that should be happening at that stage are not happening if the children are sitting sedentary staring at a screen.
0: My initial response, without any of your expertise in this area, is what's the point of guidelines? If parents are not concerned about it now and are pleased that digital distraction is available to let them get on with whatever they want to get on with rather than doing what parents of my generation had no choice but to do, then having guidelines around is not going to change behavior. But maybe is it perhaps an important first step or a useful first step?
1: I think anything that leads to awareness is an important first step. So is this going to be like the sort of Arrive Alive campaign? Is it going to have that kind of status? Are the guidelines going to come with a big marketing rollout where we're going to reach people and start to educate really everybody about the risks of exposing children to these platforms too young? I promise you, I'm on the ground. I speak at schools every day, and there was a talk that I did which really stuck with me. I was speaking to the kids from grade 4 to grade 7. Literally every single one of those kids is on every single platform. They're on WhatsApp, they're on Instagram, they're on TikTok, they're on Snapchat, they're on Discord. They're all addicted to YouTube Shorts. They admitted to me, over 90% of them admitted to me that they're falling asleep at night watching something on their phones. That's if they're falling asleep at all. There is an absolute crisis when it comes to children, but I have to echo what your sentiments are about the parents, because we can even change the law, and in my dreams we're going to. But if the parents are helping children to flout those laws and they're not caring about how much time these kids are spending online, then we've got a problem. If we look at what's happening in France, John, which is fascinating, there is a new law that is going to come into force which introduces a crime of digital negligence, which is really for those parents who are putting the four-year-old in front of YouTube for 16 hours a day. That's actually going to come with criminal consequences. So unless we go that radical a step, is there any point in the guidelines? Look, I do think that that guidelines, if they come with a sort of a campaign to roll out and to educate, could be useful. But guidelines that exist on the back end of a website somewhere, I don't think will make any impact at all.
0: My producer, Glynis, has just put up on my screen something that Reuters, the news agency, published yesterday. Britain has told parents to curb young children's screen time, advising no screens for under twos and up to a maximum of an hour a day for 2 to 5 year olds, because prolonged solo use can disrupt sleep and displace play and exercise. You know, it's brutally obvious, but, you know, so They have the same. Let's give you some guidelines, because you're all such responsible parents and you follow governed guidelines in every area of your life, and I'm sure you'll do the same in this one. Not.
1: Well, in the UK, they've actually brought out a baby ban, because you know, you would see kids in the, on the underground from 8 months old watching an iPad. And I do think that international best practice is 0 to 2, zero screen time, 2 to 5 or 6, accumulatively 1 hour a day. But more than the time-based guidelines, I'm very worried about the content-based guidelines. You know, that popping your child in front of a pre-moderated show like Bluey for 20 minutes is totally different to letting them loose on these algorithmic designed to addict platforms like YouTube, where we see even on YouTube Kids the most horrific content.

0: So I think that if it's going to be coupled with awareness, I'm all behind it. I don't think government needs to spend their money researching this. The American Association of Pediatrics produces exactly these guidelines. I think maybe where government could get a bit more involved is guidelines for schools. And that seems to be also what Minister Siviwe Gorube said yesterday, is that they are going to also introduce some guidelines for AI in the classroom, which I think would probably be more useful. As I say, these guidelines exist. We know what the best practice is. It doesn't take a rocket scientist to know that a 0 to 2-year-old should not be staring at YouTube all day, and that 2 to 6-year-olds need to be out and learning and playing. And learning by doing, John. You know, probably my worst statistic of last year was the NHS coming out and saying that admissions to hospital for children and visits to ER for real-world injuries has plummeted because they're not falling out the tree and breaking their arm because they're inside playing Roblox. And how do we get children outside again and experimenting and experiencing life rather than staring at a screen?
1: Janneke has WhatsApped me, Emma, and I know that she's a medical specialist, and she writes, I listen to the nurses and staff at work. They think it's a good thing for children to be on social media all the time. They think the children are clever if they can negotiate these tools, which then are a status symbol as well.
0: Yeah, so I see that particularly in the sort of lower LSMs in South Africa, where parents are buying their children, very young children, smartphones as a status symbol. It's one of the first things that comes out the budget, which I think is really, really interesting. I gave a talk at a principals conference, and one of the principals from a school in the Eastern Cape, rural school, told me that the biggest issue she's dealing with from a disciplinary point of view at the moment is grade one WhatsApp groups, where the kids can't read or write yet, but they're bullying each other using WhatsApp groups, sending voice notes and videos. And I've seen it where people are like, oh, look how clever little Johnny is. They can slide to the next show, the next thing on YouTube, and they can work out how to use WhatsApp. We shouldn't be proud at that. You know, the reason that these apps and these devices are so easy to use is a very calculated thing, and that is that these companies, these tech bros, want our children to be on these platforms as young as possible and as addicted as possible. And if you look at some of these tech bros, Mark Zuckerberg is an example, his children, not one of them, has so much as seen a screen. He's got his own school in his garden, which is contrary to Californian bylaws, but he has, and all of the Silicon Valley tech bros send their children to Montessori schools where they do not see a screen until 16 years old. And so if they're creating these platforms which are not good enough for their own children, the idea that they're beneficial to our children is an absolute nightmare.
1: I mean, here's another one. My assistant is so happy that her 3-year-old son speaks with an American accent from watching YouTube for hours, and she's very proud of that American accent in her 3-year-old child. And that goes to what Sue writes. The parents and carers need to be pulled up as they are constantly on their phones instead of interacting with their children. What about parental examples? And, you know, it's just too easy to point fingers of blame. The biggest, the longest, the most angry finger must be pointed, I think, at the tech pros who've designed these things deliberately and refuse to accept any responsibility for the harm that they are doing. But parents are under, and carers are under, huge teachers. Everybody involved in this ecosystem is under extraordinary pressures, and I think one must be careful about assigning blame with too much sort of vicious delight.
0: I totally agree with you, and that's certainly what came out in this recent and groundbreaking precedent-setting case in America, where for the first time ever, Meta and Google, because of YouTube, were held legally responsible for creating an A, addictive platform, and B, harmful platform, and doing so with the full knowledge, because in the discovery process, they had to reveal that for at least the last decade, they've known how harmful their products are for the mental health of children. But they've done damn all about it because it suits them to have sad children, because sadder children spend more time online, and more time online equals more money. So we know that that is a huge problem. And yes, I get it. But parents, you know, somebody, your contributor who says that they work with nurses. Now, that kind of those children where nurses have a shift of 12 hours and then plus commuting time either side, they do not have a parent present all day, which is the reality for most South Africans, which is why I'm seeing the kinds of issues that that emanate from children's very early and constant exposure to social media landing up in my inbox. There aren't any easy solutions, but I think we all do need to work together. And I think as soon as we can start and as broadly as we can spread the educational messages that I've been trying to spread for the last 13 years amongst all South Africans, not just the kind of rich schools that I get to. And if that's going to be the effect of these governmental guidelines, then yes, I'm all behind it. And I'm hoping that that is the case.
1: Vicky wants to know, her 3.5-year-old granddaughter is addicted to a particular kind of YouTube video, craft programs, where they make things. Does it make that addiction better because the content isn't dangerous? I think it still would be around limit the time.
0: Yeah, absolutely, and the effect on the child. So I've got three pieces of advice for parents or caregivers and grandparents, I think, particularly of children under the age of 6. And there are three things that I want to talk about. The first is, if it's irritating to you, it's bad for them. It's quite simply, if you wake up at 3 o'clock in the morning with that theme song inside your brain, then that's already messing with their brain development. So that's the first easy rule. The second is, anything that styles itself as educational is a scam. The reason that they style it as educational is so that parents and caregivers are happy to plop the child in front of it and leave them there for hours on end. And remember, with these algorithmic platforms like YouTube, it's all about eyes on screens. So the longer they can have eyes on screens, the more money these companies make. Then the third is, how easy is it for the child to disconnect from what they're watching? You know, there'll be some shows that that children watch and they get so lost in it because it's so fast moving and such loud images, and it's just so exciting that the real world becomes grayscale. But when you turn those shows off, it's like taking heroin away from a drug addict. There will be shows that you can show them that it'll end and they'll quite happily go off and play. So my biggest worry about YouTube is that you never get to the end of YouTube. It is an endless thing. So that's the one. And the other is that it's unmoderated content. So I've seen all sorts of horrible stuff pop up, even on the craft shows, even on the shows about Roblox or Peppa Pig or Bluey. I've seen those being abused so badly by content creators. So YouTube, I've got a 5-year-old and a 6-year-old. YouTube is totally banned in my house. And the only time it will one day be allowed is if I'm sitting next to them, literally watching with them.
1: Emma Sadler of the Digital Law Company, thank you very, very much indeed.
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1: With a wrap of your Eyewitness News, I'm Khumbuzile Thabete. DF federal leader Jordan Hill Lewis has pledged that his party will pull the plug on cadre deployment in local government. The party launched its manifesto in Johannesburg to thousands of supporters. It says it also plans to boost job creation by cutting down on red tape within local government. The Cape Town mayor made reference to alleged political deployment by the ANC, saying the DA would instead offer municipal jobs to experienced candidates.
2: We will end cadre deployment. Engineers must manage infrastructure. Honest professionals must run administrations. And when people steal or waste your money or fail through negligence, there must be consequences.
1: Government has condemned the killing of two anti-gang unit officers in Reger Park in Ekurhuleni. The officers were shot dead in an ambush while patrolling the area. Two women were also killed in the shooting. Police say investigators are working tirelessly to track down the gunmen. Government spokesperson is William Baloyi.
3: Law enforcement agencies have deployed resources to apprehend those responsible for these killings. Every effort will be made to ensure that those behind this attack are brought to justice and face the full might of the law.
1: The Gauteng Health Department has dismissed a social media post claiming that yellow or priority 2 patients at Helen Joseph Tertiary Hospital's emergency unit will not be treated. The department says the notice was unauthorized and does not reflect the hospital or its position. Spokesperson Steve Mabona says all patients will continue to be assessed and treated according to the urgency of their condition.
4: The challenges are receiving attention. The department, working with the appropriate relevant officials, continue to make sure that there is a provision of safe and quality healthcare services in our facilities. Department sincerely apologizes to patients, families, and the public for the anxiety and the confusion caused by this unauthorized communication.
1: City Power says it will intensify efforts to stabilize electricity supply, tackle illegal connections and infrastructure crime, and improve revenue collection in Alexandra, north of Johannesburg. The utility says it spends about 250 million rand a month supplying the township, but collects only around 29 million rand in electricity revenue. Teams are expected to audit meters, repair damaged infrastructure, and increase security patrols. CEO Charles Kloane says an imbizo will be held in 2 weeks to address residents' concerns.
5: Please come with everyone in the houses, families, businesses. Please come on board so that we reset this social compact of electricity in our communities.
1: The Western Cape Education Department is urging parents and caregivers seeking to transfer their children to another school for their 2027 academic year to apply during the transfer window, which runs from the 3rd to the 17th of August. The department's Bronner Hammond has reminded parents that placement at their preferred school is not guaranteed, as some schools receive more applications than they can accommodate.
6: There are always learners in the system that will require placement due to moving provinces or towns as parents take up new job opportunities, for example. Now, this happens throughout the school year, and we must not confuse this with the normal admission process.
1: Hundreds of people have been displaced after another fire at the Jigajoy informal settlement in Pietermaritzburg, KwaZulu-Natal. The cause of the fire is still under investigation, and authorities are yet to confirm the full scale of the damage. The fire comes just weeks after a devastating blaze swept through the settlement in July, destroying hundreds of homes. And finally, National Assembly Speaker Togo Didiza says her office will not interfere in the processes of the Section 89 Impeachment Committee. This after ANC Secretary General Fikile Mbalula disclosed to Didiza that advocate Thandazani Madonsela, who had been recommended as the committee's evidence leader, had previously been briefed to provide legal advice to the ANC on matters relating to the impeachment rules processes. Parliament spokesperson Moloto Mutapo says Mbalula's communication was not an objection to the recommendation of the committee. Your weather, a fine Gauteng. Your temperatures, Johannesburg starting at a low of 4, peaking at 21, Pretoria 8, peaking at 23, Vereeniging 5 and 22. Cape Town will be cloudy with scattered showers and rain in the morning, accompanied by fresh southeasterly winds becoming strong in the afternoon. Your temperatures starting at a low of 4 and peaking at 14. I'm Khumbuzile Thabete, and that's a wrap of your Eyewitness News.
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8: Lady Magnolia is our guest from the Rouge Review. Did I say the Rogue Review?
9: Sometimes we go rogue.
8: Rogue, the U comes after the G, right? Yeah, it's the Rouge. What does it mean when you go rogue?
9: To go rogue.
8: Off script.
9: Yes, I'd say, to go off script. To be a little naughty, which is not untrue.
8: So burlesque is scripted? Is that like a freedom of expression kind of thing?
9: Yes, I wouldn't say that burlesque is scripted. Burlesque is a performance art form that centers, in this day and age, that centers around striptease. But it is also it is also very much a means of self-expression, of storytelling. It can be political, it can be humorous, it can be satire. So it can be everything from making a political statement to simply going on stage and saying, "Have you seen my beautiful legs?"
8: Yeah. And it's got a long history. It stretches back nearly 160 years, I suppose.
9: Yes, the word burlesque actually means satire, and it was started way back when as a means of poking fun at the upper classes, poking fun at politics of the day, poking fun at the middle classes, poking fun at the morality laws that existed in that time. And over time, it has kind of transformed from that satire to lean more and more into the striptease element of it.
8: Yes. And working class men in attendance.
9: In attendance at our shows?
8: No, I'm talking about 160 years
9: ago.
8: Oh,
9: yes, indeed.
8: And poking fun at the middle classes. I can see that kind of context. Striptease is not a component of modern burlesque, is it?
9: Yes, it absolutely is.
8: It is.
9: So if you go to a burlesque show, you are likely to see a dancer reveal pasties. Pasties are the pretty little sparkly things that we use to cover our nips. And pasties actually came about, burlesque didn't used to have pasties. Prior to these morality laws, burlesque actually was, there was nudity. And when morality police came into being, pasties were introduced as a way to get around the morality laws. So actually the dancers would be on stage, and at the back of the venue there'd be the option for a red light. If the police arrived, the red light at the back of the venue would come on, and the dancers would run off stage, quickly stick on their pasties and come back on, and because their nips were covered, they wouldn't be arrested. So we've kept pasties I just think pasties are the one thing that can make a woman's breasts more beautiful. So we've kept them, and they're part of the, I would say, they're an intrinsic part of the uniform of burlesque.
8: Yeah. I'm often fascinated. I mean, we're all seeing the same thing, and the conclusions we make around what we're seeing are different.
9: Absolutely.
8: Some people see the body positivity, the diversity of body types. Other people see titillating.
9: Totally. Burlesque certainly can be titillating. I think the important thing with burlesque is that it is up to each performer to bring her own story. And as I said, I have a performer who...
8: You control the gaze, you control the narrative.
9: Precisely. This performer, her name is... it's just slipped my mind. It'll come to me in a minute. One of her performances, she was 8.5 months pregnant, and her final reveal was actually of this big, beautiful, preggy belly.
8: Wonderful.
9: 2 years later, her follow-up piece was a piece where she hangs her baby's clothes on the washing line, but that goes from the baby's clothes to a teenager's clothes to the moment where she says goodbye to her kid who's flown the nest, and had everybody in tears. So in that sense, titillation wasn't the element of it whatsoever. But there are also performances where my last performance at the Grand Exhibition, I just wanted wanted to do something where I felt sexy and in my body and powerful. And so my storyline was, I've swapped my Lady Magnolia headmistress of the Rouge of Youb dance class role to be the madame, and at the end of this evening, I will take my own pleasure. So it's all encompassing.
8: And I guess it's your right, really, that you are celebrating, and some people still deny you that right.
9: You know, women have been told for centuries how to behave and how we are allowed to show up in the world. And burlesque is very much a way of us reclaiming that power and saying...
8: It's an activism.
9: Yes. I choose, I decide when and how I show up in this world. I make the rules for myself. And in fact, I am going to take up space. We are no longer going to be told to sit quietly in the corner and do what we're told. No, this is my moment. I'm stepping into the limelight. I'm reclaiming my power. My whole life, I've been told that being beautiful and sexy is very important for my worth as a woman. But then, when you step into your power and you go, look at me, I'm beautiful and sexy, then we are shamed for that. Mm. And so burlesque is about saying, actually, what you think is none of my business.
8: Okay, I understand now as an activism, and I think that would explain maybe my anecdotal evidence that more women are embracing burlesque.
9: Absolutely.
8: Is that your experience as well?
9: Yes. I currently teach over 90 women in my Woodstock studio, and they range in age from 18 to 69. I have a 69-year-old performance named Lunacy who is about to do a solo on Saturday next week. All walks of life, all shapes and sizes. And so it's really it's a space where women, no matter your persuasion, can come and reclaim their power.
8: Yeah, so you want to control the gaze, you want to control the narrative, you don't really care about the conclusions that are being drawn.
9: Not really.
8: On the receiver's end.
9: Yeah, the way
8: or
9: I look at it. I would love for everybody who encounters burlesque to love it, but I also, for myself, I know that it doesn't matter. If I went to a rugby game, it doesn't matter how good the game is, I would probably find it boring and I wouldn't enjoy it because rugby is not my scene. So I'm totally okay with somebody encountering burlesque and going, that's not for me. Mm. That's totally fine.
8: And it's not an ageist thing either.
9: No. Again, Lunacy, who will be on stage at 69, has always said, you know, women tend
8: Lunacy
9: to be...
8: Lunacy at 69.
9: Indeed. Women, you know, the patriarchy puts a sell-by date on us.
8: Yeah.
9: And in fact, just because you pass a certain age doesn't mean that you suddenly disappear or become invisible. And so Lunacy does keep threatening to hang up her dancing shoes as she gets older. And I keep asking her, you need to stay because women of your age, even I am in my 40s, I need to see Lunacy up on that stage taking up space so that I know it's possible. I don't need to become invisible. I don't need to disappear.
8: And... 29 years later, at age 69?
9: I hope I'll still be swinging my pasties. Maybe
8: Lunacy
9: they'll swing a tiny bit lower.
8: I absolutely love that. What's it about the body positivity as well? The diverse body shapes. What's the message you're sending there?
9: For so long, growing up as I did, you know, Bridget Jones was one of our icons, but we were told that Bridget Jones was a fat woman, that she was unattractive because she had the tiniest little bit of flesh on her bones. So my generation grew up,
8: mother's Bridget generation. Jones in 1840.
9: the Bridget Jones.
8: Okay.
9: And my mother's generation even worse because she had Twiggy to look up to. So no wonder my mom.
8: That was Lydia Thompson.
9: Who Bridget Jones is from that era. My mom used to tell her three daughters, she'd put us on diet before her friends came to visit because her generation was told that Twiggy was ideal. So thankfully, we've moved out of that era and we're now in a place where when you go to the beach, you're surrounded by all different body types and all of those bodies, the skinny butts, the big butts, the bumpy and lumpy butts are all in the tiniest little cozies and such a celebration.
8: So.
9: Yes. And so burlesque, again, is a space where when you're in a class, when you're on the stage, when you're backstage with other women, you're seeing other women's bodies, not the ones that the media are showing us, not the airbrushed, filtered Instagram version, but real women's bodies. And if you're able to look around and acknowledge that those women in all of their imperfection are beautiful, it's a lot easier to look at yourself and go, hey, I'm beautiful.
8: Yeah. Talking about burlesque and finding out more about body positivity, etc., etc., our guest Lady Magnolia, and we are talking about a resurgence of sorts that we've seen. We're talking about a neo-burlesque, a modern burlesque. In the past, it was women strip-teasing for working class men. These days, it is women for everyone, is it not?
9: Yes, and in fact, mostly it's women for women. My audience over the last...
8: I noticed.
9: Yes, over the last 15 years is 75% female. So that is 75% of the people who buy tickets who are in the audience are women. And I like to joke that that remaining 25% is the long-suffering husbands or the gay best friends. We don't... I think because of the... The fact that...
8: Long-suffering husbands? What do you mean by that?
9: I imagine they're long... I think they're long-suffering because they've had to give up their wives for dance class on Monday, dress rehearsal on Wednesday, prep on Saturday, show night. They kind of lose their wives for the week of show.
8: The husbands are performers?
9: Yes.
8: Okay.
9: Yes. And I think the husbands are actually oftentimes up rhinestoning costumes until midnight. Hence, long-suffering.
8: I've got a lot of questions in, so let's go through the questions. How has burlesque influenced your sense of self-expression and confidence?
9: Only positively. I think that although it's not intrinsic every day, I make a point of feeling good about myself. I make a point of enjoying the body that I'm in. And my body, as a woman in her 40s, my body weight fluctuates, my moods fluctuate, my body is ever changing. And I make a point of loving the body that I'm in, rather than thinking, well, I'll wear that dress once I've lost 5 kilograms, or I'll do this when my hair gets to a certain length, and all the excuses we as women find to stop ourselves from living in the moment and celebrating the body we're in. I make a point of saying, I'm not going to fall into that trap. I'm actually going to celebrate this beautiful body that takes me on all the adventures I experience, the pleasure that I get from drinking food, drinking wine and eating food. Apparently I drink a bit too much. And all the beautiful things that come to me through my body. So why not appreciate her?
8: So I guess you answered the next question. The next question is, what do you do when you're feeling unpretty? I don't understand that language. Is it what? Millennial language?
9: I go and lie in the sun so that I can...
8: So you do have moments when you're feeling unpretty?
9: Of course.
8: So what is that feeling all about?
9: It's a feeling of not being good enough. It's a feeling of maybe not being worthy of being looked at, not being seen. But when I feel that way, I make a point of having the sensual experience of lying in the sun, so that the sun, if I can't remind myself, the sun can remind me.
8: Replenishes the positivity.
9: Absolutely.
8: Then the question, is it like a meditation or a ritual?
9: I would say it can certainly be ritualistic. In my studio, we start before every show. We have what we call a little magic circle where we all hold hands and everybody speaks an intention for the show. So I ask everybody to say their name proudly, own their name. So I would say, I am Lady Magnolia, and tonight I am bringing playfulness. Mm. Or tonight I am bringing healing.
8: And you're saying it's not an alter ego, it's you.
9: Well, Lady Magnolia is my stage name. She is very much part of me.
8: But just a part.
9: Yes, she's a part. I'm about to go to the beach. Lady Magnolia is not going to the beach. Tennille is going to the beach. But when I arrive in class, it's Lady Magnolia. My students all call me Lady Magnolia. And yeah, when I'm getting ready for a show, it's very much Lady Magnolia in attendance. And she is the version of me.
8: I get the sense she's very dominant. What advice would you give to someone who wants to try burlesque but feels intimidated, scared, shy?
9: Everybody who tries anything new is nervous and shy. I'm a very shy person. You probably can't tell from here, but I'm very shy. And if you meet me at a party, I'll be the one who's hanging fairy lights in the corner so that I don't have to talk to strangers. So any new experience is nerve-wracking and frightening. But remember that you're stepping into a class with other new beginners who are feeling the same way. And I'm feeling the same way. I'm also in a situation where I'm meeting 10 new people who I don't know. And I don't know how they're going to receive me. But in that collective experience is a sense of community. Mm. And you may step into a room of strangers today, But in 3 months' time, you're all going to be backstage making sure that everything is tucked where it should be and, you know, tightening each other's corsets and helping each other with false eyelashes. So everything new is scary.
8: Everything is tucked where it should be, Joel's language. We don't understand.
9: It's still worth coming and giving it a try. And if you don't like it, you never have to do it again.
8: Okay, so the word class has entered the discourse. So burlesque, they tell me, it's either classy or it's not classy. What's that fine line? Where's that?
9: Firstly, I think that classy versus not classy is a very subjective thing.
8: It is, absolutely.
9: Because my idea of what is classy, my mother's idea of what is classy, my grandmother's, somebody who is 19, that's all going to be very different. So I think that the more liberal and the more open you are, the more likely you are to think, oh, this is classy. If you are somebody who has never ever worn a swimming costume to the beach, you may feel, okay. You may look at the dancers and go, oh my goodness, that's disgusting.
8: No, but there's a Lady Magnolia performance with her students, and there are maybe other people that does burlesque. And I think what I've heard is that yours is classy, frankly. That's what I've heard. They told me that. I love Lady Magnolia. That one is not too classy.
9: I think it boils down to a matter of taste. I really try to create space within the studio for everyone to
8: express. Is it the extent of erotica maybe that defines that distinction?
9: I think it depends what you're expressing. I think, do you want to ask me the question that you really are asking about, which is what is the difference between burlesque and stripping?
8: Yeah, the extent of erotica. I think I'm going to stick to my question.
9: Okay, all right. So I would say that the difference is context. In a burlesque show, as I said, your audience is 75% female. It is women there to celebrate other women. And we are performing for our own, first for our own pleasure, then for the audience. Whereas, let's say traditional stripping, I think potentially,
8: and I
9: don't, yes, and I certainly
8: and
9: don't
8: for
9: mean
8: a male
9: to be,
8: audience.
9: Yes, and I don't mean to be disparaging of stripping by any means. Let me be clear. But yes, I would say that it is mostly for a male audience, and that particular male audience's expectation of the evening is not the same as the audience at a burlesque show.
8: I think then class is the wrong word, but I think that's exactly what they are feeling, at least maybe articulating their feelings a little clumsily. But okay, I get that. So
9: one of a good thing because it's a difficult question sometimes, because we are taking off our clothes in public. That's stripping. That is stripping. That's the definition of stripping. But I saw a poster from within a strip club that was addressing the dancers in the strip club, and one of the rules was absolutely no glitter. Whereas our dancers, we go through kilograms of eco-friendly glitter, and I thought, oh my word, that's so weird. Why would you ever tell a performer not to wear glitter? And I suddenly realized, because glitter is contagious, and your audience is going to go home covered in glitter, and the men in the strip club are going to get in trouble with their wives for being at that strip club, and nobody that I'm aware of has ever been in trouble for being at a burlesque show. Yes, nailed it.
8: Is it heteronormative what you're
9: Never. Doing? No. I would say that most of the big burlesque companies around the world are run by queer people. The burlesque in Cape Town has historically been run by queer people, queer companies. A lot of the performers are queer. Burlesque and drag live hand in hand. They kind of operate in the same realm. And so it's absolutely not heteronormative. There are lots and lots and lots of straight women in burlesque and straight performers, but it also specifically and deliberately makes space for the others.
8: Jeez. Okay. You've certainly aroused, I think, a lot of interest from the amount of questions in. Let's talk about where people can follow you, maybe get closer to the action, maybe come and check out your offering. Do you have a personal online presence?
9: Sure. You can look on Instagram. We are The Rouge Review. Review as in to go to a review, R-E-V-U-E, not to review an event. Rouge Review, you'll find videos and photographs and events there.
8: And all those details you'll find in the Rouge Review.
9: Indeed.
8: We're going to have to wrap it up there. Lady Magnolia, thank you for this insight. I think we've all learned something.
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8: Stories for Good are essentially calling for its 6 September storytelling event. And taking us through this particular project, Rowan Rivera Boa, Stories for Good founder. 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
12: I want to chat to a local company that is really challenging some of the prevailing fears about artificial intelligence. You know, the global conversation here is often dominated by the fear that AI is going to replace human workers. But a South African family-run manufacturer is pushing a quite different narrative, one where technology actually helps protect jobs rather than remove them. And to tell us more about why they're doing it this way and how it's working, I'm really thrilled to have with us on the line Jonathan Shapiro, who is the CEO of Lesco. Now, they're a third-generation electrical products business and recently made the decision to partly automate their production lines driven by AI. The catch, though, is that they did so in tandem with a promise to their workforce. No permanent jobs will be cut, and none of our vulnerable workers will lose their workspace because of the business's decision to modernize in this way. Jonathan, it's great to have you with us to tell us a little bit more about why you chose to go this route. Thanks for joining us.
13: Thanks, Pippa. Thanks for having me.
12: A pleasure. It's not just any old vulnerable workers either. In the case of your particular company, I know you've made a very deliberate point of employing a large percentage of people with disabilities and people coming out of very vulnerable communities where job prospects are limited. Maybe we need to start there. Can you just briefly describe to our audience what your workforce looks like and who it is that we're talking about?
13: Yeah, so my dad, when he started the business or pivoted the business model in 1999, he really wanted to focus on creating work for people living with disabilities. Our business is a very volume-driven business, lots of repetitive work. Mm-hmm. And he thought that if he could design assembly processes that are safe, easy, efficient, he could employ any class of labor. And he approached people living with disabilities to see how they would react and work in this sort of environment. And that was 26 years ago. So it really was coming from a love that my dad has for helping people, working with communities that, you know, needed the work as much as we needed them. And it turned into the business model that we have today.
12: And how many people do you employ today, Jonathan?
13: Close to 400 people.
12: Sure.
13: With just under, you know, between 40-45% having some form of disability.
12: Okay, so it's nearly half your workforce who are, let's say, people who might struggle to find alternative employment because we know how difficult it is for people with disabilities to find jobs out there. It's difficult for everybody, but particularly so for them. Now, Jonathan, the decision to move to a semi-automated production line run by AI, obviously in the interests of future growth of the business, it has the potential to significantly boost your production output. But what becomes of the people who once did that work manually? How have you managed to both automate and protect jobs at the same time?
13: So when we looked at introducing this sort of technology, it was one, AR helping us make better decisions on the factory floor. And that's where AR really plays a big role. And two, to answer your question, the people that were currently doing their job are now doing a very similar type of job, but think of it as humans working with machines, not machines replacing humans. So we took a part of the production line, part of the assembly, which is quite time consuming. And we looked at how do we put technology in place there with much, much more improved output. So think of it as people sitting on a production line, making 50% of the product, handing it over to a machine doing the other 50%, but at four times the speed. And then we have a finished product. So that's one way of how we introduce the technology. The other is, you know, for us, semi-automation doesn't necessarily replace jobs. It just creates different jobs. So there's a lot of upskilling with our staff, you know, learning how to use different types of equipment, understanding reporting, looking at analytics, so moving them around the factory. And that's how we've, you know, balanced the human element of business in a production facility and machinery.
12: Jonathan, I'm hearing a lot of things that require a lot of investment, not just investment in the technology to automate the production line, but you're talking about upskilling people. That requires training and investment in upskilling. How much has it cost you? And do you want to sort of try and quantify for us the cost in human training terms versus the cost of the production line and what you think the outcome will be in terms of profit one day?
13: So I think the way to answer it without giving away, you know, numbers and substantial investment, but for us, the ROI we're predicting to be about 6 to 7 months, which is very short for a big investment like this. Because of the rate that our business is growing, it was incredibly important that we introduced some sort of technology in our business to keep up with the rate of growth. What's important to note is that we actually have no local competition in South Africa. All of our local competitors moved their products to China. And since COVID, there's definitely been a shift towards supporting local. And we've been quite successful in the past 8 to 12 months with new contracts. And this all pushed us to make these investments. When it comes to the training element, we send people on, you know, different courses. We have people come and speak to them. We have, on a different but similar note, we're introducing on-site social care services to help our vulnerable staff. So we're having social workers. We're having people come for physiotherapy, for mental health assessments. So I think training encapsulates quite a wide range of services in our business because of the people that we work with, not just degrees and, you know, university and, you know, AI-driven courses, but lots of other sorts of training to upskill not just our workers, but our supervisors. And that includes sign language. We have 54 deaf workers in our business, and our supervisors have now gone for sign language training to better communicate with our workers. So training for us is very broad.
12: What a fantastic opportunity. I mean, Jonathan, not just for example, your hearing impaired workers, but for the people who are supervising them are being sent on you know, subsidized training in sign language. That's a skill they can take away with them if they leave one day. Although by the sounds of the kind of company you're running, why would anybody want to leave if you're investing in your people as you're doing? But I mean, those are skills that benefit the people, you know, on the receiving end, regardless of whether they stay with you or not. Jonathan, I mean, what you're doing is so counter to the prevailing narrative about the fear and the job losses and all the bad things that come with AI. And of course, there is a lot for us to be mindful of in that respect. But do you hope that other companies are going to look to your experience and perhaps go, well, if they can do it, perhaps we can replicate it?
13: We certainly hope so. I think production and manufacturing is the heartbeat of any country. And in South Africa, desperately needs more manufacturing businesses. We're hopefully an example to some that it is possible, especially when you have really good customers that support you, really good partners, and obviously very good staff. And I think just working strategically with you know, everyone involved, it is possible. And it's possible to introduce AI and technology and not let it scare everyone. We embrace it. We're very excited about it.
12: We're talking to Jonathan Shapiro, the CEO of Lesco. And Jonathan, our listener Cindy mailing in saying, I really love this story. I would like to support businesses who behave this way. Where do we find your products? Under what sort of labeling, she asks.
13: So the brand is Lesco, L-E-S-C-O, and it's often quite small, but on the mold of the product, so double adapters, extension cords, switches and sockets. We do a lot of private labels. So and as an example, Builders Warehouse is a big customer of ours, and we do the private label for Builders. Okay. So sometimes it's got a Builders logo or one of their private labels. But if you look for a logo that's got a disabled like wheelchair, it's a logo that we put on all our packaging. And then the Lesco brand is on either the packaging or the product.
12: Okay, Cindy, you know what to look for, so you can put your money where your mouth is, quite figuratively. Jonathan, wonderful story, and thank you so much for joining us to share it. Best wishes to the company, and let's hope that this is a roaring success that will be seen and replicated by others.
13: Thank you very much.
12: Appreciate your time. Jonathan Shapiro, the CEO of Lesco Manufacturing.
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16: Onto this. I mean, it's a story that sounds almost unbelievable. And of course, if true, it could have profound implications for public health, food safety, and the global fight against antimicrobial resistance. Reports from Zimbabwe suggest some poultry farmers are allegedly feeding antiretroviral medicines to chickens. These are the ARVs that are meant for HIV treatment. This is in the belief that the drugs help the birds grow faster and survive disease. The practice has alarmed scientists and public health experts, not only because ARVs are life-saving medicines for people living with HIV, but because their misuse in livestock could have unintended consequences that will extend far beyond the farm. South Africa is already battling one of the world's biggest burdens of antimicrobial resistance, where bacteria, viruses, and other microbes become resistant to medicines that once killed them. So experts are warning that the misuse of medicines anywhere along the food chain can increase the risk of resistant organisms emerging, threatening both animal and human health. We're joined now by Dr. Linda Bester, the Deputy Chair of the Animal Research Ethics Committee at the University of KwaZulu-Natal. Dr. Bester, I mean, say it isn't true. Tell me it ain't so.
17: I wish I could, but unfortunately, I believe these farmers are desperate, and they're using these HIV pills in their chicken field, and obviously it's illegal black market trick. And they hope it helps to keep their chickens healthy and their profits a bit more.
16: When you first heard the reports that some farmers were allegedly feeding ARVs to chicken to promote health, as a scientist, what was your immediate reaction?
17: Well, obviously, deep concern, because as a researcher at Duke NZN, and we're studying food safety, if you're putting medicines, any medicines, into animal feed, and that is definitely a recipe for disaster. So it really makes the meat and dangerous, and obviously it creates this drug-resistant germs that we really don't want into our health system.
16: But, I mean, does it work? Does it at least do what those who practice believe it does?
17: No. It's a complete myth. It does not. HIV drugs do not build chicken muscle. They, you know, like our animals are already genetically engineered to grow faster, you know, normal boiler chickens. So the effect is more like a water retention and a redistribution of unhealthy fat. So the birds really do look bigger, but it's just a watery chemical bloating it's really not real, and it's really unethically. I can't imagine the metabolic state that these animals are in.
16: One farmer, though, who told the Southern Africa Accountability Journalism Project that her operation grew from 200 to 10,000 birds per two-year cycle period, convinced it works.
17: Yeah, but it's an illusion. Like I said, the chickens really do grow fast because they are genetically engineered. So they bloat up quickly, and the farmers then slaughter at 4 weeks instead of six. So the common diseases of boiler chickens start normally around 5 weeks. So they basically kill these unhealthy bloated chickens off even before they get there. So it's really not a miracle. It's just the timing tricking, outrunning the natural cause of diseases of chickens rather than slaughtering them. By slaughtering them early, but it's a chemical bloated animal that they are slaughtering.
16: So, I mean, it appears there's quite an organized black market network that supplies ARVs for this purpose.
17: Yeah, it's unfortunately, it seems to be people getting leaked, human medication that is leaked into the system. So, it's a bit sad that they are basically stealing these life-saving medications and then using it as an agricultural commodity. It's basically a serious crime. I think it should really be a concern for the Zimbabwean authorities.
16: I mean, it offends everything from an ethical point of view if you consider the fight that we once had to even get these drugs to be distributed in the way that they're available to people these days. And if you think of the number of people who died unable to access them to only now find out this is what they're being used for, it really is quite shocking. And let's be clear, Dr. Bester, medicines for animals are not approved in the same way as they are for people.
17: All are controlled under a watchdog that we call the SAHPRA, that's the Health Products Regulatory Authority. And they've got two lines. Animal medication have to have strict withdrawal periods and testing, which human medicine doesn't have. So before your meat goes to the market, it has to have weeks after the medication has been provided. So they basically make sure that there is no residues of any medication left in the meat. So the consumer is getting medicine-free meat products. So unfortunately, in this case, if you just read it, you can see that there seems to be a lot of funny stuff going on with the meat. Like they say it's bland, or they say it has a different color, which is really concerning for a consumer.
16: What's the threat to human health?
17: Obviously, when you get these residues in of this HIV, because the animal's body is not going to break everything down. So getting little bits in eventually will create grass-resistant strain. So when the person really needs this sort of treatment, the option will not be there. So it will cause a treatment failure, which was supposed to be a life-saving HRV.
16: And as I understand it, this is not unique to Zimbabwe. There have been other cases in other countries where it wasn't just poultry, but pork as well.
17: They state that similar studies found in Uganda and Tanzania, where there were small studies that picked up, especially informal and small holdings with what we call backyard breeding, where they conducted these sort of a messy mix of a cocktail, and it's also not very standardized. So I think it's whatever they can get their hands on, and it's particularly because the farmers are under stress. And The feed for animals can be quite expensive sometimes, and there's a lack of veterinary availability. So they turn to these potions to hope to produce basically put something on the table for their own family.

0: My dad's like, if you want to win again, I can teach you how to win again. We've got to put the phone off. We've got to get that mindset back. Get rid of everything that's happened in the last couple of months. Speak to someone properly. Get your mind right. It's nothing to do with your ability. You're the man.
1: Let's dive into the session with none other than Chad Leclos.
2: WhatsApp Chad to 0840000947 to receive a link to watch or listen to this intimate discussion with Chad Leclos.
3: The HRVs are controlled. You have to have a patient file. You go to a clinic. So, yes, we do have strong laws, but enforcement will have to be improved. And we've got health inspectors and border police. And these veterinarians, they all work together. And probably there has to be more focus on the informal market to make sure that these ARVs don't leak out of the clinic where they are normally sourced from.
4: How likely could we see the development of, some super bug or some disease develop from all of this?
3: Well, the HRV doesn't work on bacteria, but it can probably little bit kill off weak germs, the strains which they are tended for, and leave the strongest ones alive. So these survivor strains, they mutate, and that's what we now call superbugs. They will stay on the meat because they contaminate the meat often during the slaughtering process. And basically find themselves to our kitchens and cause infections that basically cannot be cured anymore by normal medicine. So your first line treatment options are basically disabled.
4: The World Health Organization has described antimicrobial resistance as a silent pandemic because, of course, it happens gradually and not everyone notices until the medicines just simply don't work and then it's too late.
3: That's true. The World Health Organization has listed quite a number. There's quite a global awareness of antibiotic resistance. And many countries have banned certain antibiotics that are, or antimicrobials for that matter, that are used both, it used to be used both in humans and animals. So they banned the use of it in animals completely. In South Africa, not far behind. We have a very good regulated system, and there is much awareness of this sort of thing to make sure that the ultimate medications are really kept away from animal use whatsoever. So, yes, it is definitely an issue. And you can imagine something like an organ transplant or just someone undergoing chemotherapy. The devastation if those antibiotics or antimicrobials don't work anymore, that sort of medical treatment will just absolutely have a failure or weak outcome than was originally meant for.
4: Gosh, it speaks to all-round failure of health systems, of regulators and all sorts. It's happening in Zimbabwe now, and there have been other reports from other countries. And with migration patterns being what they are, one wonders, perhaps even worries, if any of our medicines have been stolen from South African facilities to be a part of this mess. Appreciate your time. Linda Bester is the Deputy Chair of the Animal Research Ethics Committee at UKZN.
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7: 9 minutes to 2 o'clock. Now we get an opportunity to travel. And today we talk traveling to an eco-luxury retreat with Marika de Villiers, who's owner of Mosaic Lagoon Lodge. Marika, welcome to the show. Thank you so much for joining us.
8: Thank you very much for having me. I'm very excited to speak to you guys a little bit today.
7: Okay, we all have an idea of what a retreat is, and we all have an idea about what luxury is. But what is an eco-luxury retreat?
8: So basically, Mosaic Lagoon Lodge is a eco lodge right on the Hermanus Lagoon, situated in beautiful fynbos, and it's all about surrounding yourself with nature and

0: exploring our activities that we have here in nature. It's all nature-based, framework-based, and it's just coming back to nature and really connecting with yourself.
1: How different would you say an eco-lux retreat differs from your traditional luxury type of travel?
0: So it's, I'm scared to use the word rustic, but it's a little bit more, not all the bling and blang of a big luxury hotel.
1: Yes.
0: It's nature-based. It's our suites are all built with natural materials and using from what we have in the surrounding area and adding the normal luxury to what you would find elsewhere within this very natural surroundings.
1: So now when we think about things like sustainability, I mean, it's something that is becoming more and more important to today's travelers. Can you touch a little bit on sustainability and how it's kind of been implemented in the space that you work with?
0: Yes. So we have a strong belief in being sustainable. We went completely off-grid last year, so we are completely solar powered here. We have minimized all plastics from that point of view. We only use local suppliers. Our wine list is only local suppliers. Our activities are from a conservation point of view, which keeps them very sustainable. Our water is our own local water source. Make use only of our staff complement are all locally based. So it's very, very basic still at this stage, but we have a strong belief in for us to be able to take this to the future, we have to put a strong emphasis on being sustainable. And with, we all know what diesel prices and fuel prices are doing these days as well, is to minimize all of those and really make use of renewable energy and recycling and all of those things that you would normally think of when you look at sustainability.
1: Can we chat a little bit just about, you know, what an eco lodge like yours does when it comes to supporting local communities? I mean, you've touched on using local individuals for your staff, but what are some of the other touch points?
0: So we have a strong focus on supporting our local schools with what their wants and needs are. So we from on an ad hoc basis, we get involved in supporting our local schools first and foremost, because our children and education is a very, very important thing for us here at Mosaic.
1: And then if people are to come there, what are some of the unique experiences that they would have at Mosaic Lagoon Lodge?
0: So we have a lovely rainbow safari that we take our guests on. So if you think normal safari like you guys have up north,
1: yes,
0: it's the same experience, but not necessarily the wildlife per se. We touch on rainbows, which is the unique something unique to the Overberg in the Western Cape here. So we do a rainbow safari. We go down to the beach, to the Walker Bay area with our guests. This year, up until November, if you're lucky, you can spot a whale from the beach as well. We have lovely nature walks with our guided nature walks with our guides, who's very, very knowledgeable about the bird life, the rainbows itself, and it's a really interactive experience with our guests.
1: And how did the area manage with all of the fires that happened late last year and in January?
0: Yeah, so that was a very, very scary period for all of us. But we are one of the very, very few lucky, can I call us lucky, landowners who did not have fires on our land. So we helped with everyone else around us, but we did not have fires on our section of land during the December-January fires.
1: Yeah, that sounds like an absolute blessing that you were spared in that regard. How can people get in touch with you and get to check out your space?
0: They can go onto our website, www.mosaiclagoonlodge.co.za. They can follow us on Instagram and Facebook as well. And our number, can I give our number as well?
1: Yes, you can.
0: 076-313-2814. Or they can just drop an email to reservations@mosaicsouthafrica.com.
1: I did forget to ask you something, Marika, and thank you so much for the websites and the contact details. You guys actually have some interesting activities. In as much as we say retreat, I think sometimes a person might imagine that it's like all quiet, all very slow paced, but you actually have activities that one can do there, for example, on the lagoon. You've already mentioned your safari, Fynbos safari, but what are some of the other activities a person can do there?
0: Yeah, so we offer kayaking on the Hermanus Lagoon. There's some stand-up paddle boarding that guests can do. We do a boat trip on the Klein River Lagoon, on the Klein River itself. We have a lovely spa on site as well. That our guests can really go and relax in. And we have some mountain bikes as well for guests who just want to explore on their own and take to the road and spend some time in nature as well.
1: All right, the website, mosaiclagoonlodge.co.za. Marika de Villiers, thank you so, so much for chatting to us on our travel feature.
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1: With a wrap of your Eyewitness News, I'm Khumbuzile Thabete. DA federal leader Jordan Hill Lewis has pledged that his party will pull the plug on cadre deployment in local government. The party launched its manifesto in Johannesburg to thousands of supporters. It says it also plans to boost job creation by cutting down on red tape within local government. The Cape Town mayor made reference to alleged political deployment by the ANC, saying the DA would instead offer municipal jobs to experienced candidates.
2: We will end cadre deployment. Engineers must manage infrastructure. Honest professionals must run administrations. And when people steal or waste your money or fail through negligence, there must be consequences.
1: Government has condemned the killing of two anti-gang unit officers in Reger Park in Ekurhuleni. The officers were shot dead in an ambush while patrolling the area. Two women were also killed in the shooting. Police say investigators are working tirelessly to track down the gunmen. Government spokesperson is William Baloyi.
3: Law enforcement agencies have deployed resources to apprehend those responsible for these killings. Every effort will be made to ensure that those behind this attack are brought to justice and face the full might of the law.
1: The Gauteng Health Department has dismissed a social media post claiming that yellow or priority 2 patients at Helen Joseph Tertiary Hospital's emergency unit will not be treated. The department says the notice was unauthorized and does not reflect the hospital or its position. Spokesperson Steve Mabona says all patients will continue to be assessed and treated according to the urgency of the condition.
4: The challenges are receiving attention. The department, working with the appropriate relevant officials, continue to make sure that there is a provision of safe and quality healthcare services in our facilities. The department sincerely apologizes to patients, families, and the public for the anxiety and the confusion caused by this unauthorized communication.
1: City Power says it will intensify efforts to stabilize electricity supply, tackle illegal connections and infrastructure crime, and improve revenue collection in Alexandra, north of Johannesburg. The utility says it spends about 250 million rand a month supplying the township, but collects only around 29 million rand in electricity revenue. Teams are expected to audit meters, repair damaged infrastructure, and increase security patrols. CEO Charles Kloane says Enimbizo will be held in 2 weeks to address residents' concerns.
5: Please come with everyone in the houses, families, businesses, please come on board so that we reset this social compact of electricity in our communities.
1: The Western Cape Education Department is urging parents and caregivers seeking to transfer their children to another school for their 2027 academic year to apply during the transfer window, which runs from the 3rd to the 17th of August. The department's Bronna Hammond has reminded parents that placement at their preferred school is not guaranteed, as some schools receive more applications than they can accommodate.
6: There are always learners in the system that will require placement due to moving provinces or towns as parents take up new job opportunities, for example. Now, this happens throughout the school year, and we must not confuse this with the normal admission process.
1: Hundreds of people have been displaced after another fire at the Jigajo informal settlement in Pietermaritzburg, KwaZulu-Natal. The cause of the fire is still under investigation, and authorities are yet to confirm the full scale of the damage. The fire comes just weeks after a devastating blaze swept through the settlement in July, destroying hundreds of homes. And finally, National Assembly Speaker Togo Didiza says her office will not interfere in the processes of the Section 89 Impeachment Committee. This after ANC Secretary General Fikile Mbalula disclosed to Didiza that advocate Thandazani Madonsela, who had been recommended as the committee's evidence leader, had previously been briefed to provide legal advice to the ANC on matters relating to the impeachment rules processes. Parliament spokesperson Moloto Mothapo says Mbalula's communication was not an objection to the recommendation of the committee. Your weather, a fine Gauteng. Your temperatures, Johannesburg starting at a low of 4, peaking at 21, Pretoria 8, peaking at 23, Vereeniging 5 and 22. Cape Town will be cloudy with scattered showers and rain in the morning, accompanied by fresh southeasterly winds becoming strong in the afternoon. Your temperatures starting at a low of 4 and peaking at 14. I'm Khumbuzile Thabete, and that's a wrap of your Eyewitness News.
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8: Well, if you haven't watched it yet, The Polygamist is all everyone's talking about that. But if you haven't watched it, obviously, it's on Netflix. It is binge-worthy by all accounts. And it's this hit South African supernovella, which is adapted from Sue Nyati's 2012 acclaimed novel, The Polygamist. It explores the scandalous unraveling of a wealthy banking CEO's double life and complex web of wives, mistresses, and girlfriends following his sudden death. It is produced by Stained Glass Productions, currently available on Netflix. And a pleasure to welcome Sue Nyati, the author of The Polygamist. Sure, Sue, you must be watching what's going on Twitter and everywhere else and thinking, what happened to my novel?
9: Hi, Mandy. Yeah, it's been crazy. It's overwhelming. I'm in awe. I didn't expect such, you know, a phenomenal response to the series. So, yeah.
8: When you first wrote this book in 2012, you couldn't find a publisher for it.
9: You self-published.
8: So tell us about that journey and how it feels now watching this being picked up around the world.
9: Yeah, that's what I'm saying. It's almost like a full circle moment if I consider, like, how it all began, that no one really wanted to touch this book. And they just felt it wasn't, you know, the right book at the time. But, you know, I say, you know, it's like when, you know, the idea maybe wasn't, you know, the timing. I think everything's all about timing. So I think it wasn't that it was a bad book. I think it was just all about the timing of its release. My editor at the time, Paula Murray, just encouraged me to self-publish. I didn't know there was even a thing called self-publishing at the time. And she had self-published. She had an imprint called Logogox. So that's how I ended up self-publishing. And, you know, with self-publishing, you have to fund the whole thing yourself. And I also raised the funding with the help of a friend, Victor Otesi. And the rest, as they say, is history. So that's how the book essentially came into the world. But, I mean, look, when it first came into the world, it didn't fly off the shelf either. It took a while to gain traction. And look, and I was totally unknown at them, you know. Imagine a Zimbabwean girl moving to South Africa, you know. I wasn't even familiar with the book circle and, you know, the whole publishing industry. So it was a learning curve in many ways for me with that book, with that first book.
8: Tell us about the inspiration for the story and for Jonas and why you decided to write this book.
9: Okay, so the inspiration really came from my background. So I'm a Zimbabwean. And I grew up in Bulawayo. I was raised in a very conservative Catholic home. And when I started working and my first job in Harare, I started to realize that, you know, marriages weren't what they, you know, were seen to be. Like, I mean, I was told as a Catholic girl, you grow up, you get married and you live happily ever after. And then what I started to see were a lot of men who were married, but they had other wives, which they used to call, there was a term called small houses. And so, I mean, polygamy for me was not odd. My maternal grandfather was a polygamist and he had five wives. So I knew, you know, that kind of open, transparent, traditional polygamy. But what I was seeing was like these men with secret wives, secret lives. And I found that so intriguing because That's not, you know, the traditional kind of polygamy. It's what I call the perverted underground polygamy. So that really became the inspiration behind the story.
8: And the show and the book itself tackles heavy social issues, the devastating impact of concealed HIV transmission and treatment defaulting. Was it your intention to write about these important issues, or did it just, was it a byproduct of the drama?
9: No, I mean, I think, Mandy, with all my books, not just The Polygamist, my intention has always been to educate and entertain at the same time, but not in a preachy way. And I think a lot of people who read my books can attest to that. So, you know, I mean, the story of Janasi really is a tale, you know, that, you know, the wages of sin is death, to put it succinctly, right? And it just narrates how this becomes his downfall, you know, the love of women, his insatiable appetite. And so that's what, you know, the story essentially narrates that. And also, it, you know, if you have a figure like that, who has, you know, many wives, children from these satellite families. And, you know, there are consequences to the choices that we make. And they, you know, they are social, and they also health consequences of that lifestyle. And I wanted to highlight that.
8: Mm.
9: I mean, look, HIV is not, at now, is no longer a death sentence. But there was a time in Zimbabwe when, you know, people were dying, you know, from HIV. And A, when it, we're dying from AIDS.
8: Yeah.
9: And it was devastating. And there were many single-headed, child-headed households that were a product of that in the end. And so, you know, I also wanted to highlight that as well in the story.
8: There's been quite a bit of chatter about who wrote it. I mean, you wrote the book, and then there were script writers that wrote the Netflix series. Can you just explain for people how this works when a book gets optioned, and then how involved you remain in the actual series?
9: Yeah, so, I saw those back and forth arguments. So I wrote the book, right? I'm the author of The Polygamist,
8: yes.
9: The source material, which the screen adaptation is based on. I was not involved in the actual screen adaptation. Stained Glass did that with a team of writers, okay? So I saw people fighting also with the director, Dabi Tao, who was also part of the writing team as well. But the head writer of the series is Busisi Wezwani and the rest of the Stained Glass team. So there was a writer's room. It's a 22-episode super novella. So there were different writers for different episodes, and they're all credited in the series as you watch, in the same way that I'm credited as the author, you know, in the beginning, you know. So, I mean, it depends on how the deal is structured. In some adaptations, the author is involved. I think Leon Meyer is involved in a lot of his adaptations.
8: Yeah. Yeah,
9: I mean, he was involved in, what is it, Heart of, what's the title again? Yeah, but it was also on Netflix. Heart of a Hunter, I think the title is called. Yeah, so he was involved in the adaptation. I know Sefi Atta was involved in the adaptation of Swallow. It just depends on the agreement between the producer and the writer in terms of the extent of the involvement.
8: Well, Sue,
9: so that's how it works. Yeah.
8: I think just congratulations for the fact that, you know, to see your book that you self-published being made into a series like this, being watched from, you know, from the States across the world. Congratulations. It's amazing to see.
9: Thank you. Thank you. This is a very, it's a full circle moment for me.
8: Amazing.
9: And I'm in awe. I'm truly in awe. Thank you.
8: Amazing. Well done, Sue. Thank you so much for chatting to us. Sue Nyati, the author of The Polygamist.
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12: 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Nothing to do with your ability. 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
19: So today we're going to spend time with somebody who I think many of you will know. He's often on radio, on television, and in other forums as well, talking about ideas, not just the things we already know about, but the future trends that are going to come in fashion, in food, in ideas, and more. He has written books. He has presented ideas to all sorts of forums, including leading South African companies. And we're delighted to have with us today, transition coach and end-of-life doula, Dion Chang. It's great to have you with us.
20: Good. Delighted to be here. Thanks.
19: So, Dion, you've done a whole range of things, but I want to start with something you've done very recently. You've written a book about pets.
20: Yes.
19: Not quite just about pets. It's called A Perfect Life, but a serious and also wonderfully entertaining and funny book. My wife was reading it and reading bits to me and chuckling throughout the summer holiday. But why pets? Why did you write about that?
20: So the book is part with my trends hat on. So
19: yes.
20: Tracking the booming global pet economy and the sometimes absurdities that pet parents will go to spend very lavishly on their fur babies. And then the other part is part of my doula trajectory, where I specialize actually in pet bereavement.
19: Okay.
20: Which I didn't know you could specialize as a end-of-life doula, but my trainer said, no, you need to find a specialization, and what you've done in the past will guide you. And what I came to realize was I had helped many friends and family go through the bereavement process and saying goodbye to their beloved pets.
19: Yeah, we'll talk a little bit about that part of your life when we talk about your book, which is very much in that particular wheelhouse. And I want to come back to that. But I have to ask you, do you have pets?
20: Yes, I'm a very dedicated and loyal cat butler.
19: Okay. So I mean, a cat butler is, they are probably very well paid and expensive cat butlers all over the world. I assume you're not one of them. This is purely voluntary and part of the commitment you made when you acquired the cats. But in your researching all over the world, the way in which people are spending money and investing emotion in looking after their pets, what are some of the most... I'm not going to call them outlandish because that sounds judgmental, but surprising things, examples that you came across.
20: So examples are almost every single luxury hotel around the world now offers sometimes Michelin star room service menu for dogs. So they're not only pet-friendly hotels, but they provide bedding, very luxurious bedding, And then there's a separate a la carte menu that you can order from, and they will come and plate that up for you. And then there's also private jet airlines. There are about six or so around the world that have flipped the narrative, and they say they will fly your pet and one human around the world. And I say with a tongue in the cheek is those are for the pets that don't even turn left on commercial flights.
19: So Dion, growing up in Pretoria, this would have all been way, way, way into the future. I mean, first school, Waterkloof House Prep School in Pretoria. What did you like about school? What were you good at, and were they the same things?
20: Well, to be blunt, I hated school.
19: Okay,
20: really, the school experience was not great for me. I was not, I say, traditionally academically minded, or what the schools expected you to be able to do. Uh-huh. And even through to high school, the sort of subjects that I wanted to pursue, we didn't have art as a curriculum. I wanted to do that. And the headmaster said, well, that's a sort of, you have to be extramural, and you're going to have to sort of, you know, work harder for that. And I said, well, you know, who says I'm not prepared to do that and learn about art history? He said, it's not just about drawing things. And so that, yeah, I was liberated once I left high school, and actually went to Durban straight after matric to study fashion in there.
19: So you study fashion, but as a young boy growing up in Pretoria, you're not a man of independent means. Were you able to wear clothes that you liked? I mean, presumably as you got older, you had a little bit more agency and hopefully a little bit of cash. But if you were to describe Dion Chang style circa grade 9, what were you wearing?
20: It was rather sophisticated and outlandish for the time. So
19: was it? Okay.
20: So, I had a very, very early on. That's why I say I was a butt of a cosmic joke because I landed up in Pretoria, grown up in Pretoria, Asian, with a different sexual orientation and with a very funny dress sense. So for the people who grew up in Pretoria of a certain age, you'd know there was a boutique called Tin Pan Alley.
19: Okay.
20: And I used to beg my mother, I didn't want any other clothes except from Tin Pan Alley. So there were few and far between because it cost a lot. But I managed to get some really, really snappy outfits from Tin Pan Alley.
19: We'll come back to them if we have time, because I do want to know if any of your Tin Pan Alley best outfits have reprised in your current wardrobe. Let me just ask that. I mean, because fashion comes around. I mean, you know more about that than I do, obviously. Sort of echoes of Tin Pan Alley in your wardrobe now?
20: Yeah, I'm sure a whole lot of Gen Zs would find it quite quite novel, and really, really hip and happening now. But yes, so there's a regurgitation of a lot of things. Then
19: you mentioned your mom. She worked at the U.S. Embassy for a long time.
20: Yes, 36 years.
19: Your dad, a creative soul wanting to do photography. That not necessarily working out, and he was running his own food business. But generally, if you look back on life with your folks, what did you learn from them?
20: I was one of those Gen X kids that was a latchkey kid.
19: Okay.
20: So both parents are working, and you just had to fend for yourself. Because the private schools that I was sent to, my parents sacrificed everything for their kids my brother and I to get there. But they were right across town, and it took me two buses to get back home. And because they worked all the time, and if I wanted to get home early, I would have to trek all across town, let myself in, fend for myself, and that's kind of that kind of independence you grow up with if you're of that generation. And I really, really appreciated that early trust and independence that they gave me.
19: So when you're talking about coming home from school, my mind goes to meals. We asked you to pick a dish. Maybe just share with us what you chose and why. Dim sum, I don't know if I'm generalizing and not being specific enough, but your food choice, tell us.
20: Yes, so it was hardest to focus on one dish. I focused on a collective. So so for people who have gone to yam cha, which in Cantonese is literally translated as drinking tea, and you have these wonderful tea houses, whether it's in Hong Kong.
19: Yes.
20: I've been to tea houses in Hong Kong, in New York, and even here in South Africa. And the yam cha ritual, or eating dim sum, is little steamed parcels of wonderful delicacies. And it's a very communal way of eating. It's always a big round table. There's a lazy Susan that goes around. But it's always a very, community, family orientated way of it. And so not only is the food really, really appealing, I love the little dishes and the sampling of it, but it's the actual getting together and, well, not breaking bread, but eating dim sum, which is great.
19: So I want to ask then, I mean, was given that your folks were so busy and you describe yourself as a latchkey kid, I mean, did your parents set down meal times as we get together and engage in the way that you've just described? Or would that be not necessarily every night, but on certain nights?
20: No, we managed to eat as a family every single night. So I have great memories of us around the table, always eating. So it's a very, very close, you know, even though everybody's worked and everybody's tired, you had a really good, close-knit kind of family experience.
19: Conversation, I mean, that would have shifted over the years, but a thread, if there was one?
20: Oh, gosh, I can't really remember it. I think I just focused on the food. I really love food. So I probably just had my nose down and just sort of eating away there.
19: And watching the fast disappearing dim sum parcels. Your book, and it brings us back to something from the start, Dion. You spoke about your commitment to being a doula. You chose Being Mortal, Atul Gawande. The subtitle, by the way, Medicine and What Matters in the End. It's a 2014 book by a Boston-based surgeon, much acclaimed,
20: yes,
19: Dr. Atul Gawande. Why the book, and how did that lead you into this particular part of your life?
20: So when I started on the doula journey, and just for the listeners, you know, people ask me, this is sort of quite a radical departure of why did you decide to do that? And when I started training, the trainer actually said, you know, you didn't just put your hand up and say, well, I think it's a good idea to help people,
19: yes,
20: pass on. This is a calling, very much like a Sangoma is called. You are called to do this. So that was part of the reading that I started looking into things. And it resonated with me so deeply because, as you said, it was written by a surgeon.
19: Yes.
20: And his whole argument, or the point of the book, was that doctors are trained and sign a Hippocratic oath to save lives. And specifically when you look at elderly care, as parents and grandparents get older, the doctor is mandated to save their lives and,
19: yes,
20: put them into facilities. But Dr. Gwanda's point is that we completely take away the quality of life.
19: Right.
20: So in the pursuit of prolonging life, you completely take away all the joy that you have from life. And he said something's gone wrong within that profession, or the care, especially of elderly people.
19: So we're going to come to your song, because we're coming to the end of our time together. I must tell you, when I looked at the script that Rufue, our producer, prepared for me, and I looked and I went, oh, yes, I looked at your song, and it's a great one. And then I said to my colleagues, oh, Grace Jones, and I got blank looks. So between us, we're going to have to explain why Grace Jones, and of course, when the music plays, if they haven't heard it before, which they haven't, they'll be very glad they did. But you note a soundtrack of your coming of age years. I mean, fabulous dance floor classic. I don't know if you were a great dancer or just shuffling at the back, but tell us about the song and why you picked it.
20: Yeah, I mean, so for that generation who don't know who Grace Jones is, Google her and you will be astounded at the cultural relevance of Grace Jones. And the reason why it's from... in Hillbrow, listening to La Vie en Rose in a,
19: yes,
20: record shop in Hillbrow, to roller skating in Paris when I did postgrad studies there, Grace Jones was my soundtrack.
19: Yeah, and what a soundtrack. It really is a fabulous thing. I know there are future trends, but sometimes it's wonderful to bring something out from the past.
20: Absolutely.
19: And enjoy it. Dion Chang, many thanks. Founder and CEO of Flux Trends, transitional guide, and author of a brand new book that looks at why we are as obsessed as we are with our pets. Check it out and find it on the bookshelves. Thanks so much for sharing with us.
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19: much. Your
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19: your book, and your dish.
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23: We're talking about the pros and cons of having a home loan exceeding 100%. That's also known as a no deposit. Joined, as always, by our resident financial certified financial planner, Paul Rulofser, joins us on the line. Paul, as always, good to have you on the show.
24: Yes, and certainly it's an important calculation that you need to understand in terms of buying a house. You know, the bank is going to be the winner all the way through. You know, let's put that down to the table straight away. Were they facilitating or helping you buy this very large purchase? Probably the largest purchase you'll make in your financial life. And but you've got to really understand how they make the money and, you know, why they are prepared to lend it to you in the way that they are doing so right now. 100% loans, you know, you can get mesmerized by it by thinking, wow, you know, I can go and buy a property right now. I don't have anything in terms of a deposit. And here's the bank saying, wow, you know, you can have it 100% of the value of the house. And at the same time, we're even prepared to give you a little extra, maybe 105% to cover the cost of the transfer and the bond registration.
23: And so, you know, if you are someone who is to then get 100% home loan, I imagine the biggest benefit would be that when you get the house, you don't need to put a deposit down. Because usually what people will do is to bring down the amount that they need to borrow, they'll put a deposit down, but maybe you don't have the cash or you'd rather not. A 100% home loan or a no deposit loan gives you that, I guess, benefit that upfront you're not putting down any money. But in the long term, does it cost you? What does it cost you?
24: Well, you know, let's go back to the lending game. You know, the bank will always own your property until you've paid for it. So let's assume that you take a 20-year loan, all right? And you can go up to 30 years. Some banks will even give you an extended loan, which is also a little crazy, because what that effectively does is brings down the monthly installment, but you have to pay another 10 years of it. And when you do the calculations around that on a small amount of, say, 500,000 at the current interest rates, if you take a 30-year loan, you pay three times the original loan. If you take a 20-year loan, you pay two times the original loan. So understanding that, you're actually going to sign up, because the house is now made more affordable to you by the lender, you're going to sign up, but you're signing up for a long-term interest payback. But banks really work on a principle of risk. Okay, they look at you in terms of your affordability and how much you can actually end up convincing them that you'll repay. But what they do to mitigate the risk is work on a thing called loan to value. So if you're borrowing, if you're buying a house for, say, R1 million, they would probably be comfortable with a 200,000 rand deposit. Because then the amount that they're lending against the R1 million property is only 800,000, which mitigates their risk in the case of you defaulting. So that's the kind of standard practice. So when they come across this idea now of give you 100%, you bet that they're going to really do some deep research on you in terms of your affordability, your credit score, your credit worthiness. And they're not just going to release it to you, you know, nonchalantly. They're certainly going to do some serious work on you. But if you do get that, I'm saying that, understand it, that it's probably better for you not to take 100% loan. You know, I just did a calculation earlier on. Registration costs on a R1 million property are in the order of about 70,000 rand. And the banks are quite prepared to put that onto the bond. which ends up you paying an extra 750 rand a month over, say, 20 years, which is another 182,000 rands worth of interest over 20 years. So just by tagging on that little extra bond cost, which you think is, oh, that's going to save me, you know, a few rand in the beginning, it's going to cost you that much more in the future. The banks are aware of this. They understand this. That's the game. The game is to really get you into that. And they will be doing a whole lot of analysis on you in terms of affordability and, you know, the ability to repay at the end of the day.
23: So it does sound as though a no deposit loan has great benefit for the financial institution giving you the loan, because, you know, the more you lend, the more you pay. That's just the basic principle of credit. And it's no different with the home loan. Are there any advantages, certainly for the person taking out the loan? So if I'm the person looking to get a home loan, what would be the advantages of taking this loan that seemingly, well, that will have me paying more over the term of the loan?
24: Well, I think then again, if you understand the business of it, let's play with that. Let's take on the bank at their own game, so to speak. So take your 105% loan, but then put more back into the loan as quickly as you possibly can. If you've got an access bond, for example, which you should have, and it starts off at 100%, and if now the affordability of that bond now is reduced, it's not the affordability, so the monthly installments are reduced. Perhaps putting more money into the bond, into that access bond every single month, will certainly kick back that interest due, which means that you can actually end up getting on top of it by putting a lot extra in and reducing the term of the bond over a shorter period. Just an idea, if you put an extra 1,000 rand into a 500,000 rand bond, just 1,000 rand, you can reduce that bond repayment from 20 years to 12. So coming back to your question, if you really are smart and disciplined and you take this particular loan on, be very mindful that the more you put back into it, the more advantage you're going to have in terms of less repayments down the road. So if you are that kind of person, you've got the facility to take a 100% loan, it's quite nice to have that access facility because you can use it for things like buying cars and other unforeseen expenses as well. But always be mindful that if you don't put more back, you're going to be set up for that extra interest down the road.
23: And so we're also speaking here, so I know we're speaking about the amount of money that the institution would give you, so 100% of the loan, but it seems that the same is true of the term. So if you were to take that loan out over 20 years versus over 30 years, that also seems to be, so not only is the amount the important bit, but also how long, over what period does that make, are you taking that amount over?
24: Yeah, that's a very important story too. Obviously, the shorter the period the loan, the less you're going to pay over the time. But, it's also about affordability. I think where the bank is kind of reaching out is saying, well, look, we can take a 30-year loan and we can make that house a lot more affordable for you because it does significantly drop the installment. It makes, you know, the monthly installment that much easier to attain. Now, mindful of that. You know, it might be very practical for you to take that 30-year loan because we'll give you that little extra, coming into the house every month. But again, if you are going to do that, the idea is to pay off that bond sooner than later. And you can, just with a few extra rand every single month, you put extra into that bond. If it's an access bond, you're not trapped in the sense of, you know, now I can't access my money. Whilst it sits there camped in the bond in terms of being extra, it's working off the interest rate. So effectively, if they're charging you 10% and you've got 1 rand extra in your bond, you're getting 10% on that 1 rand effectively. So it's a very, very useful place to keep money, to save money, but you've got to be super disciplined about it because, you know, we are human. And when we see this little extra nest egg sitting there on our home loan, we tend to find all sorts of reasons of how we should get rid of it. Wealthy people don't do that. Wealthy people say, no, hold on, how do I now transfer this extra into more? And one of the stepping stones is get away from debt. Don't take on debt in terms of trying to get through the months to months. So, yes, 30-year home loans have a space and a place, but be very, very careful. The longer you leave it, the more you pay back to the bank. And I think in your own financial interests, you want to get away from paying interest. You want to earn interest. Mm. And that's how you're going to break free one day in terms of financial independence.
23: Is there an ideal, a proportion or percentage? You know how often we'll hear that you shouldn't be, you know, using more than 30% of your income to service debts. Mm-hmm. With regards to, you know, loan to deposit, is there a number that is ideal? Obviously, I think it will differ differ from person to person, but is there a ratio that you can be aiming for? Is it, you know, if you can put down 10% or 20%, that makes a marked difference in terms of what you'll then be paying over the 20, 30 years?
24: Well, obviously, the more you can put down towards the loan, the less you're going to borrow. So therefore, you're going to save that much more. But just a point, when it comes to affordability, the banks go through a process where they need to be assured that your extension to debt doesn't exceed 30% of your gross income. Now, you can use that as a standard benchmark for yourself. And the bank will look at you when you apply for a loan. You have to declare all the other loans that you have at the time, and they have to do a due diligence to understand that the extra loan right now is still affordable over and above what you still owe. So that rule of thumb is generally around 30% of your gross income. So you can do that in terms of working out how much you probably will qualify for in terms of a loan. But I'm saying that don't use that as the benchmark. You should actually be looking at yourself and saying, well, how much can I comfortably afford? How much am I prepared to pay towards the loan? And don't just take, you know, because the bank said my maximum is this, so there I must go out and buy something to that amount. I think you can take on a far more realistic and reasonable purchase or loan by working out in your own budget what it is. You know, if I translate that to, say, a car, Gugu, you know, quite often we balloon pay a car when we want to buy one, and it makes our monthly installments that much more affordable. But effectively, you still owe that money to the bank. And I think that the principle there is that whatever that balloon payment is that you now considering is probably the amount that you overextending yourself for the vehicle. Mm-hmm. So if you can't afford it, you know, to that level, you can't buy it. You shouldn't buy it. And even here in the case of a house or a home loan, taking on the 100%, because you don't have the 200,000, say on R1 million as a deposit, is probably because you overextending yourself on the property. Perhaps you should be looking at an 800,000 rand property rather than a R1 million property. And I know that sounds, you know, a little demeaning because you all want better things. But at the same time, we want to make absolutely sure for ourselves and not for the bank's reasons that we can actually afford this comfortably because it fits into the parameters of my income and expenses and my lifestyle.
23: Mm. We've received a question on our WhatsApp.
2: Gooks, you know, I used to work for a financial institution in the mortgage loan department. The banks used to levy a penalty of 0.25% when you take 100% loan. I don't know if it's still like that. It's Veronica from Spreadview. Bye-bye.
23: Thank you very much for that message. Do you know anything about if that practice still happens?
24: Most certainly will happen. You know, it's part and parcel of this assessment of the lender. If you are going to take 100% loan, you're not going to get a discount on your normal monthly interest rate or annual interest rate. They're certainly going to use the opportunity to assess the type of loan. And because it's 100% and more for that matter, you can expect to have a higher interest rate applied to that. It's a way of them mitigating risk as well, you see, because they're lending out. They've got to take on a property now, which they normally would have given you only 80% against in terms of a loan. Now they're giving you 100%. So you've got to think like the banker. The banker is now going to say, but hang on, now I'm lending you extra, so I'm going to now take extra. And I would be very surprised, if they gave you a discount on 100% loan, you're probably going to pay a lot more, depending on your credit worthiness again. You know, it all depends on the value of what you can, give to the bank in terms of being a future client, mm-hmm. they will look at your assets and your liabilities, and they're going to look at the way that you manage your money. And you probably have got a little room to maneuver in terms of negotiating that. But coming back to our caller, definitely expect a higher rate of interest if you are going for a higher loan to value.
23: And that will, of course, also have an impact on your insurance for that property. Because I imagine, like you were saying, if you're getting a more expensive property, that has an impact on how much debt you'll then be contributing versus what you'll be saving. But also, especially if it's financed by the bank, I imagine then that insurance becomes quite a big consideration.
24: Almost certainly. And here's another thing. You raised a very nice point there too, Gugu. The monthly repayments on your insurance, the bank will quite easily put that onto your loan, in terms of an annual amount. I'd say don't do that. Put that onto a monthly debit order, because it's crazy to think that you put it on your home loan and now you're paying interest on your monthly insurance premiums. Banks love it because it's extra money for that amount. So yes, coming to your point, you are obviously going to have to insure the property. So you've got to factor that into the cost of your living. But when it comes to those decisions around insurance, the bank will quickly say, well, don't worry about it. We'll just put it on your bond. I'm saying I pull back a little. So no, I'd rather have it paid on a monthly basis on a debit order. Because again, just do the maths. If I'm lending the money and paying interest on it, I'm paying far more on my insurance than I need to.
23: Let's go to Laurel that has a question for you. Laurel?
1: Hi. I just wanted to ask you to please explain. I know that if you've got a bond of 10,000 rand a month, and you pay the 10,000, but you pay 5,000 in the middle of the month for the next month, and then you continue to pay 5,000 at the end of the following month, 5,000 in the middle of the following month. So you're only paying 5,5,5, but you're ahead of the bond by 5,000 because you started paying the 10,000.

0: My dad's like, if you want to win again, I can teach you how to win again. We've got to put the phone off. We've got to get that mindset back. Get rid of everything that's happened in the last couple of months. Speak to someone properly. Get your mind right. It's nothing to do with your ability. You're the man.
1: Let's dive into the session with none other than Chad Leclos.
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3: That average interest, the daily balance was during the month, makes some very good sense to keep that balance as low as possible by having extra in your bond every single month. And that simply will now start knocking off more of the interest, more of the interest, but also more of the principal amount that you owe for the future.
4: Mm. Laurel, thank you very much for that question.
5: Okay, thank you.
4: 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As always, it's great to have you on the line with us. So thank you very much for your time.
3: Oh, super, Google. Great talking to you again.
4: That's our certified financial planner, Paul Rulofsek.
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8: I don't know about you, but whenever when you think about time and you think about interest and you think about the point of money and time, when you think about money and time, you are really thinking about interest and The Price of Time by Edward Chancellor. We'll speak now to Bronwyn Williams, the trend translator and future finance specialist at Flux Trends. Bronwyn, so it's about the price of time. In other words, it's about interest, the study of money and of time. It seems to argue that actually, if you look around the world even now, interest rates are at historic lows that we haven't seen for millennia.
5: Yes, well, so the thesis of this book is hardly going to be a popular one among debt-strapped South African consumers and homeowners, but the argument to be made in this particular book is that interest rates serve a purpose, and that is to kind of regulate the excesses of, extra loose monetary policy, and in order to keep a kind of tether on reality, on our investments, on the price of really everything. So the argument is that artificially low interest rates cause all sorts of distortions and importantly bake all kinds of risks into our economy. And my favorite point, one of my favorite bugbears people might have heard me talk about unpopularly on all sorts of stages, is that unusually or unfairly cheap money ends up actually being scooped up by speculative valueless parts of the market, rather than the real parts of the economy. In other words, the wages that the hard workers are earning or the price of goods and services, where we have this massive disconnect between our incredibly loose money-fueled, extraordinarily profitable stock market that keeps on going up, even in the midst of all sorts of real crunches. Mm. This is largely to blame with holding interest rates too low to keep money too loose. So in other words, really just fueling the impatience of an insatiable demand for getting what we want now rather than waiting into the future. My thesis is that having unnaturally low interest rates that don't compensate or put a brake on ultra-loose monetary policy doesn't just bake risk into our economies, which we should all be frightened of, all of us that are invested in the stock market through our retirement funds or whatever it is, is also sort of steals from the future, because it's essentially trying to spend future value today to satisfy immediate demands rather than have a true price on things. And this is very counterintuitive, because if you are paying rates on debt, on a bond, on a mortgage, when the interest rates go up, it feels like an unfair punishment. But really what this argument says is that you're losing out in so many other ways that it doesn't feel that way. So an interesting argument, given that currently I think a lot of central bankers are debating increasing those rates again, and you might feel they're going up too high, but the economic logic, if we can think a few degrees down the chain, is saying that actually perhaps we're just prolonging and postponing a future reckoning that we're going to have to pay for further down the line.
8: Okay, so that may be the case, but I don't know how useful kind of ancient history, so let me say, up until the Second World War, frankly, matters. And let me just explain why, Bronwyn. You're the economist, not I, so I'll bow to your superior knowledge at the end of the conversation.

0: But then I don't think anyone was buying a cup of coffee before 1945 and thinking about interest rates at all. Now, when I tap my phone to buy a cup of coffee, there is an interest rate factor in that, because that usually involves a credit card and therefore it involves interest, right? My point is that then interest rates didn't really affect anything. How many people borrowed money? Very few. Now, everybody borrows money. So if you were to have those kinds of interest rates now, no one would borrow money again because they couldn't, and that would be the end of it. I would argue that credit in now is not comparable to what happened then.
1: Yeah, that's kind of true, but also kind of the opposite point, in that the sort of examples that I point to in this book are among the sorts of stock market booms and busts that are actually within sort of modern memory, whether you're talking about the 1920s, you're talking about the Mississippi stock booms and all the rest of it. These were booms and busts that took place just when new classes of people were starting to get access to money. And in fact, interest was very much a part of that. There have been times of interest being low, negative, even in those times. And that's what encouraged a whole lot of people who were sort of new to the commercial classes, the new rich, which many of us are, even if we don't feel it. You know, we like the generations get to participate in things like the stock market and get access to things like debt, that were encouraged to spend and often ended up losing out a whole lot more than the wealthier people who were lending them that cheap money. So I think, given our current context, what the warning is that the risk of these low rates is unfairly being distributed into the new holders of credit, right? And into the new rich. And I'm talking rich in inverted commas, rich basically being, yeah, people who get access to credit, which might not be very rich at all in rand terms, but still part now of the consumer class. And this sort of false notion that you can consume more than you really are worth, or that you really have in the present without cost, is a very dangerous idea. There's always a cost. The cost might not be for you, it might be for your children, or it might be, in the case of America, it might be for people in other parts of the world, like, hello, us, right? Because, of course, inflation, interest rates, debt, all of these things are linked together. And when a number goes down somewhere, it pops up somewhere else. This isn't the way accounting works, right? We have sort of the credit side of the ledger and the debt side of the ledger. We have the red and the black, right? There's always a kind of other side to every trade. And what fudging with interest rates, instead of allowing them the so-called market clearing rate, which is also debated in the book, not to get too wonky, but this idea that the market sets the rate based on the appetite for credit and the price that it's there for. Once those numbers get sort of manipulated by certain entities, the cost gets pushed forward to someone else in the economy, often someone invisible, often someone that's probably yourself, that you don't understand that this is happening. And this book, to be perfectly honest, is quite a wonky book. It is not written, it's not a light touch story. If you want the light touch story, you've got all good old Henry Hazlitt's Economics in One Lesson has a couple of paragraphs on this topic that basically explain the same point in a lot less words. But what it does have is a wonderful sort of a wry collection of examples. Every time humanity thought that they could beat the system, that they could take a bit more from the future than they had actually earned today and get away with it, the consequences came back, often unfairly, to bite not the people who set the policy, but the people who are downstream of the policy manipulation. So I think in general, maybe we can be kind to our sort of reserve banks when they have to fiddle the interest rate dials to try and make up with some of the other excesses, as unfair as it really is. Of course, when we're twiddling with our interest rate dials here in South Africa, it's often to compensate for choices and gratuitous excess that's been already spent in other parts of the world, which is terribly unfair, but still ultimately often necessary in order to dampen the effects of the potential risk that gets baked into things as we go along.
0: We've got 30 seconds left, Bronwyn. He doesn't tell us where interest rates should be. Right? He's not able to. Lesetsha Khaniako can't phone him and ask.
1: No, that depends entirely on how much of money is sloshing around, right? It's got the interest rate, when it is set fairly to compensate for that time value of money, to compensate for the value of time, has to take into consideration the other side of the ledger, which mostly at the moment is to do with very loose monetary policy.
0: Bronwyn Williams, it's fascinating. Thank you very much indeed. She's a trend translator and future finance specialist at Flux Trends. The book is called The Price of Time. It's by Edward Chancellor. Very much a book for our times, if ever there was, because I think monetary policy and interest rates is just going to become more and more interesting, and dare I say, more and more important over the next little while.
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1: South Africa marks Women's Day and bold promises from political parties with campaigning in full swing. Good morning, I'm Aurélie Kalinga. South Africa today marks the historic 70th anniversary of the 1956 Women's March. On this day, 7 decades ago, more than 20,000 women marched to the union buildings in the capital, Pretoria, to protest discriminatory apartheid pass laws. This year's national commemoration is held under the theme Empowered Women Empower the Nation. Government says the event honors past sacrifices while driving forward the modern fight for human rights and gender justice. The Eastern Cape is using Women's Day to call for greater economic empowerment and stronger action against gender-based violence. The province's official commemoration will be held today in Nelson Mandela Bay. Here's the provincial government spokesperson, Kusela Ranki.
2: The Provincial Women's Day commemoration is not merely a celebration, but forms part of a broader Women's Month program that honors the legacy of women of 1956, whilst reaffirming the provincial government's commitment to accelerated action towards economic inclusion, social justice, and the empowerment of women across the Eastern Cape.
1: The DA has offered what it describes as 3 guarantees from its municipal governance. The party launched its election manifesto in Johannesburg yesterday, where Helen Zille is seeking mayorship of the metro. Federal leader Jordan Hill-Lewis described various service delivery failures he claims were caused by political negligence and hamper the daily lives of citizens. The Cape Town mayor touted plans to scrap CADA deployment, ensure transparent procurements, and clamp down on corruption and crime to boost local economies.
3: A government you can trust. Under the DA, municipal jobs will go to people who can actually do the work. Second, services that you can rely on. Your money will no longer be treated as a political slush fund. Third, a community in which you can get ahead.
1: Meanwhile, Action SA's chairperson in KwaZulu-Natal, Zwakhele Mncwango, has committed to prioritizing residents' concerns over politics, offering a 10-point plan to improve service delivery across Durban. This includes stabilizing finances through full-scale lifestyle audits, establishing specialized metro police teams, and urgently repairing infrastructure to curb water losses. He's been nominated as the party's mayoral candidate for Etegwini. Mncwango previously led the DA in that province until his move in 2022.
4: We currently recorded 58% of water loss in Etegwini. Action SA's solution to this problem will repair major leaks within 48 hours, replace aging pipelines, and invest in preventive maintenance.
1: A manhunt is underway in Rehoboth Park, Johannesburg, for the killers of 2 SAPS anti-gang unit officers and 2 civilians. The attacks took place on Friday night. Crime Intelligence and the Hawks have been activated to track down those responsible. The Gauteng government has described the attack as a declaration of war against the state and residents of the province, urging the community to help police with relevant information. Spokesperson Elijah Mhlanga.
5: The Premier has also welcomed the immediate mobilization of law enforcement resources by Provincial Commissioner Mthombeni and called for an intensive investigation to ensure that every person involved in the attack is identified, arrested, and brought before the courts as soon as possible.
1: And the Africa Centers for Disease Control and Prevention, together with the World Health Organization, are calling for an urgent scale-up of the community-led Ebola response in the Democratic Republic of Congo. The call follows a joint high-level mission to Uganda and the DRC last week, led by WHO Chief Tedros Ghebreyesus. The mission met with national leadership in Kinshasa, health workers, community representatives and partners. Buleng Make reports.
6: The mission assessed progress, identified critical operational gaps, and brought the concerns of affected communities and frontline teams directly to national leadership. In Kampala, the delegation engaged with national authorities and response teams following Uganda's declaration of the end of its outbreak on 28 July this year. Uganda recorded 20 confirmed cases and 2 deaths. All previously listed contacts completely followed up. The country's experience has demonstrated the importance of early detection, rapid contact tracing, coordinated national action, trusted community engagement, and strong cross-border surveillance. Puleng Maake, Eyewitness News.
1: A look at today's weather. Gauteng's fine with highs between 21 and 22 degrees. Cape Town's cloudy with showers and a high of 16 degrees. The top story in EWN this hour. South Africa today marks the historic 70th anniversary of the 1956 Women's March.
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8: You live in a suburb that has seen an increase in freight transport trucks over the last while. I don't know if you saw a video from Milnerton where a truck lost control, careered into a suburban home. It was a container truck crashing into the kitchen of a home in the Milnerton area. One person was injured, and of course, residents still shaken. And so this incident reigniting concerns about heavy vehicles traveling through residential areas. Cape Town has experienced several high-profile truck crashes in recent years, particularly on Kloof Neck Road. Now, heavy vehicles cause significant road damage, surface damage. It's the potholes. It creates more traffic disruptions. The city of Cape Town itself, in a freight assessment report, finding that road freight volumes are growing significantly due to the increase in the demand for consumer goods, but also in the decline of rail freight over the last 10 years or so, putting more trucks on the road. Stan Besaidenhout joins me now. He's an accident specialist. And this is a result primarily of the declining rail, seeing an increase in road freight, and particularly in parts of Cape Town, we're seeing more trucks having to travel through suburban roads, Stan.
9: Funny. As I was anticipating this call, I was preparing to say almost exactly everything you just said. But to reiterate what you said, it's definitely my first concern is the fact that it's always a good idea to try and so-called create jobs and to have an environment where there's more people with employment opportunities, etc. But when you suspend the entire rail network and you start moving heavy cargo in built-up areas, in residential areas, especially in densely populated cities like Cape Town, because Cape Town is essentially trapped in a corner, then at the end of the day, you would see an increase in risk in the environments where those trucks operate. And it's almost as if the pattern is emerging that it's not delivery trucks coming to houses to deliver furniture, etc. It's always the sector of rail industry that's under pressure for time. And my big concern is that many truck operators in South Africa seem to have come from what I would deem to be the taxi industry, where they're driving a truck as if it's a car and not considering the fact that this massive 30, 40, 50 or 60 ton thing cannot just stop on a penny like a normal car.
8: Where does driver or education and training come in when you have more freight vehicles on our roads traveling through suburban areas? Are we seeing drivers who particularly in a suburban area, think that they're still driving a passenger vehicle? Where does the training of motorists, of drivers, truck drivers come in when it comes to diverting and deviating through areas that aren't traditionally designed for freight transport?
9: Unfortunately, on the wrong side of budgets. Only the large corporations, the major trucking corporations with multinational hubs and with international affiliations commit a lot of time and effort on the training of their drivers. The smaller the organization gets, or the more, let's call it, questionable their practices become, the less time they spend on training. Remember, it's very, in fact, it is impossible to convert the cost of training into a direct profit. There's no upside. It's a cost of operation. And if you run an operation where your truck is already not properly maintained, or you only have three or four trucks, where you only have a couple of drivers, or maybe even where you're an owner-driver, you only have your own truck and one trailer, you don't really have the time or the financial capacity to train. So it's definitely a major concern. And in my mind, the standard driving license test as it stands today is simply not adequate for the purpose of training people. And people like to now call their drivers professional bulk vehicle operators. But they are not really professional drivers. They just hold a driving license for the class called a professional driving license.
8: Already messages that say, well, it's simple. Ban freight transport during daytime hours when we see a whole lot more passenger vehicles. But ports, logistics, they are 24-hour operations. It's not as simple as saying, well, passenger vehicles during the day, freight vehicles at night.
9: And I can tell you right now that a large percentage of my truck crashes I attend, I do at night anyway. And if you look at this particular incident as an example, at least for the catalyst for this conversation, the day or night wouldn't have made the difference. The same dynamics would have prevailed. And in my mind, yes, you can ban trucks out of areas, but then you're going to create other corridors that are going to... The only way to improve this is to then have dedicated roads for trucks where cars are not allowed to go, and it's only trucks that operate there. But if it's up to the driver to take a shortcut, he's going to go the wrong way anyway.
8: Mm. Look, we can blame the decline of rail freight purely on government over the last 10 years with the decline of Transnet. But we also know that road freight has a particular impact on our roads. It's an increase in the surface. So while it's an increase in potholes, it's a decline of that road surface. Of course, the blame is carried by government, but we're seeing more road freight transport. Who should be carrying then the costs also to help maintain the road surface if more and more companies are using road freight, Stan?
9: Yeah, that's a very, very good point. You see, in South Africa, we don't have a single transport organization where you can say everybody has a, let's call it, a roads insurance infrastructure where you record all the trucks that operate on the road over a period of time, since Cape Town likes to have so many cameras, and that you can then say, okay, all the trucks from this particular organization, we can hold accountable for the damages to the road. And what happens is, unfortunately, it falls onto the shoulders of general consumers and road users, because our fuel taxes, our fines and levies, or whatever you want to call it, for the purpose of generating the income to maintain those roads, fall onto the general public, not those who actually cause the damage.
8: Stan Besaidenhout, really appreciate your time. He is an accident specialist, transport risk and accident specialist at IBF Investigations.
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12: And in Life Hacks today, we want to take a closer look at insurance and what you can expect from cover in the event of losses that are caused by extreme weather. Several towns in the Western Cape still only beginning to assess the impact of storms. In some cases, the water levels haven't even subsided enough to know what has been lost or damaged. But, I mean, you've been listening to this show and others for the last week or more. You've heard the stories of just how much damage has been done. We're also starting to hear about a surge in related insurance claims. I have heard the figure that at least 10,000 homes were impacted, some of them with small damage, some of them with roofs blowing off, some of them being washed away entirely. So the range and scope of damage is obviously very broad. But to talk to us about a couple of pointers around what insurance will and won't cover and what you need to be aware of when it comes to extreme weather events like this, it's a huge pleasure to welcome to the show Ernest North, the co-founder of Naked Insurance. Great to have you with us again, Ernest.
13: Nice to chat to you again, Papa. Thanks for having me.
12: And appreciate your time, because I know every insurance agent in the country is probably being inundated with claims as we speak related to these events. I mean, over the last few days of interviews, we have heard everything from, you know, farm workers' houses being completely washed away to roofs blowing off to wind damage, breaking glass windows and doors, trees falling over and crashing through walls and roofs, damage to fiber and electricity cables. I mean, it's just an endless list. Ernest, basic household insurance products, are they designed to cover that kind of damage related to an extreme weather event? Should you expect that that would be part of your standard policy?
13: Absolutely, Papa. Yeah, okay. And you're right. It has been a very extreme time. We are looking at tens of thousands of claims across South Africa as an industry. Mm. There's significant damage for businesses and for private individuals. Most damage was caused to homes, but we're also seeing a lot of damage for cars in this time. And so it is certainly something that has resulted in the industry being extremely busy. To your question, I think there's been some talk about people saying, but am I covered for acts of God, is a term we hear often. By all means, your standard home insurance policy, you should obviously check your small print, and not all insurance policies are identical, but most of them out there, it should not be an issue. If something happens where extreme weather results in direct damage to your property, or and something that is placed on a different property, like a tree on the neighbor's property or in the communal property, falls over, it should be covered. It's a very, very seldom that those things will not be covered.
12: Okay. Where it starts to get tricky, Ernest, is if there is a factor of neglect involved here. So if huge rainfall into gutters that overflowed and flooded the house and caused water damage inside, would insurers have a leg to stand on to say, well, your gutters shouldn't have been blocked if you'd been cleaning them out properly? You wouldn't have had that kind of overflow into the house. Is that something that happens quite often?
13: Unfortunately, it is. I would say that is one of the best pieces of advice for home maintenance to ensure that your building and your home contents insurance claims are processed quickly, is to prove that the basic elements of maintenance, so those are cleaning the gutters, those are ensuring that the elements of the roof, the tiles or whatever the nature of the roof, that they are inspected every few years to make sure that it is still sound. And then very interestingly, when we talk about trees, people forget that a tree goes through a life cycle of every couple of years. You need to assess whether that tree is still stable. And if there are elements of the tree, if there are branches of it that is causing dangerous situation and they're likely to do damage, it is your responsibility every couple of years to actually assess that and to prevent that damage if it is possible. And so we've seen a few cases over the last week or so where someone's tree fell over and it's actually fell on the neighbor's house and caused significant damage. But in some of those cases, I mean, obviously, we'll pay the damages for the person whose property was damaged. But in some of those cases, the insurer will ultimately keep the person in whose house the tree stood liable because they did not take a reasonable care of their property.
12: It's a really tricky one in Cape Town right now, in particular, Ernest, because we have so many trees that have been negatively impacted by the shot-eyed borer beetle. And I know one of the trees that came down in my neighborhood was one of those trees that had been flagged quite some time ago on common ground as saying, hey, this tree is a problem and it's going to pose a danger. And sure enough, over it went in the storm. Now, there's a tricky one. The city's dealing with a massive backlog and limited manpower to deal with all of the trees that have been impacted. That's a really tricky one. If there is a known thing contributing to a large number of trees being impacted.
13: Yeah, look, I think as a personal homeowner, If it's something that was unknown to you, if there's rumors of something like that in the neighborhood, we're not going to nitpick in terms of saying no, but you need to have taken the tree down. I think the most important one is where big branches are overhanging, and it's very clear that it's only a matter of time before that thing falls on you, either your own roof or on the neighbor's. And I think the most important thing about insurance is that if your neighbor or if communal property does end up being the source of damage to your claim or to your property, the purpose of insurance is that we fix your house quickly, irrespective of where the damage came from. Let's just fix your house, get you back in your house and have the damage sorted. Then we can assess, is it worth for your insurance provider to go after the other party to try and prove liability? And if we are able to, we may actually end up paying your excess back. But that really shouldn't be something that is the primary worry for you as an insurance consumer. The first thing you want is that we pay your claim quickly, get you back in your house, and actually restore you to the lifestyle that you had before.
12: Ernest, that must be a huge challenge at a time like this, where you've got sort of mass events. As you said, every insurer in the country's phone must be ringing off the hook because so many properties have all been damaged at the same time. How do you actually manage the sort of the assessment part of it? Because, you know, if you built on answering a certain number of claims a day, or having to send out a certain number of assessors per day, that number suddenly multiplies overnight. How do you actually deal with it?
13: Papa, I have to take the opportunity to, of course, say that things are very different now in 2026 than what they were 10 or 20 years ago. Mm-hmm. And you mentioned phones ringing off the hook. One of the benefits of the time we live in is where you can submit your claim on the app.
12: Yeah.
13: It really is a significant part of how claims are submitted these days. And of course, what it means is that many of those claims, especially if it is straightforward, for a remote desktop agent to assess, or even for AI to assess, many of those claims are approved instantly or within the hour without someone having to go out and actually investigate it in person. And what we're seeing is the majority of claims that are submitted digitally can be processed on the same day, and then the work can be appointed or someone can be appointed to start working. Of course, there are complex claims that require human assessment. Mm-hmm. And as you say, in this time, it is going to take us a couple of weeks to get to all of them, because in some of the places we haven't even, the damage hasn't even been submitted. Like, there's still cases of further water damage being done as water is seeping through roofs, etc. So it will take some time, but the main advice I can give people is, the earlier you're in the queue, the quicker you are going to be the one that gets the benefit of the repairs.
12: Yeah.
13: So get in there, take the good pictures, take the good videos, submit them as quickly as possible, because then you're earlier in the queue.
12: Well, you've just answered my next question, which was going to be around the kind of evidence you collect to back up your claim. Just for anybody coming in halfway, by the way, our guest is Ernest North, the co-founder of Naked Insurance, talking to us about insurance cover for storm-related damage like we've just seen. Ernest, you mentioned pictures and video. Is it a case of the more of that you can show, the better? What advice for homeowners in particular on what they should be documenting?
13: Yeah, absolutely. I think we live in an age where the more quality media you can produce and submit digitally, the more likely we are to know the extent of the damage, and the more quickly our technology can process all that information, all those pictures and videos. So the quality of the information you provide really does influence how quickly your claim can be processed. Of course, the other thing that is extremely beneficial is, to the extent you have paperwork of the items that are damaged, it really speeds up the extent to which we can ascertain that the value that you need to be that either needs to be paid for repairs, or that the value that needs to be paid for replacement is actually the right value. So any invoices you have of items that are damaged mm-hmm. during the storm, the more of those you can quickly find and submit as part of your insurance claim, it speeds up the claim a lot and typically ends up fast-tracking whether we just pay out that claim in record time.
12: And one can only hope that the event itself doesn't damage that paperwork, Ernest, that the invoices and the file of all those documents aren't lost in the flood or in the fire. It's a good reminder to keep them in a safe place and preferably a waterproof, fireproof place. But that's
13: digitally is obviously the first prize, yes.
12: Okay, so taking photographs and keeping them in a cloud storage somewhere so that even if your computer gets flooded, you can still access them. Ernest, thank you for keeping me up to speed with modern technology, of course, does make it that much easier. But having said that, I mean, keeping of invoices, a lot of people sort of think, I bought it 2 years ago, so it's not really worth keeping the invoice any longer. What you've just said is an important reminder. It's not only about keeping the invoice for the purposes of the warranty if the TV or the fridge malfunctions. It's if you have to replace that item under an insurance claim, you've got proof of what it was valued at when you bought it. How often should we sort of reassess those? Because I know insurers take very seriously the issue of, have you covered your home for the right amount? Have you got enough cover given that you've bought new items or brought new appliances into the home, etc.? Or have you overinsured? Do you want to just talk to us a little bit about that issue of updating the value for which you're insured quite regularly?
13: I think for building insurance, mm-hmm. and for non-portable contents insurance items, it is very seldom a contentious area, because I think it is easy to look at whatever is left of the home, or if the things were stolen, to at least sort of have a look at photos and in general, or look at the rest of the house and say that, yes, like I understand that a couch of roughly this size stood over there. Like, that's not really something that's contentious. So I think keeping your invoices of every couch you've ever bought, etc., that's not realistic in practice. And so I think those are not typically things where insurance claims are tricky. Of course, I would recommend that once a year you walk through your house and say, is the aggregate value I've chosen still the right value to insure it for? Mm-hmm. And once a year you look at, what is the building cost in my area? If this house burns down, what is it going to cost to rebuild this house with the existing fixtures, etc.? That's a once a year sort of exercise that I recommend you go through. However, for the let's call it 10 to 20 most valuable yet easily portable items in your home, those are the ones where paperwork is extremely important, because it's very hard for us, or when a claim gets processed, it's very hard for us to know that item actually existed in your home if you didn't tell us about it. And if you do have proof of it, it just makes it so much easier to know, A, that item actually existed in your home, i.e. not being fraudulent, but B, to know the exact details of it so that we know the value and that we can process your claim accordingly. So I would recommend that it's something that people think about, yes, for warranty purposes, etc., but even if the thing is 3 years old, having some way of, if you think through the 10 or 20 most valuable yet easily portable items in your home. So those are the tablets, the laptops, even the smaller TVs, things like that.
12: Yeah.
13: Like go through your home and form a list of those 20 things and get the paperwork in place for them. It really eases your insurance process. If ever, hopefully you don't need it, but if you ever do have an insurance claim, it makes your insurance claim so much easier.
12: Ernest North, always appreciate the clarity and the practical advice you share with us. Thank you so much for the input there. Ernest, the co-founder of Naked Insurance, and their website, if you want to look up their particular options for cover, is naked.insure. Ernest North, thank you again. And as you say, a conversation we always hope doesn't have to happen, but I hope it is helpful to those who have been impacted in particular.
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10: I'm going to talk about a very important thing. If you are using the internet or social media specifically to get nutritional kind of information or advice, I'm going to suggest that you be very circumspect about that advice. We see people with millions of followers saying things that are fundamentally wrong, and I don't know how many people are lapping up the information that they share, and this could be very detrimental to your life. So we are chatting to Omi Naidu. He's a highly respected South African registered dietitian. He's the founder of Nutrition Wellness Dietitians, nutrition spelled N-E-W. N-E-W, Nutrition Wellness Dietitians. And Omi, very relevant for this conversation. His focus is on evidence-based clinical nutrition. And he does bridge that gap between complex science and practical advice, especially in a world where those influences, those very influences that we should be warned about, bypass science, and they do it for clicks. I like his professional philosophy. He's a vocal advocate for the role of registered dietitians as essential healthcare workers. He emphasizes that food is important for your cells, focusing on how nutrition impacts cognitive clarity and professional productivity. Welcome to you, Omi. Great to have you with us.
16: Thank you for that warm welcome.
10: Yeah, no, it's important the role that you play in a world with misinformation everywhere. And I'm thinking of some of the stuff that I've seen. I'm seeing influencers claim oils like canola or even sunflower can cause systemic inflammation. You know, those kind of things I'm hearing people shout out off pedestals. So let's go there. Seed oils or lectins are the root of all illness, they claim. Is that correct?
16: No, so I think, you know, we've got to move away from that mentality of villainizing foods as good and bad. All food can form a part of a healthy diet when it's in balance. And there's no one single bullet that's going to, one single food that's going to cure all illness, nor is going to be one single food that causes all illness.
10: Yeah.
16: So, you know, just to answer your question, you know, fat, which is oils, incorporated in a healthy diet is reasonable, it's needed by the body, and it actually does provide a lot of calories to keep you going.
10: That's what I thought, but how do you as a clinician, how do you combat such loud unscientific noise?
16: You know, I always think that when a patient enters the consultation room with a dietitian, the expectation is evidence-based medicine, meaning we're not looking at small clinical trials, we're not looking at individual anecdotal evidence. We're looking at evidence-based body guidelines. So what does the American cardiothoracic guideline say on X? What does the South African guideline for cardiology say on Y? You know, these are expert bodies that use evidence-based medicine to give us guidance.
10: And Omi, we've got a unique problem in South Africa, that double burden of malnutrition and obesity. And I would imagine social media misinformation is complicating public health efforts in our local communities.
16: Absolutely. It becomes with a challenge. But, you know, I must also be honest, there's a big amount of influencers online that are actually giving out good content. You know, it's in line with what clinicians are saying. The difficulty is sifting between the good and the bad. And, you know, it becomes quite noisy for the average person who's listening to the content to decipher what's true and what's false.
10: Sure. Social media has made high-protein diets trendy. Can you overconsume protein?
16: Yes, no, absolutely. I think if we look at some of the South African dietary survey data that we have, by and large, most South Africans are consuming enough protein in their diets. So giving everybody a recommendation to increase their protein, it, you know, essentially may increase other problems down the line. So when you have excessive protein intakes, this can put a lot of pressure onto your kidneys, and your kidneys then have to flush it out on a regular basis in terms of urea and creatinine, which then becomes your urine production. So in a simplistic way, too much of protein puts a lot of pressure on your organ system. And also unnecessary protein, or especially ultra-processed protein, that starts to fill up your diet. And in that, inadvertently, you start reducing out natural whole foods such as fruit and vegetables because you're consuming such a high intake of processed protein.
17: Okay, you've spoken about the professional, about a professional reset, I guess, through nutrition. What would you like to see?
16: So I think the big thing is mindful. You know, mindfulness is a concept that's growing in all realms of psychology. But mindful eating, you know, starting to listen to when your body is hungry, and then also listening during that course of that meal as to when you reach satiety. Now, it's impossible for us to listen out to that cue from the body if we're consumed by a screen or a device, because that then takes our focus away from that, and then we have the mindless eating. You know, that analogy where we're sitting on the couch watching a movie, you open up a big packet of chips, and before you know it, you touch the bottom and you're touching the foil.
17: And our guest is Omi Naidu, head dietitian at Nutrition Wellness Dietitians. We are trying to collect some of the social, correct some of these nutrition myths spread by influencers on social media. Let's talk about detox juices. Pretty commonplace. I find myself spending more time at that shelf, and it kind of screams out to me about the necessity of including it. We're talking detox juices, teas, and supplements. The necessity for me to stick it into my diet. Is it doing anything that the body isn't doing?
16: I think while it's definitely well-intentioned, for most healthy people, it's not doing anything. Your liver, your kidneys, your gut, they're already detoxing on a 24/7 basis. And there's no evidence or little evidence to show that any of the detox products actually, inverted commas, flush out toxins. This is what our organs are meant to do on their own. If your kidneys are working, you already have a detox plan in place.
17: Yeah, the internet also buzzing with a healthy gut or gut healing. A lot of hype around that and pointing us to maybe expensive supplements. Let's talk cheap, but also scientifically proven. How can we improve our gut health?
16: So when we look at gut health, essentially having biodiversity in the pathogens that are in or in the microbacteria that's in your gut. So we use a simple analogy, eat the colors of the rainbow, meaning the more vegetables you have on your plate, the more the antioxidants, the more the gut bacteria that's in there. Also having things like yogurt, avoiding the Western diet. So the Western diet, a lot of fast foods, lots of red meat, that has been shown to reduce the biodiversity of your microbiome. So, you know, trying to eat as natural as possible helps to keep a healthy gut.
17: You're saying look at your plate before you reach for a supplement.
16: Yes, no, absolutely. I think most patients we see can get by without supplements.
17: Okay, let's take the plate off the table just for a short while, maybe. Let's talk about intermittent fasting. Is it suitable for everyone?
16: Unfortunately, it's not suitable for everyone, and it seems to be very overgeneralized online. You know, this is the solution, this is how you do it, this is the times, and off you go, and you're meant to lose weight. Unfortunately, it's, for certain people, it's inappropriate. It could include people that are prone to eating disorders. Some diabetics may have very bad effects in terms of lower blood glucose levels, not indicated for people that are pregnant, and various other medical conditions. So the message with every interview is, it's not a one-size-fits-all when it comes to your health. So the message is to reach out to a dietitian, whether in the public sector or in the private sector, to walk that journey with you. You don't have to figure it out all on your own. There's a dietitian who's been trained to walk the journey.
17: Okay, just quickly and briefly, we are hearing about severe stress and burnout. Let's talk about brain fog. Let's talk about that afternoon slump or that afternoon nap, the siesta that I'm kind of keen on. You say we should look again to the plate.
16: Absolutely. So when we're looking at energy levels, it's very much controlled by glucose levels. So when you have erratic glucose levels, very high then very low, that's what causes these swings in mood, these swings in focus, as well as the swings in energy levels. So eating for sustained energy means half your plate veg or salad, a quarter of your plate your protein, so your meat, chicken or fish, and the other quarter your starch. So trying to make sure that you can have a balanced plate at each meal, so whether that's breakfast, lunch or supper. And then also trying to think about what snacks can you keep into your drawers. If I have a muffin at 3 o'clock in the afternoon, by 4, I know my sugars would have been up and it starts to come down again very quickly.
17: Yeah.
16: Whereas if I had some nuts, fruits, or yogurt, it's going to have a different effect in terms of my energy levels.
17: Yogurt, here I come. But that's where we need to wrap it. Omi.
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18: Today, though, we will be turning our focus to the continual and urgently needed fight for safety and dignity for all women and girls in the country. We're joined this morning by Tina Tiart, who is the board trustee of the NGO The Thousand Women Trust, a local organisation dedicated to ending gender-based violence and femicide. And through grants and skills developments, advocacy and some really powerful grassroots supports, they're helping women-led organisations across the country create lasting change for survivors of GBV. Tina, good to have you with us. Tina, just give us an overview of what the Thousand Women Trust does. How long have you been around for and what exactly do you do?
19: Yes, thank you very much. We started 21 years ago as a project of another organization. And the idea was to just raise funding and raise awareness and then pass the money on to the community-based organizations doing this hard work. But as we went along, the woman came and they told us that they need more information, more skills, and they need to know their rights. So that's why we started capacity building. And during lockdown, although we learned a lot about Zoom, we also took all our trainings onto WhatsApp technology. And it has really been successful. We have trained over 15,000 women in South Africa on WhatsApp to be GBV warriors. They are those women in the communities who support victims of gender-based violence, but even more so raise a lot of awareness in the communities. So we keep on working with our GBV warriors in the communities.
18: What would you say are some of the biggest obstacles that survivors of GBV face when it comes to accessing help and support?
19: You know, what we have discovered is that when they go to report, if it's at the Tutuzela Center, if it is at the police or at the clinic, they are not real help. We have had terrible reports about police stations. So women don't know their rights and they don't know how to stand up for themselves. And very often the family members who go with them are the ones who start discouraging them and tell them to drop the cases because it becomes extremely difficult. And as you know, DNA testing is still, or again, 150,000 backlog. So even if you've gone through the process of actually going to court, there is a long delay because of police and DNA testing. So, yeah, that's why our GBV warriors are so important, because they know the rights, they know the procedures, and on this, we actually plot also those gaps in protocols so that we can support women better.
18: Tina, as you're speaking, I'm thinking about the remarkable work that you do and the efforts that you are making and the strides that you are making. But I'm also aware that very often it's almost as if we are putting more, even more responsibility and even more weight on the very people who in fact need support. And while it's fantastic that we empower women and we want to do that, we want to be empowered and we want to have a voice, that's one part of the equation, isn't it? Because the other part of the equation, to touch on something that you just mentioned there, is if you are going into a police station to report, for example, a police station, gender-based violence, and you are met with somebody, man or woman, who doesn't take you seriously, that's part of the systemic challenge, isn't it? That people, that the lack of understanding, the culture of gender-based violence and how insidious it is, in that it manages to infiltrate the very institutions that are supposed to support us. So what do we do on the other side? Once we've given women the tools and the education and empowered them, what about everybody else would be my question.
19: Yeah, you know, one of the things that we are really standing up for during this time is equality for women. So, for example, if we just think about education, women don't have equal opportunity to education. And when a woman, for example, at a university or a school falls pregnant, she is falling behind. And we need to have more women being educated, better education system for women. And then you've just pointed out all those thousands, let me tell you, thousands of women who do unpaid work in our communities. They are those warriors. They are the survivors who go out and help other victims of gender-based violence. They are the people who are working in the communities and not get a cent. And we have to address that. At our events, the Tutuzela Center explained to us that they only get funding for a seven-hour day. After that, those women are expected to free and no payment deliver the services at the Tutuzela Center.
18: To go back to my question, Tina, I'm wondering whilst it's hugely important to empower women and do the work that you're doing, I'm wondering about the other side of the coin, which is institutions. I've used the example of the police, that we hear from women that they have difficulty when they are going to report. So I'm wondering, what do we do about the essentially the systemic failures in certain institutions and departments and systems that are supposed to support women? Because the empowerment of women is one side of the coin. That can only go so far if the places where they are going to get help are not receiving them and supporting them adequately. I'm wondering about that.
19: Yes, you know, if you read the police reports, they've spent R1 billion on training of police officers on GBV.
18: So do you think that's money well spent, Tina? Do you think that they are...
19: it is supposed to be well spent, but there is a big difference between having the knowledge in your head and actually implementing in the workplace.
18: Yeah. Yeah. What do you think that gap is? What do you think? And I think that's such an interesting point. What do you think that gap is then? Because you can go on a course and it says to you, when somebody comes in and reports gender-based violence, this is how you are supposed to respond. And then exactly as you say, in practice, when that happens, what's the gap between the knowledge and the application or lack thereof, do you think?
19: Well, it's accountability. And we've just heard from statements in the press of no accountability at the police, right from the top to the lowest paid person in that office, to the cleaner. You know, cleaners in police stations make dockets disappear. And really,

0: And then you tell me how come in the Eastern Cape we've got more than 10 high-ranking government officials doing sex for jobs. Tell me. And it's about accountability. Because I can tell you over and over the rules, but if you don't do what you're supposed to do, what happens?
1: To what extent, yeah, and I hear you, Tina, if you're just joining us, we are chatting to Tina Tiartu, who is a board trustee of the local NGO that does remarkable work in the GBV space. It's called the Thousand Women Trust. To what extent do the perpetrators, who are men, this is what we're talking about in this sense, and we could get into the not all men conversation, but men are. They are in the conversation because they are the perpetrators. So, to what extent are the conversations and is the work being done to engage men around that? Because my observation is that as a woman and in this space that I work in, is that men are not calling out other men with the frequency that is required to make a significant change. Would you agree with that?
0: Totally, yes, I agree. And it starts not just in the workplace. This starts in social, around the fire on a Saturday. It is at in the pubs. It is after work playing golf, where men are still joking about beating up a woman and still sharing information about how to keep your woman intact by beating her around. It's about not saying no to those things because that's how they perpetuate the whole issue. It's about having serious conversations with your friends, like you discuss the rugby, like you discuss work. You have to also discuss women. You have to discuss respect for their bodies, and you have to discuss what is consent. I mean, most people do not know that consent is not if maybe. Consent is yes, and everything else is not consent. They don't understand that. And we've got a huge challenge with young people. There needs to be discussion by parents, by fathers, by uncles about gender-based
1: But
0: violence
1: if those
0: and what
1: men,
0: is.
1: so I'm so sorry to interrupt you, Tina. If those men, those fathers and uncles, are the perpetrators themselves, and when I use the term perpetrators, I'm not even talking about putting your hands on a phys. I'm talking about perpetrators in terms of you are perpetuating this by staying silent. If they're not
0: Yeah.
1: having though, if they don't have that awareness and they're not having the conversations among themselves, there's no hope in hell that they're going to be able to pass on any information to their children. It's almost jumping the gun, isn't it, to say, and you need to have conversations with your children because they're not having conversations with themselves, with each other.
0: Yes, you are right. But if we want to create hope, then we have to also identify the role of the mother in the household around gender-based
1: What
0: violence.
1: is the role of the
0: And
1: mother around gender-based violence in the home?
0: well, I really believe that if the mother can teach her son to be more respect of his own body and body of woman, then there would be a far difference in how the next generation would treat women. And you know what? I've had a fantastic discussion with a woman a few years back. She told me she decided to leave her abusive relationship when her son got married, and he came to her the night before, and he asked her, "Mother, what guarantee do I have that I won't beat my wife like my dad does?"
1: Sure.
0: And she
1: Sure.
0: decided it's time to pack her bags and go. Because, you know, children learn to abuse before the age of 7. They don't learn it once they're old, before the age of 7. And very often we stay for the sake of children.
1: Yeah.
0: So I don't want to condemn women who stay, but we really have to think what we are doing to our children. And number two, what our

0: role is in turning things around in our family. When somebody says something, to point out, guys, that's not the way to talk about a woman. Guys, GBV is not a joke.
1: Yeah, and I think also, and we talk about gender-based violence, but very often, and I've seen this in families where women are also the perpetrators, or women are also holding up, you know, the women are also being misogynistic, essentially,
0: yeah.
1: Because they're also not. It's that don't make a fuss, keep everything quiet, you know, what everything looks like on the outside, don't make him angry, just keep the peace. And that's also contributing to the gender-based violence, because we're not as women empowering other women, empowering our daughters, exactly as you say, that creating a situation where people feel safe enough to leave or able to leave. And we could, you know, to bring in kind of financial reliance on a male partner is a conversation we don't even have time for today. Tina, I wonder, yes, for you, what would justice look like if it really were survivor focused? What would that look, paint a picture for us of what that would look like in an ideal world?
0: Well, in an ideal world, I think that there would be sympathetic treatment of women anywhere when they report, number one, and free and good counseling. You know, perpetrators get counseling. If you're in jail, you get counseling. Mm. But these women have to fight around to get counseling and mental support. Counseling to women who are survivors of gender-based violence. And, you know, it also goes for children. We have so much bullying in schools. And if we can counsel and provide good mental support for bullies and those who are victims of bullying, we can change a lot.
1: How do women access? How do women access that free counselling, Tina?
0: WhatsApp 061-469-0479. We've got a whole lot of counsellors on standby. You just WhatsApp that number, and we will put you in the safe hands, in a safe space, with another woman, a GBV warrior, who will provide counselling. They are trained to help.
1: There's more information at 1000women.co.za, and thanks very much indeed to our guest, Tina Tiart, who is a board trustee of that local NGO, doing remarkable work in that space.
2: Let us know what you'd like to hear more or less of.
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2: South Africa marks Women's Day and calls for an urgent boost to the Ebola response in the DRC. Good morning, I'm Aurélie Kalinga. South Africa marks National Women's Day today under the theme Empowered Women, Empower Nations. The national commemoration is taking place at the Union Buildings in Pretoria. The day pays tribute to the more than 20,000 women who marched to the venue to protest the extension of pass laws to women. Motorists in that area are being warned of road disruptions this morning as celebrations get underway. Crowds are expected to gather at Madiba Street near Tshwane House and march on the Union Buildings, with the event running until around 2 p.m. The TMPD says affected roads include Madiba, Sisulu, Stanza Bopape, Nelson Mandela Drive and Steve Biko Road. Meanwhile, the Eastern Cape is using Women's Day to call for greater economic empowerment and stronger action against gender-based violence. The province's official commemoration will be held today in Nelson Mandela Bay. Here's the provincial government spokesperson, Khusela Ranki.
3: The Provincial Women's Day commemoration is not merely a celebration, but forms part of a broader Women's Month program that honors the legacy of women of 1956, whilst reaffirming the provincial government's commitment to accelerated action towards economic inclusion, social justice, and the empowerment of women across the Eastern Cape.
2: Opposition parties are making big service delivery promises in Johannesburg and Durban ahead of the November 4 local government elections. In Joburg, the DA has offered what it describes as three guarantees from its municipal governance. The party launched its election manifesto yesterday, where Helen Zille is seeking mayorship of the Metro. Federal leader Jordan Hill-Lewis described various service delivery failures he claims were caused by political negligence and hamper the daily lives of citizens. The Cape Town mayor touted plans to scrap CADA deployment, ensure transparent procurement, and clamp down on corruption and crime to boost local economies.
4: A government you can trust. Under the DA, municipal jobs will go to people who can actually do the work. Second, services that you can rely on. Your money will no longer be treated as a political slush fund. Third, a community in which you can get ahead.
2: Meanwhile, Action SA's chairperson, KwaZulu-Natal's Zwakhele Mncwango, has committed to prioritizing residents' concerns over politics, offering a 10-point plan to improve service delivery across Durban. This includes stabilizing finances through full-scale lifestyle audits, establishing specialized metro police teams, and urgently repairing infrastructure to curb water losses. He's been nominated as the party's mayoral candidate for Itegwini. Mncwango previously led the DA in that province until 2022.
5: We currently recorded 58% of water loss in Itegwini. Action SA's solution to this problem will repair major leaks within 48 hours, replace aging pipelines, and invest in preventive maintenance.
2: A manhunt is underway in Rego Park, Johannesburg, for the killers of two SAPS anti-gang unit officers and two civilians. Crime Intelligence and the Hawks have been activated to track down those responsible for Friday's violence. The Gauteng government has described the attack as a declaration of war against the state and residents of the province, promising that the community and police will work together to find the relevant information. Spokesperson Elijah Mtlanga.
6: The Premier has also welcomed the immediate mobilization of law enforcement resources by Provincial Commissioner Mthombeni and called for an intensive investigation to ensure that every person involved in the attack is identified, arrested, and brought before the courts as soon as possible.
2: And the Africa Center for Disease Control and Prevention, together with the World Health Organization, are calling for an urgent scale-up of the community-led Ebola response in the Democratic Republic of Congo. The call follows a joint high-level mission to Uganda and the DRC last week, led by WHO Chief Tedros Ghebreyesus. The mission met with national leadership in Kinshasa, health workers, community representatives and partners. Buleng Make reports.
7: The mission assessed progress, identified critical operational gaps, and brought the concerns of affected communities and frontline teams directly to national leadership. In Kampala, the delegation engaged with national authorities and response teams following Uganda's declaration of the end of its outbreak on 28 July this year. Uganda recorded 20 confirmed cases and 2 deaths, all previously listed contacts completely followed up. The country's experience has demonstrated the importance of early detection, rapid contact tracing, coordinated national action, trusted community engagement, and strong cross-border surveillance. Buleng Make, Eyewitness News.
2: Gauteng's fine today. Johannesburg starting at a low of 5 degrees, peaking at 21, Pretoria 10 and 23, Vereeniging 5 and 22. Cape Town's cloudy with morning showers and a strong southeasterly wind, a low of 9 and a high of 14 degrees. The top story in EWN this hour, South Africa marks National Women's Day today under the theme Empowered Women, Empower Nations.
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0: It is 7 minutes past 7 o'clock. You're listening to Weekend Breakfast this Sunday morning. It is the 9th of August. It is Women's Day. My name is Sarah Jane Makwala-King, and I'm with you for your Sunday morning serving of news, views, culture and conversation. Myself and the team, Dylan and Vicky, in with us this morning through until at 10 o'clock. It's our absolute pleasure to be with you on this Sunday morning. We hope you will stick around for as much of the show as you are able. You can get in touch with us on 021 4460567. 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And don't forget to go and give us a follow over there on social media, where you will find some behind-the-scenes content, some little after-show bits and pieces, and pictures and all sorts of things of the guests who will be joining us on the show this morning. But for now, a very happy Women's Day to you. It's 8 minutes past 7 o'clock.
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0: I never quite know whether to say Happy Women's Day because There's so much, that, as we heard in the news there, that needs to be actioned around women, women's rights, women's issues, women's needs, that I'm so aware that for an awful lot of women, there's nothing very happy about it. And yet I do also want to wish people a happy Women's Day, in that I hope people do have a happy Women's Day. I hope women do have a happy Women's Day, however that may be taken. So I am going to say it, notwithstanding the fact that I'm aware that for many, many women, it probably won't be a happy Women's Day or a happy Women's Month, and that there is an awful lot of work to do. I hope that both, I can hold both spaces in that regard. So happy Women's Day to you. Yeah, work for all of us, work for all of us to be done. All right. Sunday morning. Yes, indeed. And the rains have come. It's felt like in the last sort of, listen, and I'm not complaining because I do love the warmer weather. But it has felt like Cape Town doesn't know what's going on. I know that's Cape Town. But I mean, some of those temperatures. And then Thursday, it's going to be warm again. 24 degrees apparently on Thursday. I like that, you know. If I were to pick a climate that I find most favourable, I'm going to go with Joburg. I do like Joburg weather. That's good for me. A Cape Town winter is, it's not my favourite. But the winter we've had thus far, where it's kind of a bit of a mixed bag. Yes, it's been cold, certainly in the last few weeks it's dropped, but we've had these glorious, it's like a little gift, isn't it, when we get those glorious days and you go, after going, oh, Cape Town winter, and then it gives you a gift and you, oh, okay, we won't move back to Joburg then, we'll stay another year, do you know what I mean? It's one of those. So this week, today we're looking at, I mean, it's going to be cold, but it's going to be sunny. Highs of 13 today. Tomorrow, a mix of sunshine and cloud, highs of 15. Tuesday, Wednesday, we're looking at around 20. Again, plenty of sunshine. For me, it's the sunshine factor. It's not so much the cold. The cold I can deal with if it's a sunny day. I just can't be doing with like it is today, just the wet misery. Or not even. It's the drizzle that irritates me. If it's going to bucket down, sure. Because then all bets are off, aren't they? And you kind of go, okay, this is what we're going to. But when it's sort of drizzly and you're sort of half in, half out, that's annoying. And then Thursday, yeah, highs of 24 degrees. I will take that with bells on, actually. Please and thank you. A friend of mine's coming to stay next week. He's coming down from the Val. And he's Joburg born and bred, our Sean. And he hasn't been, he told me in his message, he hasn't been to Cape Town for 12 years. We met in rehab Can I tell you the story now? We met in rehab. That's all I'll tell you. And we've been friends for years. I always used to go and visit him. He's lived in Durban and Joburg. And then when I moved to Joburg, oh, fun times, Vicky. Fun times, Sean and I. And he's coming down to stay. He's won himself. I love how I'm just giving out all of his personal information. He sent me a message and he said, girl, calls me girl, something... Something fabulous. I've won a safari. So he's won a little, he's going to Aquila for 2 days. And then he says, can I know, lovely. Just for one, is it that stay? I haven't asked him, but I haven't been invited. And his partner's not coming. He's staying at home. So anyway, there we go. He said, can I come and use your place as a base? And I thought, sure, come on down. So he's going to be experiencing some of the Cape Town weather. Tell him to bring his thermals and a rain jacket, essentially. What can I do with Sean in the time that he's here? Although, actually, the irony being, I'm going to Joburg for 2 days of his stay. So we're swapping cities. But what can I, for someone who's not been to Cape Town for 12 years, what is there? What's new? What's new in the? In the mother city that he needs to do, you see, because he'll have done all the traditional stuff, won't he? But what are the new kids on the block for a tourist of sorts? Anyway, let me know. Here's what's coming up on the show this morning. Looking forward to this morning's show. First up, we are marking Women's Day with a conversation about culture, leadership and the power of the arts. Balesa Gadi takes the reins of the National Arts Festival from this month. And she joins us in a couple of minutes to talk about coming home to the Eastern Cape, the role that culture plays in shaping who we are and what it means to her to lead one of the country's biggest cultural institutions. That seems like an appropriate way to kick off Women's Day. At 7:40 this morning, we take you inside one of Cape Town's most iconic landmarks. The Table Bay Hotel has officially entered a new era as the Intercontinental Table Bay after a 1 billion rand transformation. It had to close for 9 months, but now it has reopened. I went along to the official launch of the Intercontinental Table Bay in the week. Impressed is actually an understatement. It knocked my socks off, frankly. It was absolutely fantastic. We're going to be joined by the general manager, Joanne Selby, talking about what it takes to, I suppose, to reinvent an icon. And we'll talk about how the hotel has remained such a special part of Cape Town's story for so many years. And then next hour, we're talking about something that's just as important about what our kids learn in the classroom, which is how they understand their emotions, how they manage conflict, how they build healthy relationships. We're going to be finding out how the Heart Matters program is helping children develop those skills and why parents are such a crucial part of that picture. I tell you what, it's when I became a parent, and obviously you parent in the shadow of your own, the parenting that you receive, don't you? And you can either look back on that and go, yeah, I'm going to pretty much do it the same. Or, as I think most people do, go, I'll take elements of that. And then I will infuse my own modern conscious parenting brand of and I have to say, I had a parent teacher meeting with my daughter's teachers the other day. She did very well. Terribly proud. And I'll be honest with you, in a way that I couldn't really have cared less about the academics. She's six. She'll be all right. She knows how to read. She's doing. My biggest things were, how is she? How is she in the classroom? How do you think she is emotionally? Because all the rest of it, I think, with the exception of, if there are perhaps some learning challenges, whatever, all the rest of it will come. I think we place so much in this day and age, there's so much pressure on children to perform and to be on the, where are you on the class list and all of that stuff. And I just have no interest in it. I became very disillusioned at school because emotionally there were things going on in our home as a family that were hampering my ability to perform to my full academic potential. And so for me, it was about being, it is about, am I raising emotionally robust, well-rounded, malleable people? Kids who can adapt emotionally. And I don't just mean kind of, oh, we're strong because we have to be because we're so traumatised. I mean, really being able to lean into their emotions, really being able to express themselves. That is, at this stage of life, for me, far more important than the academics and all of that jazz. I'd love to hear your thoughts on that in terms of what you think we should be focusing on when it comes to our kids and raising our children. What are the priorities for you, and how do you think perhaps that's differed from when you were either growing up or raising your children? Let me know. Oh, and then taking us to 10 o'clock, it is SJ Sunday Playlist. Now, I know what you're thinking. Well, obviously, SJ, we're doing top five women's anthems because it is Women's Day. Not so. I mean, sort of a theme of women's anthems, but do you know that Whitney Houston would have turned 63 years old today? 63 years old. And in homage, and because I'm her number one fan, obviously, that's our playlist today. Top five Whitney Houston songs. 0725671567. 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
2: To the woman who holds South Africa in their hands and hearts, we salute you. 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Join the conversation.
0: It is 18 minutes past 7 o'clock, and of course Women's Day, and celebrating women who are shaping South Africa's future in every sphere of society. And my next guest has just taken the helm of one of the country's most iconic cultural institutions, becoming the new CEO of the National Arts Festival. Palesa Kadi's career spans the cultural and creative economy, heritage, media, broadcasting regulation and strategic communication. She now returns to her home of the Eastern Cape, relocating to Makanda to do this job. And I'm delighted that she joins us on the line now to talk about what this new chapter means to her. Palesa, good morning. It's good to have you with us.
3: Morning, Sarah Jane.
0: So first off, congratulations on the appointment, which was effective as of last Saturday, the 1st of August. What went through your mind when you were offered the role?
3: I said this is an opportunity for homecoming as a Festino myself, as a professional, but also in realizing what arts does to our economy, the prospects, the opportunities, and all that we don't know or can even do better in this space.
0: It's Women's Day today, obviously, and so it would be remiss of me not to ask what it means to you as a woman to be leading at one of the country's most important cultural institutions during this time.
3: Oh, yes. You know, I reflected a lot as I started on the 1st of August, which was the weekend, of course, and said that the bravery, the future that was seen by the women who marched for rights of all South Africans, it's been 70 years, and I feel proud to have come through that lineage of brave women in South Africa, but also the opportunities that were presented to me by the very same art sector in the field, opportunities presented by government, and what I had to do, just having been the chairperson in the previous years of the Mandela Bay Arts Theatre Complex, and all the, you know, inspirational and engagements that I have seen in heritage, and the overall space, women have also held it together in moving this country forward. And I am really delighted to say that I am part of that, because I've learned from those who came before me and those who continue to give guidance. Thanks.
0: You're stepping into the role after a 5-decade history of the festival, and obviously you're new in the CEO role, but do you envisage growing the festival to benefit not just the arts and culture sector, but also to help benefit the broader economy of the Eastern Cape?
3: Yes, it's a huge ecosystem. This includes tourism and also with all sorts of creative and craft and entrepreneurial offerings that we see during the festival. But also it relates to the community and really its people. We have the Social Employment Fund, which plays a major role in making the festival a success. What you see mainly, or things that are not said, are mainly done throughout the year by this fund, having over 1,600 unemployed youth and people from Makanda being part of preparation and working towards the readiness of the festival, but also all other stakeholders who come on board, including the national lotteries, we have the IDCs and also Standard Bank and the municipalities giving us their services, staying with us through planning. I have seen that in action. I've also, as an outsider, observed quite a lot in the making of the festival.
0: If you're just joining us this morning, we are talking to the new CEO of the National Arts Festival. Pale Sakadi took on the role from last Saturday, from the 1st of the 1st of August. The creative sector has had a tough few years, Palesa, from the pandemic, obviously, load shedding, ongoing financial pressures. What do you see as the biggest challenges today? And for you, as you get into the role and have to deal with some of those challenges, what are your priorities?
3: As a strategist, I say it's really funding, it's resources. It's also putting in the sector, the creative sector, as a contributor to the GDP. We have our own information, our own truth that says here is a sector that contributes, and here is a sector that gives souls an opportunity to express themselves, gives excellence. What I've seen over time is how the artists are giving. I don't think we can even afford some of the productions we have on stage, but it's what we get out of it. The transformation, the diversity, some of it, we can't even put it into rents. So the ecosystem says that all should come on board. Our tourism, infrastructure, mainly education, broadcasting, but sponsors, funders, people who can bet on the artist. I've said this in many forums even before, and I've heard this also, long conversations with Monica Newton, the former CEO. She said the festival is about dreams. It's about aspirations of people. And we've seen that how they've grown from the smaller stages into national, which is our stages at the National Arts Festival, and mainly international. So it is also taking that opportunity to say, this is an old offering. It's a product that has grown more than 50 years, but also let us leverage on the global sphere what opportunities are there and who will become part of that. But this is a platform to take our artists to the world.
0: Palesa, I love the idea of talking about dreams. And so let me wrap up by asking you, what's your dream for a few years' time, 10, 20, 30 years' time, when people look back on your time as CEO? What do you hope they'll say about you, your legacy, what changed under your leadership, the developments that were made under Palesa Kadi?
3: It's taking space in the global sphere, in the global art sector. If we don't move hastily on that, whilst we are still growing the product even more. I think that is the balance that is required. We've had quite a number of international productions coming through. They always come because they know 50 years of maintaining this festival came with its own challenges, but mainly opportunities, because the brand lives, the brand is known, and it is matured to a stage of saying, if you've you know, endured COVID and many other social issues, you know, then it is time for you to also act like others, go beyond the borders. We've had Pan-African music offerings as well, saying that this is a regional offering, but the international world is waiting, and we have no other way but also to say, count us in. This is so, that's the legacy I want to see. I've seen the world. I've been to Rio, I've been to Kingston, I've been to many festivals, including Africa's festivals, with my background also in the Film and Publication Board. So I've been part of this ecosystem. And what we have here, a 10 to 12 day program, it's, you don't find it anywhere else, not on many platforms, but we stay for the long haul. How, no matter how difficult, what is required is a headline sponsor that will say, we hear you, we believe in you, and we can go with you further in this next term. And that is the point where one says that's the dream, and also the aspirations of artists is to be associated with a brand that will live longer. The next 50 years is going to be very interesting with the tech and the digital space as well. Thanks.
0: Balesa, we're going to let you go. Appreciate your time this morning. Congratulations and all the very best on your new role. Balesa Kadi, who takes over from Monica Newton as the CEO of the National Arts Festival in Makanda. And we wish her all the very best for that future role. The time is 7:29. You are listening to Weekend Breakfast. Still to come this hour, we're going to be speaking to the woman. God, it's a show of powerful women this morning. We're going to be speaking to the woman who heads up the officially opened Intercontinental Table Bay Cape Town Hotel, formerly known as just the Table Bay Hotel. It's undergone a 1 billion rand transformation, was closed for 9 months, and now enters a fresh new chapter. We'll also find out what Jeff's got for us in the Outdoor Report. Before that, though, it's 7:29, time for your sport.
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5: Good morning, I'm Anthony Teixeira. Banyana out of WAFCON after a 2-1 quarterfinal loss to Morocco. South Africans outplayed for most of the encounter, with Sakina Ozwari as well as At Al-Haj scoring either side of the break. Tembi Khatlana giving the South Africans something to fight for in the closing exchanges, but it just wasn't enough. Their worst finish since a group stage exit in 2004. Meanwhile, Algeria were the first nation to book their spots in the semi-finals after beating Cote d'Ivoire 2-1. The SAFA NEC approved the appointment of Pitso Mosamane as the new Bafana Bafana head coach, although an official announcement is only expected next week. He replaces Hugo Broos, who ended his contract at the end of last month. While in MTN 8 action, added extra time needed in both encounters, Cassius Mayula on his return to Mamelodi Sundowns was the match winner in a 3-2 victory over Polokwane City, while defending champs Orlando Pirates winning their quarterfinal 2-1 over 10-man Durban City. It came at a cost though, as captain Nkosinathi Sibisi picked up an injury, which according to coach Abdoulaye Wadu had a direct impact on the side's performance.
6: The injury of our captain imbalanced a little bit the team, because you know we had to adjust, and I think the boy reacted well after the goal. We tried to bring a little bit of freshness. So it's a good news for us to know that some players on the bench, that they can come and impact the game.
5: Gritty performance produced by the Springboks in Buenos Aires as the world champs pulled off a 17-10 victory over Los Pumas, an image though that South Africans wouldn't have enjoyed. Siya Kolisi, on his return from a hamstring injury, forced off in the first 40 with an injury to the other hamstring. While in the Curry Cup, the Bulls fell 33-31 at Loftus to the Pumas, Lions beaten 31-19 by the Griquas, and the Sharks won 19-12 against Boland Cavaliers. At the Under-20 World Athletics Championship, Tumi Ramahopa added another medal to Team SA's tally after claiming silver in the women's 100-meter hurdles final. Meanwhile, Peno Mien recorded a personal best 13.26 seconds for 7th in the men's 110-meter hurdles final, and Rume Berger finished 7th in the women's 200 meters. In golf, joint leaders heading into Championship Sunday at the Wyndham Championship, Bo Hostler and Michael Brennan 16 under par, while Eric Van Rooyen is the highest placed South African and lies 6 shots back. And at Live Golf New York, Joachim Niemann continues to lead after 3 rounds to clear of the pack on 14 under par. Anthony Teixeira, Eyewitness News Sport.
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0: All right, in just a few minutes' time, we're going to be going inside the recently renovated, relaunched, and rather marvellous Intercontinental Table Bay Cape Town Hotel. Talk about luxury. We had a wonderful launch there on Wednesday evening. Our very own Africa Milani was the master of ceremonies for that event. And it was really spectacular. They've really thought of every single detail. We're going to be talking to the general manager, Joanne Selby, in just a few moments to talk about what it takes to undergo a 1 billion rand renovation of this kind, and just talking us through what the hopes are for this fresh new chapter of one of the best known luxury hotels in the mother city. Before that though, let's see what Jeff's got for us in the outdoor report.
12: Thanks, SJ. A chilly 12 degrees Celsius, your predicted high for Cape Town today. The winds start out as a light southerly before going fresh southeast. Your public holiday Monday tomorrow looking very much the same. Musenberg, with that onshore wind, you're looking at 2 to 3 foot sets, waist to head high. It's going to be white water all day. Best for beginners before 11 o'clock or after 3. High tide at 12:50 p.m. and low tide at 6:35 this morning and again at 7 p.m. tonight. It's also onshore on the False Bay side tomorrow. So very similar conditions at Musenberg. Peninsula Ramblers, for the hikers, your public holiday hike tomorrow on your Monday. You've got a choice of two hikes, either Silvermine Dam to Constantiaberg Mast. That's meeting at 8 a.m. at the Silvermine Dam parking. A strenuous one from the dam up to the mast and back. You'll visit the fire lookout and Elephant's Eye. You'll also have some beautiful views over the Cape Flats and False Bay, and heavy rain will cancel. It's going to be a strenuous 4 to 5 hour hike. Or you can go for a walk in Newlands Forest, meeting at 8:30 a.m. at the Boom. That's just above the Newlands Forest parking area. That's just below the VWS fire base. If the weather is good, parking will be at a premium. You can always use the alternative area that's below the M3 Cedar Road and come up through the subway. You'll start off on the main route, but then you'll leave the main routes and tackle some of the off-road terrain as you take a circular path through lesser-known parts of the forest up to the contour path. Finally, ending up with news from the Absa Cape Epic, and this will interest you if you did not manage to grab one of those sought-after Absa Cape Epic entries in time. This is your opportunity. The Cape Leopard Trust, they do an incredible job as custodians of our beautiful leopards that frequent the wilderness areas of the Western Cape. They face so many threats. They have survived centuries of persecution. Despite being a protected species, their limited suitable habitat is fragmented and under threat. Human-wildlife conflict is a huge issue. When they're close to human settlements and agricultural areas, it's always going to be an issue. They have a reduced prey base due to poaching, and they face danger on the roads when they traverse their mountain passes. What has this got to do with your opportunity to get an entry to the Cape Epic? It's about synergy between mountain biking and leopards. Here is the Cape Leopard Trust Operations Director, Natalie Haywood.
13: Hey, Jeff. Good morning. Thank you so much for having me. Yeah, absolutely. There's so much synergy between nature and sport. You know, if you think about tennis, when it rains, they need to cover the courts and have to pause the game. And that's obviously got knock-on effects for the tournament and times. If it hails or if the rain is too extreme, you know, we need to pause a rugby game or a soccer game. I think wind is the ultimate test for a golfer. And then just think about the Tour de France this year, where they had to actually shorten a couple of stages due to heat waves that we're having. So, you know, there's a lot of awareness that can be raised around nature and how that affects us as people, just simply through sport. But what I want to say is there's even more synergy between nature and very specifically the Cape Epic. And in our case, specifically leopards and their habitat. So it's really cool. This year, we are once again an official charity of the Cape Epic, the Absa Cape Epic, which we are very honored to have that. And if you think about the race and we think about leopards and nature, you know, both are untamed. Both rider and leopard navigate wild spaces. And quite frankly, they navigate the Cape Floristic region, which is the hottest biodiversity hotspot, one of many in the world, one of six, in fact. So I just want to give a shout out that if there are any riders out there who missed the opportunity to enter, we welcome you to ride for the Cape Leopard Trust. We have limited entries available. We would love you to have you part of the team and help us in our mission to protect leopards and leopard habitats. If you've already got an entry, we would love to still have you part of the team, and there's an opportunity for you to dedicate your ride by fundraising as a champion on the Give and Gain platform. So as I said, join us, check out our website, www.capeleopard.org, check out updates, or find us on Facebook or Instagram. Thanks, Jeff.
12: That was Natalie Haywood. And as she said, you can jump onto their website if you're interested, capeleopard.org.za. That's where I'm going to leave it for now. Have yourselves a great week. I'll catch up next Saturday.
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0: All right, at 7:39, you're listening to 7:40 now. You're listening to Weekend Breakfast with me, Sarah Jane Makwala-King. Now then, if you have visited the V&A waterfront at any point over the last 30 years, I mean, surely that's all of us, isn't it? Surely that's all of us. Then the chances are you have admired, visited or celebrated something special at the Table Bay Hotel. Officially opened by Nelson Mandela in 1997, it's long been one of the city's best known luxury hotels. But now, after closing for 9 months and 1 billion rand being ploughed into its transformation, it's reopened as the Intercontinental Table Bay Cape Town, blending a very, very rich history with, I guess a fresh new chapter I was invited down to the official launch of the hotel on Wednesday evening, and I was so impressed. I mean, it's for me when you visit a hotel, it's the small details, the things that the less obvious things, and it was just fantastic. I was so impressed, and the woman in charge of all of it joins me on the line now, General Manager Joanne Selby. Joanne, welcome to Weekend Breakfast. It's good to have you with us.
14: Hi, Sarah Jane, and it's lovely to talk to you. Happy Women's Day.
0: Yeah, happy Women's Day to you at all. I'm making it a bit of a habit. I seem to be speaking to a lot of the women heads of luxury hotels in Cape Town. I had Anne from the from the one and only in studio a few months ago. And you know what? It's funny. She said to me that when she took up that role, a lot of other women GMs in the city kind of gave her a call and kind of did a welcome on board girl kind of thing, which I thought was really, really lovely. I love that idea. Listen, let's talk about the Intercontinental Table Bay and the renovation. I mean, first off, what did it feel like for you that first time that everything's complete and all the, you know, T's are crossed, the I's are dotted, and you walk in knowing that it's complete, you walk back through the doors? What was that feeling like?
14: You know, I think that closing the hotel and then watching it take shape day by day, strip back, looking at the challenges, and then watching all the pieces come together, that was such a luxury. But then you walk back into the hotel and you're like, wow. And there's some emotional moments where you just think, it's incredible. And it's it went from being project to hotel, and I think that was incredible. And every now and then, you kind of, our relationship with the mountain is just beautiful. It really just gravitates to the mountain, and I think that's probably a Cape Town thing, isn't it? I mean, yeah. You look out of a plane and look at the mountain when you're coming home, and you always, is the mountain showing off? Is there a tablecloth on it this morning? So it's just kind of, you look through the lounge, for me, looking through the botanist's table at that beautiful expanse of glass and just checking in, mountain's there. It's the ritual of the mountain for me is my wow moments in the hotel.
0: Do you still have that feeling? I mean, it's such an iconic address at the Intercontinental Table Bay, and it's such an iconic positioning. Do you still have that feeling of awe when you walk in and when you turn up for work every day? I mean, because you've been there for a while.
14: I have been here for a while, and I think the luxury of being able to reimagine it and reinvent it is what I'm, you know, that's such a privilege to say, you know, let's what do we need to do to make this relevant and even more beautiful? And I think the bigger glass in terms of the mountain view, but yeah, you do. You walk in and you think, wow. And I think for me, Wednesday night was just a wow. When the building lit up, and every now and then you get a little emotional, and it'll be something a staff member does or a moment. You know, the joy for me was seeing the staff come back, people that had been away for a couple of months, and see their awe when the hotel was transformed. That was amazing for me. And every now and then return guests would come back, and it's and that's always the difficult thing, you know, managing the change of a hotel, but everyone loves it. And I think that's what we're very grateful for. I think it's been incredibly well done.
0: So the building was closed for 9 months. What happened to all of your staff during that time, Jan?
14: So we retained all the staff. They all went on leave, and then they started coming back into the building. Some of them were redeployed to other properties. So we sent them to the Palace, to Grand West, to some of our other properties in the group. And then as we started getting closer to the reopening date, we pulled everyone back and started doing intensive training at Maker's Landing in the waterfront, and inducting people and actually just familiarizing ourselves and themselves with the renders of the hotel and what it was going to look like and what the new service ethos was in terms of the hotel.
0: I wanted to ask you about that because it's one thing to do a physical renovation and for things to look different and feel different. But in terms of were you looking for a new ethos when it comes to service? Obviously, you're known for having this exceptional service. You're known for a certain quality. You're known for, you know, people get a certain feel from the staff when they come in. How much has that changed or adapted? And how much did staff have to kind of get on board and relearn a new way for this new era?
14: I think that, yeah, 9 months away from anything, I mean, we know what a habit is. You lose a lot of that quickly. Mm. But I think it's just reminding people of how we wanted people to enjoy and embrace the space. And it's, you know, the basics of hospitality are there, but it's really how do you make sure that people, you know, our big thing is time for people. How do we make sure that we take away the pressures of anything that they need to do, that we take all of those barriers away so they can just simply be in our space? And I think that's, it was, the training was more about reminding people and getting them to understand the new spaces, because there are a lot of new spaces and a lot of beautiful spaces. I mean, the pool deck is three times the size that it was.
0: Wow.
14: In terms of the number of guests it takes, the spa is so much bigger. And it's just making people familiar with the hotel so that they can love it and talk about it to our guests.
0: If you're just joining us this morning, we're talking to the general manager of the Intercontinental Table Bay Cape Town. It's just reopened after being closed for 9 months and a 1 billion rand transformation.

0: I think, Sarah, you're carrying a human inside of you doing a renovation.
1: No, it was madness. So, it was ridiculous. It was insane.
0: Kudos to you. That's incredible. But I think, we needed to understand what people love about the hotel. And it was the sense of arrival, the people, our extraordinary relationship with Table Mountain and the waterfront, and nearly 30 years of memory. So we were very conscious we weren't starting with a blank page. And actually, that's a luxury because you have got this embedded legacy and history. And so it was building on that, but reimagining it for the next 20 years. And I think it's a beautiful, what we've got now at the moment is just beautiful. It's such a great balance. And it's an intercontinental, but it's deeply connected to Cape Town. You know where you wake up. You know you're in Cape Town.
1: What are some of the local, on that, what are some of the touches in the hotel that you wouldn't see, for example, in an intercontinental in France or the United States? What are some of the things that make it local?
0: I think we've tried to keep a sense of place in every part of the hotel. So whether it's the flowers, and we have beautiful flowers, but you'd always see a little bit of fynbos, a little bit of protea, a little bit of something off the mountain. It's the colors, it's the make of the gin, it's the infusions with botanicals, it's what we do in the spa in terms of some of those rituals, incorporating the water, the earth, and the mountain. And really, I feel like every part of what we do is, we're not even going to talk about the wine because that's a whole different conversation, but incredible wines we have in our hotel. But yeah, I think every moment and every space you look at has to have a sense of place, and people are not coming to this anonymous hotel that looks the same as every other hotel in a place. It needs to see you are in Cape Town, the ritual of the mountain. It's walking to, it's opening the curtains in the morning. And we actually do it specifically as when we take guests to the room. So we'll open the curtains, introduce you to the mountain. When you arrive, you walk through the flowers, you wander around, and you actually, the mountain is revealed. And there, it has been an amazing journey in terms of just reinventing that and reimagining that. But just remembering we're very grounded in where we are.
1: What does luxury mean when it comes to hotels and the hospitality industry in 2026? What are travellers and visitors expecting now when it comes to luxury? How has that changed in the time that you entered into the sector?
0: Yeah, I think for me, luxury today is time. We live such busy planned lives that if we can give time back to people, that's a great gift. So how do we anticipate what they need? How do we remove unnecessary effort? How do we make service feel intuitive and then give them the freedom to decide how they engage with the space around them? So not having to program every moment, could be lingering over breakfast, could be having an unexpected conversation. How do you discover something? It's freedom to experience, freedom and time to experience space.
1: If someone is listening in now, Jeanne, and they've lived in Cape Town their whole life, and I think this often happens when you live in, and I've experienced this in a number of cities all over the world that I've lived in, is that when you live in a city, other people come and visit and they say, this is the most incredible city. I had it when I lived in Dubai. I went on holiday once and I thought I could live here. And then I did live there. And it takes on a very different, when the mundanity of life happens and everything sort of just becomes, the bloom comes off the rose slightly. And I think sometimes when Capetonians think about the hospitality industry in Cape Town and hotels in Cape Town, which very rarely they are staying in themselves, they almost become othered from hotels in Cape Town. So if somebody has lived here their whole life and hasn't visited the Intercontinental Table Bay, what would you say to them this morning to convince them to either pop in for breakfast, for lunch, to do a staycation? Lure them in, Jeanne.
0: I think you're right. We are the worst visitors in our own town, are we not? And we've got this beautiful city.

0: see at our doorstep. But I think, first of all, you don't need a room key to experience the hotel. So as you said, come in for a drink, come in for coffee, come in for afternoon tea, want to have a meal, experience the Bistro de Yan, come to the spa, but just come and rediscover this extraordinary corner of the waterfront. I think we need to, as Capetonians, is connect to our destination rather than be separate from it. And I think you're absolutely right. We do, again, time. Find that time and enjoy it.
1: Yeah.
0: Discover it through the eyes of a visitor.
1: So if I were to check in today and I had 24 hours to spend with you at the Intercontinental Table Bay, what should I do? From check-in, I've got 24 hours. Go, Joanne.
0: So don't overplan it. Don't overplan it. And I go back to the time. So wake up to Table Mountain, have a beautiful lazy breakfast, maybe with a glass of bubbles or some oysters. And then let us help you discover a little bit of Cape Town. So talk to our concierge. Discover something. What can they tell you that you haven't been? Is it a graffiti tour? Is it a perfume-making class? Is it a foraging tour up Table Mountain? I don't know what it is, but let the concierge find something for you. I mean, we've got a book in our concierge gallery saying 101 ways to explore Table Mountain. I thought, well, I probably know about four. So.
1: That's true. Yeah.
0: I was going to quiz the concierge on them, but I thought that's a little cruel, right?
1: What's your favourite spot in the hotel, Joanne? What's your favourite place? Where's your favourite place to be in the hotel?
0: Sure. That's such a hard one. Is it? I love the if you stand on the terrace of the presidential suite, you've got this incredible view of the waterfront. And I love that. But I also do like sitting in Flint and Fennel. There's a little nook with a little curved sofa. I just like watching the world go by, having a cup of coffee. That's the fun part. And sometimes just watching people walk through the door is amazing.
1: Yeah. I was going to say, I could sit in the lobby of any hotel, actually, probably, and people watch for days. Listen, so when someone checks out, what do you hope that they remember 6 months later that might bring them back through the doors?
0: I hope they remember how we made them feel. I think we always talk about South African hospitality, Cape Town hospitality, friendliness. So it's how did we make them feel? Did someone remember your name? Did they anticipate something? Did they reveal something of Cape Town that you didn't know? Did they help you discover Cape Town? Or was there a moment where you just thought, I don't need anything. I'm completely looked after. I think it's about the memory. That's what we want people to take home.
1: It's never
0: about the truck that if you're on a game drive, no one's talking about, this is the most comfortable truck I've ever sat in. Or what a lovely blanket. They're talking about the animals. They're talking about the moments with the rangers, aren't they? So if I take a hotel, it's exactly the same. There's beautiful stuff, but it's never about the stuff. It's about the people. And it's about the place and it's about the discovery.
1: Yeah, it's so true. It's so true. It's been a pleasure to have you with us, Joanne. And congratulations to you on the official launch and to your staff as well. Folks, do pop down there and do the tourist in your city thing. If it's for a special occasion or you're just wandering down there at the waterfront, and go and pop in for coffee and see what they've done down there at the Intercontinental Table Bay. It is 7:57. 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

0: Whitney Houston and All the Man That I Need. She was born on this day in 1963. And in fact, had she still been with us, she would have turned 63 today. And that is why we are asking you to share your top five Whitney Houston songs for the playlist this morning. 0725671567. Coming up after the news, we're going to be playing the marimba in studio. A musical hour coming up after 8 o'clock.
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3: Khatshalia heads to Reja Park after cop killings and a promise to advance gender justice this Women's Day. Good morning, I'm Aurélie Kalinga. Acting Police Minister Feroz Khatshalia is expected to visit Reja Park today following an attack that left two anti-gang unit officers and two civilians dead. The deadly shooting happened on Friday night when the officers responded to gunshots in the area and were ambushed by gunmen. Government has vowed to hunt down the perpetrators, deploying additional police officers to the area. Spokesperson William Baloyi says authorities are intensifying the fight against organized crime, violent crime and the illicit drug trade.
4: The killing of law enforcement officers who dedicate their lives to protecting communities is an attack not only on the individuals concerned, but also on the authority of the state and the rule of law.
3: Meanwhile, civic organization One Force South Africa has urged authorities to work with residents to track down the perpetrators, noting a steep trust deficit between the community and local police.
5: If they can work with the community instead of around the community, you know, because they're part of the problem. Our law enforcement is part of the problem because they're sitting with the resources. They're sitting with the various departments, the intelligence departments, all these departments that can assist the communities, you know, and they have the resources, the finances to bring this thing to an end. But we're sitting with a trust deficit.
3: As South Africa marks Women's Day, government says the empowerment of women remains central to the country's social and economic advancement. Today marks the 70th anniversary of the 1956 Women's March, where more than 20,000 women marched to the union buildings to protest discriminatory apartheid laws. This year's national commemoration is held under the theme Empowered Women, Empower the Nation. Crowds are expected to gather this morning near Tshwane House ahead of a march on the seat of government. Government says the event honors past sacrifices while driving forward the modern fight for human rights and gender justice. Meanwhile, motorists are being warned of road disruptions in the area. Hundreds of people remain displaced and a man and child missing following a fire at Pietermaritzburg Jigajo informal settlement. The fire ripped through the settlement yesterday, sending plumes of black smoke across the city. Meanwhile, in a separate incident, a man was killed in a house fire in Umlazi. Authorities are investigating both blazes while urging caution with open fires and heaters as a cold front approaches. The DA now faces the task of convincing voters outside the Western Cape it can deliver on its municipal promises across the rest of the country. The party launched its election manifesto in Johannesburg yesterday, where Helen Zille is running for mayor. The DA is offering voters what it calls three guarantees for municipal governance. These include hiring qualified staff, protecting public funds and boosting local economies. However, political analyst Zakhele Ndlovu from the University of KwaZulu-Natal says the party's next crucial step is persuading a national electorate to trust its governance model.
6: When it comes to local government, they have a good record. And I think that's what they need to sell to the voters, that if they are given an opportunity to govern other municipalities outside the Western Cape, this is what they can do.
3: Eastern Cape Premier Oscar Mabuyane says the province's new Director of Public Prosecutions brings a wealth of experience to the fight against crime and corruption. Advocate Samke Lomtwana officially took up the position this week after serving in an acting capacity since April. Ntutuzelo Nene reports.
7: Premier Mabuyane has welcomed Mtwana's appointment, saying his experience in prosecution, commercial crime and anti-corruption work will be valuable in strengthening the province's prosecuting authority. The Premier says Eastern Cape residents, like all South Africans, depend on strong, independent and effective justice institutions. He says the provincial government remains committed to tackling crime, corruption and gender-based violence while respecting the independence of the National Prosecuting Authority. Mabuyane says he hopes Mtwana's leadership will help restore public confidence in the criminal justice system and ensure that those who break the law are held accountable through fair and effective prosecution. Ndutuzelo Nene, Eyewitness News.
3: And Iran says it will only reopen the Straits of Hormuz once the U.S. behaves better. That's according to the country's Secretary of the Supreme National Security Council during a media briefing yesterday. Tehran's listed six conditions Washington must adhere to if negotiations around reopening the Straits are to continue. These include releasing unconditionally Iranian assets frozen or stolen and never insulting the sacred values of Iranian people. Gauteng's fine, Johannesburg starting at a low of 5 degrees, peaking at 21, Pretoria 10 and 23, Vereeniging 5 and 22. Cape Town's cloudy with morning showers and a strong southeasterly wind, a low of 9 and a high of 14 degrees. The top story in EWN this hour, as South Africa marks Women's Day, government says the empowerment of women remains central to the country's social and economic advancement.
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0: It is 6 minutes past 8 o'clock. You're listening to A Weekend Breakfast this morning. It's good to have you with us this Women's Day, the 9th of August. My name is Sarah Jane Makwala-King. With you through until 10 o'clock this morning. And looking forward to you joining the conversations that are still to come on the show. 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
0: We were talking before the break to Joanne Selby, who's the general manager of the Intercontinental Table Bay, or the Table Bay Hotel, which is, well, it's not called the Table Bay anymore. It's relaunched. It's just undergone a 1 billion rand renovation, essentially. And it looks stunning. And Ivan's message in says, "Morning, SJ. I'm sure the hotel is stunning, but the average South African cannot afford to stay there." I'm mindful of that. I am mindful of that, is that for many people, an awful lot of the things that are in the city are for, they're not for us. Are they? That is just the reality. It is, we benefit, I guess, from the kind of broader economic impact. But yeah, you're absolutely right. There's things that, you know, I'm looking at things to do with my kids tomorrow for the public holiday, and an awful lot of them are prohibitively expensive. It's a conversation that we've had on the show before. But in that regard also, while it might not be that we're all booking in for a 5-night stay, for me, what I've started to do, because I don't want to feel like I'm excluded from things in my city, is just popping in for a coffee somewhere, you know, even if it's just for a special occasion, just doing that to feel part of. But I do hear what you're saying, and it's a valid comment for sure. The reality is that the average South African isn't going to book in at any, probably, of the 5-star hotels. The average South African, I'm sure there are some among us who happily would do that, but that is the reality. But yeah, if it for me, it's about finding ways that I can feel. You know, if it's a birthday lunch, for example, and you can, you know, make that something special, or as I say, just popping in for a coffee somewhere and enjoying the view and feeling a part of that way. But I hear you. A few of the suggestions coming in for the playlist today. I can't see who this is from, but it says, "Morning, SJ. Here's my top 5 Whitney Houston songs. I Will Always Love You." Ugh, really? We're not playing that, Dylan. It's just a no. Thank you, though. Sorry, that sounded a bit dismissive of your list there. We only got to number one. I don't know who, unless you've not heard that song before and that version, I can't imagine why that would be on anyone's list. Songs get overplayed, don't they? To the point where you just become, this is a problem. When a song stays at number one for a million years, Bryan Adams has the same issue. "Everything I Do, I Do It For You." Beautiful love song, fantastic. I want to jump off Table Mountain if I hear that. I've heard it enough times in my life. If I never hear, and we all know I'm her biggest fan, if I never hear Whitney Houston's "I Will Always Love You" again for the rest of my days, I'll be okay with that. Dylan, thoughts?
3: I'm in agreement.
0: Yeah. What is a song that you could happily never hear again?
3: Yo,
0: I know, I've put you on the spot now.
3: You have, probably.
0: How does it feel under that mask?
3: I know, I know.
0: Oh, go on.
3: Tones and I, Dance Monkey.
0: Literally don't know what you've just said.
3: What?
0: No idea what you've just said.
3: So it was that song that came out in 2019. And, I mean, we played it to death, like, you know, 10 times a day.
0: Could you find it for me so that I have,
3: let's see if we've got it,
0: any frame of reference to your millennial comments. How Will I Know? Yes. Yeah, How Will I Know? I Want to Dance with Somebody. I'll be honest with you, that is edging up there with songs I never want to hear again. I don't sound like the biggest Whitney Houston fan in the world, do I, as I'm saying this? Greatest Love of All. Again. I Have Nothing. Sure. I think, though, that is a list... That is a list provided by somebody who I don't think is a Whitney Houston fanatic. Because I think Whitney Houston fanatics will often go for a B-side. Songs that maybe, you know, or songs that maybe didn't make it, that weren't released. Some album tracks. One of my favourite songs of Whitney Houston is from the Preacher's Wife album. This is deeply boring. I've just realised. I'm now only speaking to the Whitney Houston fans and manners. But a song called Help Is On The Way, which is a gospel song that most people probably wouldn't know, but it's vocally one of her best, I'd say. But anyway, this isn't about me judging your list. It's not my list. It's your list. Rita called to ask for a run for you. Run to you. Sure, I can get on board with that. Definitely. Somebody asking, morning SJ, my favourite Whitney is When You Believe with Mariah Carey and the song from The Bodyguard. Which song from The Bodyguard though? Because that was an entire soundtrack album. Now I just sound obnoxious. I'm not going to, and that's from Lynn Davis. Hello Lynn. Lynn says, have a lovely and lively day. Oh, that's nice. Have a lovely and lively day. I will try and have a lively day, actually, Lynn. I like that. All right, 072-567-1567. That's for your song suggestions that I won't dismiss in the way that I've just dismissed all of those. Have you got that song for me, Tones and I Dance Monkey? Go on, let's have a little listen. Say, dance for me, dance for me, dance for me, oh. Quite like it.
4: I've never seen anybody do
0: I
4: the things you do before.
0: I quite like it.
4: Say, move for me, move for me, move for me, hey.
0: Okay. Can I tell you, see, here's the thing. I've not heard that enough for it to irritate me. I could imagine that after a million plays, it would be irritating. But as you played that, I thought, that'll go well on my gym playlist. I'm going to add that.
3: You're welcome.
0: I quite like that. There he is. Okay, good. It's 13 minutes past 8 o'clock.
2: To the woman who holds South Africa in their hands and hearts, we salute you. This Woman's Day on Cape Talk. Join the conversation.
0: All right, Cape Town is about to become the mecca of marimba music. More than 1,000 musicians from South Africa and abroad will gather for the inaugural, is it the inaugural Marimba World Championships? Celebrating music, culture and talent, essentially. And one of the people behind it is Kiara Ramklas of Marimba Jam, who joins us now to tell us how this world first event came to life. We're also going to be hearing a sample of marimba music. We've got two marimbas in studio and one marimba player. Although, given what I was doing on the old marimba during the news, I'd say that we do have two marimba players in studio. Because I was bashing out a version of the national anthem that I think was... Dylan, thoughts on that?
3: Oh, it was...
0: impressive.
3: 10 out of 10, yeah.
0: 10 out of 10. Kiara, welcome. Good to have you with us. Hello.
5: Hi, good morning, Sarah Jane. Lovely to be here.
0: It's lovely to have you with us. First of all, tell us, you are a Guinness World Record holder. I need to know more about this.
5: It was actually a year ago.
0: I remember this at Grand West.
5: At Grand West, yes.
0: Were you part of all that jazz?
5: Yeah, we hosted it with 1,177 marimba players all playing together. It was beautiful and it was actually the inspiration to bring everyone back from across
0: so
5: the globe.
0: Good. When did you first pick up the, what do we call those? Sticks?
5: Yeah, mallets.
0: Mallets? Oh, that's good. When did you first pick up a marimba mallet?
5: 20 years ago.
0: Not possible.
5: Yes. Grade 6.
0: Okay, great. How old are we in grade 6?
5: I was 12 years old when I first started playing.
0: Where did you go to school?
5: Wamba Girls.
0: Okay, and there's a veritable...
5: very, very big marimba culture, even in the primary school and the high school.
0: Is
5: so I played
0: right?
5: Throughout. Yeah.
0: Good Lord. Okay. What struck you about the marimba? What did you love about it?
5: I played many instruments,
0: okay,
5: but the marimba was the one that just made me feel more alive,
0: yeah,
5: and happy.
0: I get that.
5: It's like you can't actually feel sad when you listen to this instrument or play it.
0: I was living my best life when we were during the news. That was so fun. Do you think that one, it's a primary instrument, or do you think it's a secondary or third instrument for somebody?
5: Good question. For me, it was like this was the instrument that was primary to me.
0: Okay.
5: And you could actually take it further and...
0: But I mean, in terms of, does it help to... Because you said to me when I was messing about, can you play the piano? And I said, yes. So does that help with...
5: Yes, it does, because it's a melodic instrument. So you're learning the chords and, you know, the foundations of music on the marimbas. And that's kind of the basis of music.
0: Yeah.
5: So, yeah, definitely.
0: Is it structured in the same way in terms of learning, in terms of like grades, like grade 6 on the marimba?
5: You know, you can structure it in that way, and you can take it as a subject all the way until matric. But for us, we structure it in like developmental levels, you know. So even how, like a grade 1, how to hold the sticks, you know.
0: That speaks to me, because I became very, I've been talking about how educationally I became very disillusioned with everything. But musically, I hit a bit of a wall with piano and music theory, because I wanted it to be more natural, more organic, and not, and now you need to play this piece of music, and if you play it well enough according to this, then we're going to give you, I wanted to get better, but I wanted it to be fun, and kind of doing the grades took a bit of the fun out of it for me, honestly. I think I'd have been going great guns if there had been a marimba.
5: Yeah.
0: A marimba class at my school.
5: It's so special, because you don't even need to know how to read music to play this instrument. So that's the, you know, the natural.
0: Right?
5: Yeah, that's how we teach it, with the oral muscle memory in all of the schools that we work with.
0: And then in terms of, I mean, presumably there's a marimba in an orchestra, is there?
5: There's a classical version, like those tiny little ones, glockenspiels, are very, very popular.
0: Glockenspiel, as I used to call them. Yeah, a glockenspiel. Okay, same idea. How does a xylophone or a glockenspiel differ from what we're looking at here? They look very similar.
5: It's similar in a way. The wood is different. So you use like more of a high quality rose wood. The notes are a bit slimmer.
0: Right.
5: So it has a bit of a higher pitch. Here we have like very deep tones, and the woods are, we use paduk wood. It resonates differently. So it vibrates and creates like this, you know, different rhythmic tones.
0: Yeah. Yeah. Mm. Okay. So the first ever Marimba World Championships are coming. Talk to us about this. What do you mean World Championships? Is it a competition?
5: Yes. So it's a competition, but it's also a gathering of marimba bands. So, you know, Marimba Jam, we're all about community and celebrating that. So we said, yes, come, we're going to put on a competition, because it's great for bands to express themselves and feel celebrated on stage. And they will compete in different age categories, different genre categories, classical, pop, African.
0: Classical.
5: Yeah. So it's going to be a very special gathering of the versatility of how you can play this instrument. We have bands coming from all across the country, even all of our neighboring countries. So that's part of the celebration then.
0: So great, you know? Isn't it? The theme is harmony in diversity. What are you hoping that participants, audiences are going to take away from these championships, Kiara?
5: To us, that theme was very profound right now, because we have participants coming from Zimbabwe, Botswana, Namibia, Eswatini, and it's about celebrating the fact that we are different. We create different styles of music, but it's the marimba that connects us. And so it's that harmony and diversity, and really, you know, saying we are here to welcome and celebrate everyone, because that's what makes this instrument such a beautiful way to connect people.
0: Where is this happening, by the way?
5: It's happening at St. Cyprian School in just Oranjezuk, here in the CBD.
0: Yes. Oh, nice.
5: Yeah.
0: Oh, very good. Where's it going to, in the hall?
5: We have multiple stages running at the same time.
0: Oh, that's so great.
5: Yeah, we're building a massive stage in their multi-purpose hall. We're using their main hall. It's the different age divisions. We have a golden champ stream for the young ones. It's more fun, less competitive.
0: When you say young, how young is young?
5: So we have 7-year-olds coming to perform, all the way up until the adult bands that will enter. So it's really, you compete in your age categories.
0: Okay.
5: Yeah.
0: And this is something that members of the public can come along to.
5: 100%.
0: Oh, come and support, folks. How do we get our tickets, by the way?
5: Everything is on web tickets. You can get a day pass or a weekend pass, because it's on the 15th and the 16th, Saturday and Sunday.
0: Okay.
5: And the Sunday will be the finale, where everything comes together. The top bands are on stage. We have headline acts from, there's this really amazing trio of siblings.
0: I can't even talk about them. I'm so obsessed with Biko's Manor. Oh. We have, now that we know they're in Cape Town, Vicky, I'd like for them to come and visit us, because now if they're going to be here, so can we get on that, please, for next week? Sorry for that, but there we go. I've wanted to have them in studio. I mean, they've been on America's Got Talent. Mm. Folks, if you are not following Biko's Manor, MANNA on social media, do yourselves a big favour. They are three siblings from Joburg who have all been gifted the most remarkable musical talent. An older sister, brother, and a little Tao, who is he's not that little anymore, but I mean the youngest one. And they are so remarkably talented. Mm. How did you manage to get them on?
5: You know, we said, who better to headline
0: so good
5: than actual children who are going to inspire all of the kids at this event.
0: Are they going to be on Saturday or Sunday?
5: They will be on the Sunday during the finale. So that's kind of the fanfare. And, you know, if the public really wants a showcase, I'd recommend that finale 4:30 on the Sunday.
0: I'm going to be there like a fangirl.
5: You are welcome.
0: At the front of the stage like a maniac. They're remarkable. Talk to us a little bit about the work that you're doing with Marimba Jam, because you're going into schools.
5: Yeah.
0: Talk about that.
5: We're working with hundreds of kids a week, and we send our teachers, we train them. Most of them actually were in the marimba band, just like me at school, and now are trained to be professional teachers and performers. And we work with schools all across Cape Town, Johannesburg, and we even started in Durban this year. So really it's about spreading the love that we all have for marimba with more kids. And and we also have a professional performing band, and those are the ones who come out from school and really want to take this further as a profession. Mm. And so then they can go to weddings, corporate functions, and we are building out how to take the marimba further than just an extramural instrument, which is great at school. But now you can actually see your role models on stage. So the professional marimba bands will also be performing at this finale, and that's really inspiring for a young player.
0: I've never seen somebody looking unhappy playing the marimba.
5: Exactly.
0: I really haven't. I don't think it's possible. There's something about the instrument. I mean, aside from just the sound, which is just glorious. We have got Courtney in studio with us, and I think we're expecting Sihle?
5: Yes.
0: Is Sihle here or not yet here? Not yet here. Do we need to wait? Do we need to wait, or can Courtney do something? Courtney, can you do something alone?
5: Yes.
0: Are you happy to do that? Oh, Courtney, come on. Excellent stuff. That's fantastic. Shame. Sihle's on his way, we hope. But in the meantime, Courtney is going to bless us. Courtney Jacobs is going to. Courtney, how long have you been marimba jamming?
6: This is now my ninth year.
0: Your ninth year? You better do something good, girl.
6: You better.
0: What are you going to play for us?
6: We're going to play Shape of You by Ed Sheeran.
0: Oh my God, it's one of my favourites. Okay, fantastic. Take it away.

0: I have never more wanted to learn an instrument. Really, we had two lovely musicians in studio yesterday with us from the youth arm of the Cape Town Philharmonic, and we were talking about learning instruments and kind of falling in love with your instruments. And one of them played the bassoon, and the other one played the French horn, and we were talking about that. But that as I'm watching you, I'm like, this could be the thing that I do now. I could, you know, as I edge ever closer towards my 50s, I could get involved. Am I too old to learn to play the marimba?
1: Absolutely not. We have a 78-year-old playing the marimba with us. They actually came and broke the world record with us. So you are never too old.
0: And I was talking to these women yesterday about children, and my children don't play anything yet, but we're in that age now. I'm like, right, what might we start? I can see my girl. I think she's, you know, I think she'd love that. All right, I don't know if we're going to have time to meet Sihle, but that is a shame, but not to worry. Sihle Yawa, Courtney Jacobs, who you just heard, and Kiara. Somebody's just messaged me on Instagram, no less, Zoe Stevens, and says, please give my love to Kiara.
1: Aww. Love, Zoe.
0: So there we
1: Great
0: go.
1: Great to work with everyone. Yeah.
0: You know what that means. It's 8:28. If you're just joining us this morning, I'm in studio with Kiara Rumclass of Marimba Jam, and also the very, very talented Courtney Jacobs, who you just heard playing the marimba. They're here to talk to us about the first ever Marimba World Championships, which is taking place next weekend, the 15th and 16th of August, at St. Cyprian's here in the city. Web tickets is where you can go to find your tickets. Go and support. There's going to be marimba played throughout the day, and also a chance to listen on the Sunday to the fantastic Biko's Manor, the sibling singing group who you might remember from America's Got Talent. They're on social media. They're remarkable. If people want to get in touch with you, Kiara, how can they do that?
1: We have a website, marimbajam.com, Instagram, Facebook. We're very big on TikTok as well. If that's,
0: are you?
1: You know, your scene. Yeah.
0: I love it. It's not my scene, actually. I haven't got into the TikToks yet, really, in a big way. But I know the young people enjoy it enormously. So there we go. Can I ask you to play us out with something? Or is that throwing you under the bus?
1: No, it's fine. I'm putting on my boots again.
0: I love that. I see that. She's jumping in. Shame, because Sihle's not here. So so Kiara is doubling up as a speaker and player, which is fantastic. Folks, make sure that you are supporting, please, and go and enjoy some music at the inaugural Marimba World Championships taking place next Saturday at St. Cyprian School here in Aranjuez. Tickets are via web tickets throughout the day from 8 o'clock until 8 o'clock until late on the Saturday, until 9 o'clock, and then 8 till 4 on the Sunday. Go and support Marimba Jam and the Marimba World Championships.

0: That was fantastic. That was absolutely marvellous. Kiara and Courtney from Marimba Jam, thank you very much indeed for joining us this morning. I appreciate your time. The time is 8:31. 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It's time for your sport.
1: EWN Sport. Good morning, I'm Anthony Tosheda. Pietso Mosumane will have a second stint as Bafana Bafana head coach after SAFA's NEC approved his appointment. He was previously in charge from 2010 to 2012 with mixed results. Since then, he's gone on to establish himself as one of the most decorated coaches on the continent, having won the CAF Champions League with Mamelodi Sundowns and twice with Al Ahly. He replaces Hugo Broos, who re-established South Africa as an African force, having led them to back-to-back AFCONs and the FIFA World Cup for the first time in 16 years, where they reached the knockout for the first time in their history. Banyana Banyana's World Cup dream took a knock as they were dumped out of WAFCON at the quarterfinal stage, a 2-1 loss it was to the host Morocco. They now need to get through qualifiers if they're to be in Brazil next year. All the losing quarterfinalists will compete to determine two representatives for Africa in the Inter-Confederation playoffs. Meanwhile, Algeria will make their debut at the 2027 showpiece after a 2-1 victory over Cote d'Ivoire. In the MTN 8, Orlando Pirates marched on as they chase an unprecedented fifth successive title after seeing off Durban City 2-1. Mamelodi Sundowns joining them in the semi-finals with a 3-2 victory over Polokwane City. First game out for the Brazilian season. Both goals conceded came from set pieces, although that's not an issue for coach Miguel Cardoso.
2: Do you know how many goals we suffer from set pieces last season? 3 goals of set pieces that we suffer. Today we suffered 2, so we believe this is an outlier. Of course, we're going to analyze them and correct what we have to correct, but it's not a thing that worries me a lot. In that moment, it worried me, obviously. I think it was clear the spaces that Polokwane City targeted. Pretty confident regarding set pieces and the way we set up in the pitch.
1: In rugby, the Springboks recorded a 12th consecutive victory as they grounded out a 17-10 win over Argentina, who didn't go away in the contest and dramatically lost the game 5 metres out from the South African's try line via knock-on with numbers on the wing. Here's coach Rassie Erasmus.
3: First off, I felt we had a lot of territory and we just made errors that we thought would be in the game. You know, with 7-8 guys who's played in the last 6-7 weeks, only almost no minutes. I always thought it was going to be disjointed, and with leaving 15 guys in South Africa. So,
1: defending Curry Cup champs, the Griquas moved top of the table after beating the Lions 31-19. The Pumas held off the Bulls 33-31, and the Sharks won 19-12 against the Bowling Cavaliers. In tennis, the Canadian Open round of 16 saw Iga Swiatek come from a set down to beat Marta Kostyuk. Women's world number 1 Aryna Sabalenka stopped by Katerina Alexandrova, while there were wins for Elena Svitolina and Diana Schneider. In the men's draw, Jiří Lehečka brushed aside by Rafa Yoda. Arthur Fields advancing to the quarters against Cam Nori, while we also saw Luciano Darderi and Brandon Nakashima through. Anthony Tosheda, Eyewitness News Sport.
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14: 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And am I doing things actively to get to where I want to be? Because life is a milestone in itself. Living life is a milestone in itself. And where do we learn about these things? We don't learn about it in school, and that's why the component of advice is really important, because we want to make sure that it's not just another product, it's not just another thing, it's really about the advice itself.
13: That was Liberty Life and Legacy Protection on Views and News with Clarence Ford on Cape Talk.
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16: Hi, Sarah. Just here in the morning listening to your show. Just a quick comment on those songs that, remember, they have been played to death. When we were kids growing up, we only really had the radio, unless you were busy, you know, with tapes and CDs. So it wasn't uncommon for a song to be played to death because, well, we listened to the radio so often. I find nowadays the youth are all listening to streaming services and YouTube and Spotify and all of those things. So do they ever really get the opportunity to kill a song nowadays? Because in those days, that's what happened. They played those things over and over and over again. Hence the fact that we've got this kind of, not trauma about it, but the song is clearly dead. Anyway, great show. Have a good morning.
0: Thank you very much indeed, Renz, for that. Yeah, valid point. Valid point. It's 8:38 and you're listening to Weekend Breakfast. Tony's messaged in to say that he would like to add One Moment in Time to the playlist. Thoughts, Dylan? Oh, you're nodding. I don't peg you as being a Whitney Houston fan. Dylan said this morning, when I said, guess how old Whitney Houston would have been had she still been alive, 63. And I was quite stunned by that, because obviously being born in the 80s, specifically the 1980, I was aware of Whitney Houston as a kind of young 20-year-old. And Dylan said, oh, I thought she would have been older than that.
17: I did.
0: Mm. Are you a Whitney Houston fan, Dylan? Is it on your playlist? I would imagine not.
17: I like her for radio, but not in my personal life. Does that make sense?
0: Very much so, actually.
17: Yeah, because there's a lot of artists that I, you know, I love them for radio, but they're not on my...
0: Who else is on that list that you love for radio?
17: Well, probably like, you know, your Taylor Swift, your Katy Perry's,
0: oh, really?
17: You know, those sort of artists. I'm not listening to them in my free time, but... You know, we play them on radio.
0: Mm. Yeah. Your radio list. I like that. But I do know exactly what you mean, actually. I do know exactly what you mean. Good. It's Women's Day today. As I said at the start of the show, I'm always a little cautious about saying Happy Women's Day in a kind of, you know, without acknowledging that there's an awful lot of things that need to change for women, not just in South Africa but globally. And so when I say Happy Women's Day, I what I mean is I hope that you as a woman have a Happy Women's Day. I'm not saying Happy Women's Day because everything's marvelous and perfect and haven't we got, I mean, you know, we've got issues that need working on. But Happy Women's Day to you, to the women who are listening into the show. I hope you have a Happy Women's Day. Right. We spend an awful lot of time thinking about the things that our kids need to know. And often what we're thinking is, can they read? Can they write? What about maths and science and STEM and all of that sort of stuff? But what about the things that they need to learn about themselves and for themselves that are going to shape how they interact with the world as human beings? How to recognize their feelings, how to identify a feeling, how to sit with a feeling, how to express a feeling, how to know when they're angry or overwhelmed, or how to calm themselves down, how to deal with conflict, how to be a good friend, and how to understand most importantly, that someone else might be feeling something completely different to them. That is where emotional learning comes in. And the Heart Matters program works with kids on four key areas: self-awareness, self-management, social awareness and social skills. And most importantly, it's not about academics and what happens at school in the academic sense, but rather the emotional learning. And crucially, we as parents are obviously part of that too. And so this morning we're talking about raising kids, and this is the ethos of my parenting. This is, if I can say that I'm nailing this, I don't know if I am, I hope I am, I'm not, I could care less about the other stuff. Raising kids who can understand their emotions, demonstrate and understand empathy, big one for me, build healthy relationships, even bigger one, and manage difficult moments, even bigger for me. And I think particularly, like for me, you know, my kids have got two recovering addict parents. So, and what that tells me is that their parents are people, me and their dad, are people who grew up not knowing how to regulate, not knowing how to process the trauma and things like that, and looking for ways outside of ourselves to make our insides feel better externally. And I don't want that for my children. I'm very, very aware that I'm raising children with that sort of legacy, and it doesn't just stop with us as their parents, but that goes beyond. And just in a world that is absolutely insane, I want my kids to be able to say, I recognise this as an emotion. I remember when I went into rehab, we would do lots of sort of various exercises, and I realized I didn't know how to identify an emotion. I sort of fluctuated between anger and grief and but without being able to name those feelings. And one of the most important things for me as a parent is being able to give my children language to and permission to say, which they do frequently, mummy, this thing that you did hurt my feelings, or mummy, you know, and sit in that. And as I said at the start of the show, I had a PTA with my kids' teachers the other day, and you know, she started at sort of big school this year. I really couldn't care less whether she can read or write at this stage. I mean, she can, so that's fine. I was more interested in, like, how's her heart? How are her emotions? Because I know what it looks like to grow up as an adult who struggles to regulate, who has difficulty navigating relationships, who the thing of, why don't they just understand me? It's the longest intro in the world. It's unnecessary. Joining me now, I'm delighted to say, are the founders of Heart Matters, Shanley Schaefer and Jenna Marion. Welcome. Hello. That was such a long-winded intro. I'm so sorry. Do you know why, though? Because I'm so passionate about this. I'm so passionate about the emotional side of raising kids. I really am not worried about the academic side, which probably I will be in a few years' time. But right now, as I look at my little people, I'm like, I just want you to be okay.
18: And that's exactly
0: how. Welcome, hello. I'm going to ask you just to move the microphone a little bit more, Shan, in front of you. And there we are. Yeah, exactly. Perfect. Welcome. Hello.
18: Thank
0: and good
18: you.
0: To have
18: you.
0: No,
18: thank
0: pleasure.
18: You for having us. No. And thank you for that great introduction.
0: It's a pleasure to have you. Do you think that we are, as parents, leaning more in this kind of generation of parents, my generation, I suppose, to emotional learning and recognising the importance of that?
19: Absolutely. I think that we are, it's such a privilege to be in a generation where we know so much more about the young childhood brain. And so, you know, we so often, each generation, we want to take bits of how we were parented into how we parent.
0: Right.
19: But other
0: parts we want to leave.
19: Absolutely. And parenting evolves. Totally. So it's so great that, you know, we know the neuroscience so much more now about the young childhood brain. And so much of the sort of old school way of parenting we know now is not conducive to, you know, equipping our children with social and emotional skills.
0: Right.
19: We're able to just, do so. We can do so much better now because we know better.
0: Where do you think, and I want to be careful how I frame this question, because I believe that people are doing the best with what they've got. You can only impart knowledge that you know. But where did previous generations go wrong? What were the things that were lacking? Because I think to my parents, and they'd be like, well, we did a great job. We clothed them, we fed them, we whatever. But we were mad. We didn't have to regulate. We didn't have to talk about our feelings. We felt like we couldn't talk about our feelings. All of these things that actually the academics all and all of that stuff took care of itself. I've ended up, you know, I've got a reasonable job. I've got a house and a car. All of that stuff's taken care of. But my biggest journey as an adult has been learning about self and relatability to other people and regulating and all of that. And the work that I've had to do in therapy that I hope my children won't have to do. So what was missing?
20: I think we always start with, you know, our parents did the best with what they
0: Absolutely.
20: Knew. And we've come so far in research, and there's been so much development and so much more understanding. And I think what lacked in the more authoritarian way of parenting, and that was the way, you know, kids were to be seen and not heard.
0: Right.
20: And emotions were very much classified as good and bad. And when you had your good emotions, when you were happy and excited and you were, you know, you were present and you were allowed to be around. But when you experienced anything uncomfortable that made our adults feel uncomfortable, you were sent to your room, you needed to go away and come back again when, you know, you were feeling better.
0: Yeah.
20: And we know now that children don't have the emotional development, or their brain is not able to go and sit on their own and work it out. So what we're really doing is just isolating them. And in those moments, they really need connection. And to be able to learn those skills to move through those uncomfortable feelings. So without that, we weren't teaching them anything.
0: Yeah.
20: And so we've always thought of, you

0: So you're either good or you're naughty. And, you know, it was kind of those two camps. And we have so many parents who say, well, you know, I was smacked. I'm okay as an adult. It's effective. It's super effective, but it's fear-based parenting.
1: Yeah.
2: And it's also short term. It stops the behavior immediately, but it doesn't actually teach them how to do it better the next time.
1: Yeah.
2: So it's control-based and fear-based, as we said.
0: One of our sort of things that we do at Heart Matters, which is a big focus for us, and that is equipping our parents to learn to be comfortable with their children's uncomfortable emotions. And we do. I mean,
1: it's excruciating.
0: It's hard to see your child struggling. It's hard to see your child feeling angry and sad and disappointed. And what often happens is we deny them the opportunity to be able to really feel those feelings and learn to manage them because we're so uncomfortable. So, you know, it's like siblings, having conflict. And we say, no, stop fighting. But actually, what is really happening is those two little people are learning to navigate how it looks to think differently to somebody else. And that happens in the safe space of your own home. So as a parent, when we are stopping that at home, we're actually denying them growth, you know, to be able to manage relationships because we are uncomfortable with it.
1: One of the hardest things for me as a parent has been exactly what you're talking about there. And again, I say it all the time, this is why I think we all need to be in therapy, because I had no idea that this was going to be parenting, because you don't, do you? You have no concept of what it is. And when they're sitting in discomfort, or if I'm triggered by something that they're doing, and I need to have a frame of reference for what is this bringing up in me? And sometimes it's bringing up, I think sometimes, not to make this sort of, but just as we're talking on it, extending empathy to my children when they're dysregulated. I really struggle with that. And I have to ask myself why that is. And I think it's because I felt that at that age, empathy wasn't shown to me in that sense. And so it's very difficult to hold space when there's like the little version of yourself going, oh, but I don't, and allowing them and remembering that these aren't two adults. They are literally behaving to the level of their development and capacity. So sometimes it feels like, you know, when a kid is being quote unquote naughty or difficult or badly behaved, it feels very personal, doesn't it? Sometimes you're like, but why won't you just, like, because they can't. They literally don't have the capacity. So I want to find out more about the program at Heart Matters. What are you doing? Because as much as it benefits kids, it sounds to me like it's really about a lot about the parents, right?
0: We do. So it is. So we obviously the heart of our program is our kids program.
1: Yeah.
0: Teaching social emotional skills doesn't happen in isolation. So
1: we
0: have a part that's called Family Matters, which is a very integral part of our program, and as well as Heart Matters in the classroom. So old school was very much cognitive at school and the social emotional learning at home. And we know now that, you know, it's a collaborative triangle. Yeah. And hence it takes a village. We all need to work together to really develop that whole child. And so, it's very important that we don't just isolate, kind of just focusing on the children.
1: Yeah.
0: But we are a skills-based program, which is something really unique, because often it's, we have parents asking us, is your program for problem children or for children
1: right.
0: really good? And we go, no, this is a program for every child, for every parent, for every teacher, you know, to be able to equip themselves. It's not just when there's an issue. And
2: life skills.
1: Absolutely.
2: Vital life skills. Mm.
0: And there are very few programs that actually start with kids that are, you know, working with social emotional skills when children are so young. Obviously, you've got these really abstract concepts which are needing to make concrete. So it's, sometimes it can be interesting in the classroom. You really have to be able to, you know, connect and really get that concept through. But we totally underestimate little people of what they are able to process. We are a skills-based program. And so we don't, as we say to parents, we don't have to make life hard for our children to teach them social emotional skills. Life brings us those moments all the time.
1: Mm.
0: So it's all very well in the classroom. We can say, right, so when we're feeling angry, this is what we're going to do. You know, we're going to use our screen pillow. We're going to notice how our body starts feeling hot. But

0: Role learning, you know, and is when they are actually in that situation, and you know, they are then coached, with guided through the parent, to be able to then put into practice of you know, what they've been taught.
1: Yeah. If you're just joining us this morning, we're talking to the founders of Heart Matters, and really talking about the importance of social and emotional learning alongside the academic learning. So how do you, in terms of the schools that you work in, how does that work? Do you approach them and say, we think you'd like our program?
2: No, we very organically have kind of grown over the years. And I think, yeah, obviously the schools that we're in have seen the benefit of it, and very organically I've kind of made a very, you know, strong network in Cape Town, which has sort of launched our next sort of part of the business, and we've actually just franchised with the hope to obviously reach, you know, far and wide and more families and more
1: kids. So what does that look like, the franchise? How does that work?
2: So now, at the moment, at present, we are in the southern suburbs of Cape Town.
1: Yep.
2: And we have facilitators who go out and facilitate the program. And now the model has moved more to where you can actually buy a franchise and take it into an area where, you know, we're untouched at the moment.
1: Oh, that is fantastic.
0: Year one, we had 42 children enrolled in Heart Matters. And for this year, we've got just under 600 little people. So we just... And we honestly have never advertised. We've never, so it's just really grown organically. And then we got to a point about just under 2 years ago, we were kind of, this model's not working in terms of, you know, we are wanting to teach ourselves. We're wanting to more children to be exposed to the program, but you also can't be everything to everybody.
1: Right.
0: So Jen and I, you know, we started working with a business coach and really having a look, where would we like to take this really unique product that we have, but also just something that we are so passionate about.
1: Yeah.
0: And then we thought, ultimately, the more children are exposed to Heart Matters, that's really what we want, to be able to equip more parents, more children, and also just to collaborate with other women who feel so passionate about parenting and teaching, and so that, you know, we just can give the opportunity to a lot more people.
1: Yeah,
2: and I
1: for
2: think
1: sure.
2: We've built it, you know, over the years, because foremost, we're moms, and we've kind of built a business around our passion while also being able to show up for our kids, you know, at the front. So I think it's we're able to wake up every day and do what we love, and still be there.
1: I'm curious about the feedback that you get from parents, in that, you know, that there are... I've had to kind of curate my social media recently because I was following people who made me feel bad about myself. The kind of perfect, woken up and I like baked some bread for my child. And I'm just like, that's not my reality. You know, sort of floating around in a summer dress and like picking flowers. That just isn't. I'm a working mom, a working solo parent with very little village. You know, my parents don't live in Cape Town. And a lot of days it's really hard. And a lot of days I feel like I'm not doing a good job. I spend a lot of time in repair with my children. Again, thank God for therapy that I realise how important that is. And so I wonder, how many people like me you're meeting, where they're just like, want to do better, dealing with my mental childhood, really trying to do better, feel like I'm doing a poo job most of the time, but if I can just have moments of glory rather than, no, everything's just fantastic all the time and we just live this like amazing life. It's just like, get away from me.
2: But I mean, I think that's the reality of social media these days, isn't it?
1: Yeah.
2: Is it really that? Are they really, you know, living that life?
1: Right, sure.
2: Because we're definitely meeting more of the you moms
1: along the way. Oh, yeah, so glad. Oh, that's such a relief.
2: And those are the parents we want to be working with, because those are the ones that are realizing and acknowledging that, you know, there are these hard times. And we've spoken about it and we brought it up again. That's one of the hardest parts of parenting. And I think a part of it that we don't anticipate is that inner child, that reflection of all your unmet needs. And it's that journey of actually learning that often the behaviors that your children display that make you feel so uncomfortable are actually you problems that need to be dealt with and sought with, and not theirs. Their behavior is age appropriate. It's our unrealistic expectations often that make parenting so difficult.
1: 100%.
2: And we are very often misunderstanding their communication. All behavior is a form of communication. Yeah. It's how they communicate.
1: That's so and interesting.
2: And so I think one of the hardest journeys, and I think for me as well, is looking, it's that self-awareness of, you know, what did my childhood look like? And I had a wonderful relationship with my parents. It's got nothing to do with, you know, how they parented me.
1: Sure.
2: But it's how I show up for my children and identifying when it's something that I need to work on rather than, you know, sort of put it onto them.
1: Yeah.
2: And it's a very difficult journey.
1: It's very, yeah. Yeah.
2: It parenting really is, yeah, we always say, doesn't come with a manual because there is no one way to parent. And it's a constant, we are required to change and grow and adapt all the time. And it's nonstop.
1: Yeah, it is. And also your kids aren't the same. My son experiences me differently to my daughter. They are two very distinct personalities. So it can feel like you are schizophrenic. And I'm not being facetious. It can feel like you're actually going mad. We've run out of time. Gosh, have we already? Social media details?
2: Yes,
1: where's your social media details?
2: Yes, we've got, it's at Heart Matters Academy on Instagram and Facebook.
1: At Heart Matters Academy.
0: And we have a website.
1: I'm going to give it after the break because we're going into the news and I'm crashing the bed. 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

0: This is EWN.
1: A deadly mass shooting in Cape Town and 70 years since the historic Women's March. Good morning, I'm Aurélie Kalinga. Five people have been killed in another mass shooting in Cape Town. Police were called to a house in Langa last night where they found five people with gunshot wounds. Four men and one woman were killed in the attack. Police spokesperson Andre Trout says the motive for the shooting is unknown at this stage.
2: Provincial serious and violent crime detectives are pursuing every available lead to identify those responsible. The Provincial Commissioner, Lieutenant General Sizakela Dianki, has condemned this brutal act of violence.
1: Acting Police Minister Feroz Khachalia is expected to visit Reja Park today following an attack that left two anti-gang unit officers and two civilians dead. The deadly shooting happened on Friday night when the officers responded to gunshots in the area and were ambushed by gunmen. Government has vowed to hunt down the perpetrators, deploying additional police officers to the area. Spokesperson William Baloyi says authorities are intensifying the fight against organized crime, violent crime and the illicit drug trade.
3: The killing of law enforcement officers who dedicate their lives to protecting communities is an attack not only on the individuals concerned, but also on the authority of the state and the rule of law.
1: Meanwhile, civic organization One Force South Africa has urged authorities to work with residents to track down the perpetrators, noting a steep trust deficit between the community and local police.
4: If they can work with the community instead of around the community, you know, because they're part of the problem. Our law enforcement is part of the problem because they're sitting with the resources, they're sitting with the various departments, the intelligence departments, all these departments that can assist the communities, you know, and they have the resources, the finances to bring this thing to an end. But we're sitting with a trust deficit.
1: Government is calling on all sectors of society to remove barriers preventing women from entering and thriving in the labor market. It's been 70 years since more than 20,000 women marched on the union buildings with thousands of copies of a petition signed by Lillian Ngoyi demanding the apartheid pass system be abolished. Four leaders in the fight against gender-based violence say part of the 1956 petition for freedom is still relevant today. Karinda Jagmohan files this report.
5: For activist Linda Mchali, who's still awaiting justice for her sister's murder 18 years ago, freedom for women remains limited.
6: Our biggest barrier today is the violence that waits for us behind our front doors.
5: Khriya Skuman of the National Shelter Movement is calling for safer cities.
7: If it is a young woman who is traveling perhaps later, where is the streetlight in relation to that bus stop?
5: Dibashni Naidu of SA Women Fight Back questioned freedom granted to perpetrators.
8: Offenders go free. The second thing is that the sex offenders registry is not public yet.
5: Meanwhile, anti-apartheid activist and former minister Geraldine Fraser-Moleketi reimagined the petition by Women Today.
9: It would ask the state to finish the house it has already agreed to build.
5: Following the 1956 march, pass laws were finally abolished in 1986. Karinda Jagmohan, Eyewitness News.
1: The Section 89 Impeachment Committee investigating President Cyril Ramaphosa's Palapala scandal must decide if its newly appointed lead investigator has a conflict of interest after the ANC revealed he previously did legal work for the party. National Assembly Speaker Togo Didiza has forwarded a letter regarding the matter from ANC Secretary General Fikile Mbalula to the committee's chairperson. The party says it's not objecting to advocate Thandazani Madonsela's appointment or questioning his independence, but simply wants his past advisory work on Parliament's impeachment rules placed on the official record. Didiza says she will not interfere as the final decision rests entirely with the committee. Parliament spokesperson Moloto Motapo.
10: The committee had determined that it would, through its own processes, select an evidence leader to assist it in its work. And once the committee has concluded its decision-making process, the parliamentary administration facilitates the necessary procurement and administrative processes.
1: And China is preparing for the arrival of Typhoon Dolphin, which has triggered more than 1,000 flight cancellations, evacuations, and a top-level alert from authorities. Typhoon Dolphin, which brought heavy rain and strong winds to Japan in recent days, is expected to make landfall late today or early tomorrow. In Taiwan, dozens of ferry services were suspended and more than 180 flights were cancelled as the storm brought downpours and strong winds. China's National Meteorological Center is forecasting extraordinary torrential rain. Gauteng's fine, Johannesburg a low of 5 degrees, peaking at 21, Pretoria 10 and 23, Vereeniging 5 and 22. Cape Town's cloudy with morning showers and a strong southeasterly wind, a low of 9 and a high of 14 degrees. The top story in EWN this hour, 5 people have been killed in another mass shooting in Cape Town.
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12: It is. Oh, that's why I can't hear myself, because the headphones aren't plugged in. 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Okay. 6 minutes past 9 o'clock. 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My name is Sarah Jane Makwala King, and it is good to have you with us this Women's Day. Here's what's still to come between now and 10 o'clock. We've got Gavin Gray up next with the UK report. We've got Gail Edmonds reviewing for us this morning. What is she reviewing for us? Furious, which is a series on Disney, and then taking us to 10 o'clock, actually not Women's Day anthems, but rather top five Whitney Houston, because had she been alive today, she would have turned 63 years old. Can you believe it? You can send your suggestions in to 072-567-1567. 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Go old school. 31567, 7 minutes past 9 o'clock.
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12: A lot of you are choosing to go quite traditional. I'm going to be honest, you're playing it very safe with the playlist today. Those of you who are suggesting the One Moment in Times, the I Will Always Love Yous, the Saving All My Love. I'm not saying they're bad songs at all, but I want us to go a little bit off-piste. Like, for example, this person. Light and Love to You, Lady SJMK. Oh, I like that. My favourite Whitney Houston tracks are Bridge Over Troubled Water. I could sit here and talk for the rest of the show about the 1995 MTV Award performance. This is how much of a fan I am. MTV Awards performance that Whitney Houston did with CeCe Winans of Bridge Over Troubled Water. It is a masterclass in singing. Go and find it on YouTube. The same person suggesting I Love the Lord. Absolutely right. From the 1996 Preacher's Wife original soundtrack album. And then they've ruined it by suggesting One Moment in Time, but we can't have perfection all the time. How about this from, I can't give you a date, but it was from the last album. What's it called? Million Dollar Bill?

0: There we go, $1 million bill. We need to move on. And Gavin Gray is waiting in the wings to tell me all the bits and pieces that are going on. Good. Okay. Sorry. Right. Gavin, are you there?
1: Good morning, SJ.
0: Hi, Gavin.
1: Good morning, SJ.
0: Sorry, I'm so sorry. I'm being distracted. Okay, right, good. Yes, here I am. Good morning. I can't find what I'm looking for. I'm just saying goodbye to our last guest. I'm so sorry, Gavin. Right, we're going to start with Spain, which has imposed border controls on all air and sea travel from Italy as part of this sort of ongoing row between these two countries. Give us more info.
1: Yes, this is getting a lot more serious now, and this row is threatening to really derail the so-called Schengen Agreement. Now, the Schengen Agreement allows people free travel across Europe. So in other words, you might enter the EU, the European Union, in Spain, but you can travel to any other country in the Schengen Agreement without needing to show your passport. Absolutely great if you're a tourist, but if you're an illegal migrant, of course, that means that somebody entering in the south of Europe, which is a slightly poorer and slightly sort of less developed part of the EU, you can then get all the way to the more financially savvy, potentially anyway, areas of Western Europe. And that has led to some potential problems, particularly because, we've been reporting on Ceuta. Ceuta is that Spanish enclave next to Morocco, and at the back end of last week, 78,000 migrants entered the enclave, overwhelming the authorities there, and they arrived in just a matter of a few days. Now, most of them have gone back to Morocco. But at the time, there was a huge amount of concern that all of a sudden 78,000 people would be on the march, having gained access to the European Union, would be on the march to different parts of it. And immediately, the barriers started to go up. And Italy was the first. It does not share a land border with Spain, but its government said that they were going to suspend the border-free Schengen arrangement with Spain. So in other words, that one border within the EU was suddenly not going to have the Schengen arrangement. Well, Madrid dismissed this position, saying, look, this is ridiculous. This is an EU problem, not just a Spanish problem. And now Spain has retaliated by saying, right, we're going to impose border controls on all air and sea travel from Italy. And so we've got this standoff now with Spanish officials saying, quite frankly, Italy is not playing fair. Italy saying, well, we don't want them here. And why have you got this enclave next to Morocco in North Africa anyway? There are other countries that have backed Italy's stance. I'm afraid it's looking difficult at the moment. I'm sure it'll all calm down a bit. But at the same time, the reason this is so contentious, SJ, is because Moroccan media are reporting that there are calls on social media for another mass storming of Ceuta from Morocco in the next few days.
0: Meanwhile, the Tories, of course, the main opposition party in the United Kingdom, have said that if they win power at the next election, they would end the provision of social housing for foreign nationals. Now, I'm sure that for some of the electorate, that is a massive draw, isn't it?
1: It is. And the reason is because there are records of people who have waited for years and years to get on social housing, or what might have been council housing, which is obviously much cheaper to rent, and you get a much more stable letting arrangement because you can stay there for years if your circumstances don't change. What they're finding is those people who have waited years suddenly find that they're going down the list, not up the list, the waiting list. And the question is, well, why? And the answer in some instances has been because migrants are being put near the top of that list as they come in. But of course, as more and more are coming in, so people are finding they're not moving up the list. And that's causing a great deal of annoyance and frustration, and in some cases, anger. So the Conservatives say that they believe this Labour Party has lost control of immigration, and British families have been left sitting on housing waiting lists as a result, and said that it should be British homes for British people. Now, to be careful with the wording here, what we're saying is that where current tenancies for couples where neither person is a UK, Irish or EU citizen, then they will effectively have their tenancy ended. And that, they reckon, will free up an estimated 228,000 homes for British families. So it is a very large figure. But SJ, it's funny. Just 8 weeks ago, the Reform UK leader, Nigel Farage, said he would make it a requirement for foreign national tenants to find private accommodation within 3 months of arrival or face possible deportation. So both of them beginning to ratchet up the language on migration. But it's interesting that the Conservatives, not copying, but certainly following the lead of Reform UK, that has taken a much tougher stance on this. And I think, SJ, all parties realising that migration, never far from the top of the political agenda, is most certainly at the top of it this last fortnight.
0: We remember, of course, the murder very recently of Anne Widdecombe, and counter-terrorism police investigating that murder are reported to have reopened an inquiry into an incident at the house of the Reform UK's London home. At the Reform UK leader's London home. Tell me.
1: Yes, I mean, this is a really unusual story. So you remember the awful circumstances, the former prisons minister under the Conservatives in the 1990s, but the current Reform UK spokesperson on immigration was, according to the police, murdered in her home, hit over the head with a hammer more than 20 times. Pretty brutal stuff. And many have been questioning the security we give our current politicians and our retired politicians. Is it sufficient? Well, it materializes that with Anne Widdecombe, they are now potentially reopening this line of inquiry about an attempted burglary at the property earlier, maybe linking that to anti-Reform UK actions, because Nigel Farage, the leader of Reform UK and somebody who sees himself as a potential next prime minister, he said, well, OK, I had an incendiary device that was lit, pushed through my letterbox in April of last year, and the police did very little about it. They said there was damage to the door, but nothing was stolen. And Nigel Farage as well is now saying, well, hang on a minute. One of our spokespeople has been murdered. I've had this happen. I receive death threats on a weekly basis, he's saying, on social media and so forth. And we need tougher terrorism, anti-terrorism legislation, and to be more secure. And so it's interesting that not only a counter-terrorism police investigating Anne Widdecombe's murder, now looking at an attempted burglary at her property earlier in the year, but also this lit incendiary device that was pushed through the door of Nigel Farage's home in London. So plenty of people are saying, you know, we need to take these threats more seriously. The problem is, SJ, that people, of course, hiding behind the so-called keyboard warriors, hiding behind anonymity on social media, make all sorts of threats. And it's very difficult to draw the line about what you think is a serious threat and what isn't.
0: Now, some rail commuters in the north of England were stuck overnight because of major disruption on the railways. What caused this?
1: Well, there was a power cut for 90 seconds, and it caused widespread delays and disruption with people unable to get to their endpoints or unable to get into London. Really, really disappointing. And I repeat, it was a power cut for 90 seconds, but the backup system didn't kick in quickly enough, and that led to huge delays in and around the network around Manchester in northwest England. Which meant trains had to stop running and many services were cancelled, and commuters faced so-called nightmare diversions right around other parts of the northwest. Now, the services have been restored, but an investigation is underway as to what caused the power cut, why 90 seconds was sufficient to kick everything out, as it were, and to really skew the timetable and people's plans, and why the backup didn't come in quickly enough. So they're looking at all those things. But it is estimated that thousands of customers were disrupted. And for some, it did mean they didn't get to the destinations that day and had to look for alternative accommodation.
0: If you're just joining us this morning, Gavin is with us, Gavin Gray with us for the UK report this morning. You can get in touch with us if you have a comment or a question on any of the stories that we're talking about with Gigi, 021-446-0567 and 072-567-1567. Now then, to the University of Cambridge, one of the best and oldest universities in the world. It's going to review its process for hiring some of the top academics. And this is in light of this plagiarism row, and a gentleman by the name of Jason Arday.
1: Yes, this is really causing big headlines over here about whether the rush to see more black faces in our university staff is going to it has been completely taken over from the actual checking of what is on somebody's application. Now, I have to word things carefully here, SJ, because Jason Arday, the professor in question, is denying much of what's about him. Now,
0: Okay.
1: he's 41 and he became Cambridge's youngest black professor in 2023 amid huge fanfare. He's a very likable, chatty guy and evidently very intelligent. However, it would also appear that he may have embellished his curriculum vitae or his resume or CV. Because there's talk about the fact that his big work, which helped get him the job as the professor's academic qualifications, may have been plagiarized. In other words, he might have copied them from somebody else's work. Add that to a lot of things he claimed, like running loads of marathons in a very short time, is being disputed. He also claimed to have been offered an MBE by the palace. That we can't seem to confirm or deny anywhere. There were several other things that he said he had done in his career, which people have looked at and found, well, little evidence or no evidence. Now, Jason Arday has responded by, look, some of what's gone out has been wrong, and I'm sorry, I got these things wrong. But I, have been painted in a very, very bad way here. I have come from an area that's very depressed. I had not a great upbringing. I also couldn't read and write, he claims, until he was 11. And yet here he is as a professor of studies at Cambridge. But people have said, look, in the rush to try and get very young, talented black people into the staff of universities, Cambridge University stands guilty of simply not checking somebody's background and saying this man completely pulled the wool over the eyes of some of the brightest and best minds in the world. Well, as I said, Jason Arday saying, no, that's not what has happened. I've got some things wrong, and I admit that, but not everything. And just adding on to this as a sidebar, SJ, in this bizarre story, he has resigned, okay, but not admitting what many are accusing him of. But at the same time, it's materialized that when a journalist started to question him via emails and say, look, can you clarify these points? That journalist was then approached by the police and told that to stop harassing the professor. And the journalist says, well, all I did was write him a couple of emails saying, can you send me a copy of this and that? Can you tell me where this information came from? Can you send me a bit of proof that you ran X marathons in X days, saying he ran 600 miles or nearly 1,000 kilometers in 6 days to raise 120 million South African rands for charity. Can you tell me which charity so I could just verify your generosity? Well, it was he, the journalist, that got into trouble, and the police have now admitted that they should not have approached the journalist to warn him off investigating this man.
0: To the rivers and lakes and other waterways in England, and not a terribly good report on the state of them, Gavin.
1: Awful. Absolutely awful. No single waterway, that's a river, a lake, or a coastal water, passed a separate test by a regulator for chemical pollution. And only one in seven were classed as being in good ecological condition. It's the first big study of the health of waterways in England for 6 years, and I'm afraid we're seeing a so-called legacy substances, heavy metals, and so-called forever chemicals are building up in our waterways. So they are below standard. 15, just 1.5% of rivers are classed as good. Fewer than 7% of lakes reach that level. There's a problem with phosphates. That's a nutrient from sewage and farm runoff. And that affects around half of rivers exceeding safe levels. SJ, it doesn't make good reading. And it really, our drinking water as well. We are really not looking after our own environment. And of course, the thing with waters are you often don't see the pollution. And I dare say in the past, that's led to people not caring as much as they should.
0: This next story makes me feel physically ill. It's the stuff of nightmares, although this has had a happy ending. A lottery player who accidentally threw away a winning lottery ticket of €1 million, £857,158, about 20 million rand, could be literally the luckiest person in Italy because the bin men found it. Didn't they?
1: Yes, they did. So he
0: Gosh.
1: went to the shop that he bought the ticket at in southern Italy and said, "Hey, any good this week? Have I won? These are my usual numbers. Have I won?" And the guy behind the counter said, "No, I'm afraid it's a non-payable ticket. In other words, it's a non-winning ticket." So he threw away the winning ticket, and when he got back a few days later, a relative said, "Oh, did you see your numbers had come up because you play the same numbers every week?" And he said, "Well, when was this?" And he said, just a few days ago." So he had a look at the computer and saw his numbers had come up to win 20 million South African rand. The shop had been wrong. Well, he thought, "Okay, what did I do with the ticket? Where did I throw it? Which bin did I throw it? And is that bin still full?" Well, the answer was no, it wasn't. It had been taken to a bigger waste site, and it sparked a 2-day search, not just from this individual, the ticket holder, but also from a number of people in the bin company who also realized the seriousness of this, and they went through all the rubbish to find the ticket, SJ, with numbers 2, 4, 8, 10, and 51. Isn't that bizarre?
0: Oh,
1: 2,
0: that's
1: 4, 8,
0: funny.
1: 10, and then 51. Yeah, they found the ticket, and he's got the money. And do you know, I really hope that he has
0: He
1: shared it
0: sorted
1: out
0: them
1: with some
0: out.
1: of those who did it.
0: Yeah, I would
1: But I
0: hope
1: do
0: so.
1: love this because the thing has another sort of similar happy tale because the head of the refuse company has also had the luck rub off on him. He
0: Oh,
1: bought
0: no.
1: he was bought a scratch card
0: Yeah.
1: by his colleagues as a joke, and he won a hundred sorry no 1,000 South African rand. So the luck has rubbed off on him as well, you see.
0: Yeah, for sure. I tell you what, okay, so you win €1 million and they find the bin folk find it. What is then a reasonable amount of money? Because there's some people,
1: Oh,
0: right? Because that's a difficult one. There's some people
1: yeah.
0: that would say, well, they should get half. I'm not one of them, but there are some people. You know, what is a reasonable amount of that 1 million to give to the people that found the ticket? 0725671567. I don't know. I don't.
1: Good question, SJ.
0: I don't know. A hundred, a hundred, 100,000, maybe. And then they can divide. I mean, we don't know how many bin folk it was, do we? But I mean, you
1: No, but
0: know.
1: even just a little bit each would be good, wouldn't it? And actually, another thing took my mind about the story, and
0: Yeah.
1: this could be the cynical journalist in me, but this has happened here in the UK.
0: Right.
1: Did the person in the shop deliberately say, "You've not won with this ticket," in the hope
0: Gosh.
1: that the ticket would be disposed of in the shop?
0: Oh,
1: So
0: gosh.
1: yes. And that has actually happened in the UK, and the shop vendor was prosecuted.
0: Oh
1: Be careful
0: no.
1: out there,
0: But also,
1: people.
0: yeah, but also on that, How do you think you're getting away with that? Because to my knowledge, the specifics of the lottery ticket are, I mean, they can literally tell you which machine it was issued from. So if then you go in and you say, I bought my lottery ticket here, but I've dropped it. And then you as the shopkeeper go, oh, no, I don't know anything about that. And then you go and claim it and you have to show your ID. And they're going to be like, well, this is funny because you seem to, this is the shop that you work at. How do you think you're going to get away with that?
1: Well, I think the problem, unlike this guy, because this guy buys the same ticket numbers every week.
0: Oh.
1: If you just go into your shop and I do this, I go, oh, lucky dip, and the computer generates the ticket.
0: Yeah.
1: I would have no idea that
0: what,
1: I'd
0: your
1: been
0: numbers?
1: Ripped off.
0: Yeah. Mm. Oh, gosh. Oh, dear. Gigi, thanks very much indeed. We will chat to you again next week. Have a wonderful, wonderful week. Stay
1: and
0: lucky.
1: You.
0: Stay lucky, Gigi, always.
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3: Good morning, I'm Anthony Tashada. Two more MTN 8 quarterfinals to be played. 3 p.m. has AmaZulu facing Sekhukhune United, then Kaizer Chiefs tackle Golden Arrows. AmaKhosi captain Brandon Peterson spoke on the return to this competition after they missed out on the past two tournaments.
4: To be back in the MTN 8, I think that's motivation on its own, you know, because we know it felt to not be part of it. And I think that alone, you know, sets the tone for us. That shows us that, look here, it's there now. It's within reach for us. Like you said, it's four games. We're there. And I think the most important one is the weekend. You know, that first hurdle, that first step.
3: Kickoff is 6 p.m. A draw for the semi-finals to take place will happen after that encounter. Title holders Orlando Pirates and African champs Mamelodi Sundowns already booked their spots in the pot, while Banyana Banyana ended the disappointing WAFCON. After sneaking out of their group, they bowed out of the tournament at the quarterfinal stage with a 2-1 loss to the host Morocco. Algeria booking a spot in the semi-finals for the first time in their history following a comeback 2-1 victory over Cote d'Ivoire. Today we have an East African derby between Cameroon and defending champs Nigeria, and that's at 7 with the 10 p.m. kickoff seeing Malawi against Ghana. In the coming week, Bafana Bafana looks set to announce the reappointment of Pieter Mosimane as Bafana Bafana head coach after the SAFA NEC approved the matter. In rugby, the Springboks will be heading home in two groups today and Monday from Argentina after a 17-10 victory over Los Pumas. Coach Rassie Rasmus spoke on some of the positives from this encounter.
5: Our track record here has never been great, but they play a very similar style of physical game as us. And we always struggle to get over them physically, but then to keep them only to 7 points. And the one try was that offload, which the guy got away with, where I felt our defense was really intact and our discipline was relatively good. Obviously, the biggest thing is on attack, which we have to sort out.
3: The setter meets up in Joburg with the remainder of the squad, who've already started their preparations for the greatest rivalry tour against the All Blacks. First test is set for Saturday, 22 August at Ellis Park. New Zealanders still have encounters against the Sharks on Tuesday and the Bulls next week Saturday, having already won against the Stormers Friday. While the Currie Cup will have one encounter this afternoon, it sees the Stormers take on the Cheetahs at the Athlone Stadium at 3 p.m. Wins in round four for the Griquas, Pumas and Sharks so far. In tennis, Canadian Open round of 16 concludes. Standout matches will include men's fifth seed Ben Shelton against Joao Fonseca, Bianca Bencic taking on Alexandra Ayla, and Naomi Osaka meets Leila Fernandez. And the MotoGP is 2 p.m. out in Britain. Rider Championship leader Jorge Martin starting from pole position after securing the sprint victory Saturday. South Africa's Brad Binder will start down in 18th. Anthony Tashada, Eyewitness News Sport.
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0: 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If you want to know how to separate fact from fiction when it comes to cars, then don't miss Women Behind the Wheel. Swap the post-work traffic on Friday the 14th of August for fun conversation in a comfortable setting at our Greenpoint studios. Car Talk's Jacob Majokwa will be joined by the remarkable women who are changing perceptions in the motoring world, including a mechanic and a professional spinner. 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Seats are limited. Email tribe@capetalk.co.za with cars in the subject line, and Cape Talk will confirm your spot. Car Talk, driving the conversation forward.
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0: Every family has stories worth remembering. 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
2: This woman said, Cape Talk salutes the woman shaping the future of South Africa. 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
0: All right, Gail is with us, and this morning she's reviewing for us a series on Disney called Furious. It's starring Emmy Rossum from Shameless, Lola Pettigrew, and somebody by the name of Quincy Tyler Bernstein. Never heard of him. But this is the trailer.

0: I don't like the sound you're making. But I love your smile.
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1: There are three victims we know of. Neighbors say they saw a woman.
4: Descriptions of her are all over the place, because
5: she's always hiding her face.
1: Your first case is an FBI agent, and you think you have a serial killer.
6: I do. Oh.
1: Female killers know their victims. They kill for power, control.
7: Being a victim of violence makes you colder.
8: Or calculating. Don't you think so?
9: Jeepers. That sounds a bit bleak. I mean, bleak in a good way, as in, you know, obviously won't sit down with the kids and watch that with some egg sandwiches. Hello, Gail.
10: Hello. Yes, this is the perfect Women's Month series.
9: Yeah.
10: Because it's basically a story about the three main characters of three women. There's Alice Black, played by Emmy Rossum, who is a former police officer turned FBI agent because she is a victim of domestic abuse. And of course, her police department turned against her when she reported it. Her new mentor, sort of enforced mentor, is a FBI agent called Nora Washington, who works in the sex crimes unit. That's Quincy Tyler Bernstein. And she's an extremely damaged woman from spending years, obviously, dealing with sex crimes, particularly against children. And then there's Lola Pettigrew, who plays the character of Catherine, who is the serial killer in question. And this is such a clever series that really is. I actually read one review that was saying that it actually is sort of a post-Epstein series, in that it doesn't just talk about hunting a serial killer. It talks about the consequences of that victims must live with and how they process having been victims in a society where there aren't really consequences for the sort of top echelons of the, you know, the abusers that really do top the tree. And it's absolutely beautifully made. Emmy Rossum, who I always remember from 2004, was her sort of breakthrough role in Phantom of the Opera.
9: Of course. If you remember.
10: And she's really, this is a really completely different, she's obviously older, wiser and grittier now. And she does a really good job holding this together. The other two women, who I haven't seen their previous performances either, really. They're in a few sort of things that I have seen but don't remember them particularly. And the three of them really do hold the series together incredibly well. It's absolutely riveting. It's written by Elizabeth Merriweather, produced by her as well. And she did last year's movie with Michelle Williams called Dying for Sex.
9: Yes.
10: And she also wrote The Dropout with Amanda Seyfried. Yeah,
9: I loved that Dying for Sex series. It was Michelle. She was spectacular. Yes. It was excellent, written brilliantly. Michelle Williams was spectacular. Okay, that makes me want to watch this. Is it bleak though? Because
10: I didn't find it bleak at all. There is one slight thing, is that there's still the last couple of episodes are still to come.
9: Okay.
10: Because what they did is they did that irritating thing where they released the first three episodes.
9: Hate
10: and
9: it.
10: Then go to a weekly schedule.
9: Hate it.
10: Absolutely hate it. Having trained us all to binge watch.
9: Yeah.
10: Now they keep withholding our
9: now
10: series.
9: They're pulling away the crack pipe. Irritating. I know. It's very, very, it's very, very difficult, isn't it?
10: And this particularly is irritating. And I was thinking, should I be reviewing it now when everybody has to wait for the next episode? But because A, it's Women's Month, and B, I just think it's such a good series that it's really, really worth watching. And I do think everyone should watch it. This is not a story for women by any means. In fact, I would say that it's extremely powerful series for men to watch, because a lot of the sort of victim survival will be familiar to lots of women anyway. But I think it's very interesting to just watch these, and they're very flawed characters, all of them. And it does have that great cat and mouse story that you want, where you've got a policeman. So it has all the elements, but it has something above all that, which is really just to ask the question of how do people survive? How do they process this kind of, which our society is full of, this just terrible violence, this also actions with no consequences for so many powerful men.
9: Yeah.
10: And I think that it's really interesting. And it isn't, I didn't find it bleak at all. I found it utterly riveting, and I really am disappointed. I have to wait a couple of weeks to finish it.
9: I might so, give this a go. Yes, how long are each, is each episode, girl?
10: It's about an hour, and there are eight.
9: Okay.
10: So I think the fifth one comes out tomorrow.
9: All right. So yeah, I might give this a go. I don't think we've seen anything like this before, have we?
10: No, it's very different to what we've seen. Because, I mean, we're all used to the usual thing, you know, sort of a cop in pieces, trying to find a serial killer, usually his personal life in pieces, the serial killer. And in this case, you do get a feeling, a sense of her and how she operates. And sometimes I always think, well, I don't want to know who it is. But in this case, it's quite interesting because there's actually a sort of detective story beyond just finding the serial killer.
9: Yeah.
10: And so begin to unravel far more sort of consequential networks as they go along. And I think that what it does is it does more than a usual cop drama where the victim is usually just some dead woman, let's be honest.
9: Yeah, 100%.
10: She's then forgotten.
9: That's so true, yeah.
10: As the story unfolds, whereas in this case, the victims are not necessarily silenced by death in the same way. So it's quite interesting, from that perspective.
9: Yeah. Listen, I think Disney's putting out some really good stuff. Netflix was always my sort of my go-to, my default. But actually, there's some really strong stuff that's coming on Disney that I'm really enjoying. They've got some good stuff. Okay, I'm gonna give this a go. Furious on Disney Plus. Thanks, Gal.
10: Bye.
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9: It was on this day in 1963 in Newark, New Jersey, that one Whitney Elizabeth Houston was born to Sissy and John Houston, parents. And she would change the course of music, really, and become known as The Voice. Unfortunately, it's a voice that one listener has messaged in and said, sorry, SJ, I'll be switching off the radio when Whitney Houston comes on because I cannot bear her. I am so intrigued by that. I'm intrigued to know, like, can't bear her as in The Voice or the songs. Because I get it, like some of the, I'm with you. We're not playing I Will Always Love You, nor are we playing I Have Nothing, are we? We're not playing that. Because it, you know, overplayed. But The Voice. Listen, each to their own. As we all know, I'm not a massive fan of Adele. So I thank you for joining us up until now, and we'll see you next Saturday morning, if that is you who sent that message in. No harm, no foul at all. But for those nippy lovers among us, do you know why I'm saying nippy, Dylan? That was her nickname since childhood. You see, mega fan over here. For those nippy fans among us, here is your top five Whitney Houston.

live Whitney Houston this morning on Weekend Breakfast. She would have turned 63 years old today. Can you believe it? We started off with Dancing on a Smooth Edge. We followed it up with Exhale, Shoop Shoop. Help is on the way. Saving All My Love for You and this. It's not right, but it's okay. It's not right that we're coming to the end of the show, but it's okay because we're... That was smooth. That was smooth. We are back with you next Saturday from 7 o'clock. Have a wonderful, wonderful week. Lots of sunscreen on Thursday. It's going to be 24 degrees. Goodbye.

0: This is EWN.
1: Good morning, I'm Aurélie Kalinga. 11 people have been killed in 3 separate mass shootings in yet another bloody weekend in Cape Town. 3 men were shot dead in Site C in Khayelitsha last night. Around the same time in Langa, 4 men and a woman were killed in a separate shooting. And early this morning, 2 men and a woman were shot dead in the Barcelona informal settlement in Guguletu. Police spokesperson Novella Potelwa says 2 other people were wounded in that shooting.
2: Deployments in the affected communities have since been reinforced. No arrests have been effected yet. The motive for the shooting incidents is the subject of police investigations.
1: President Cyril Ramaphosa will at this hour deliver the keynote address at this year's National Women's Day event at the Union Buildings in Pretoria. It's been 70 years since more than 20,000 women marched on the Union Buildings, with thousands of copies of a petition signed by Lillian Ngoyi demanding the apartheid pass system be abolished. 4 leaders in the fight against gender-based violence say part of the 1956 petition for freedom is still relevant today. Karinda Jagmohan filed the story.
3: For activist Linda Mchali, who's still awaiting justice for her sister's murder 18 years ago, freedom for women remains limited.
4: Our biggest barrier today is the violence that waits for us behind our front doors.
3: Khriya Skuman of the National Shelter Movement is calling for safer cities.
5: If it is a young woman who is traveling perhaps later, where is the street light in relation to that bus stop?
3: Dibashni Naidu of SA Women Fight Back questioned freedom granted to perpetrators.
6: Offenders go free. The second thing is that the sex offenders registry is not public yet.
3: Meanwhile, anti-apartheid activist and former minister Geraldine Fraser-Moleketi reimagined the petition by Women Today.
7: It would ask the state to finish the house it has already agreed to build.
3: Following the 1956 march, pass laws were finally abolished in 1986. Karinda Jagmohan, Eyewitness News.
1: National Treasury's warning expanding the Social Relief of Distress grant could come with a nearly 100 billion rand annual price tag, adding further pressure to an already strained fiscus. The warning comes as government prepares to defend its appeal at the Supreme Court of Appeal later this month. The dispute centres on the eligibility rules for the 370 rand a month grant. Treasury says the High Court judgment could see beneficiaries rise from about 8.3 million to as many as 18 million people. Anelita Fandese reports.
8: Treasury estimates that implementing a High Court ruling to widen access to the SRD grant could cost government an extra 93.5 billion rand a year. The fiscal implications are significant, particularly as government is already under pressure to contain spending, reduce the budget deficit, and stabilize public debt. Treasury's argument is that the SRD grant was created as a temporary COVID-19 relief measure and was not designed to become a permanent social grant on this scale. But advocacy groups are arguing that South Africa's high levels of poverty and unemployment require a more permanent safety net. The SCA will now have to weigh the cost of the public purse against the need to provide support to millions of people with little or no income. Anelita Fandese, Eyewitness News.
1: 121 illegal immigrants have been arrested during an operation in Limpopo. Yesterday's operation was aimed at clamping down on illegal mining syndicates. Police say 26 of those arrested have been linked to assault, robbery, stock theft, as well as rape and sexual assault cases. Spokesperson Malisela Lidwaba.
9: SAPS will continue to hit hard on criminals and squeeze every space. The arrested suspects are expected to appear before respective courts where applicable.
1: And at least 22 people have been killed after 2 buses collided in Niger. 37 people were injured in Friday's crash. Authorities confirmed yesterday that among the dead were 17 soldiers. This comes as authorities campaign to raise awareness about the dangers of road accidents, a frequent occurrence on the vast Sahel nation's roads. Gauteng is fine, highs between 21 and 23. Cape Town's windy with morning showers and a strong southeasterly wind reaching a high of 14 degrees. The top story in EWN this hour, 11 people have been killed in 3 separate mass shootings in yet another bloody weekend in Cape Town.
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10: for your someone special. 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
11: A very good morning to you. My name is Sandy Schultz, and I have the pleasure of compiling this week's Sunday shoutout, only on Cape Talk. I'm dedicating the next hour to not one, but three people. Belinda Kruger, my agent of almost 40 years, Gert van Niekerk, who always has my back, and Tanya Steenkamp, my another Mr. Sister and cancer survivor. Without them, my life would not be the same.

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0: A shout-out's always better when you're doing it with a song. 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The Business of Entertainment with Martin Myers shines the spotlight on the business side of SA's entertainment industry.
1: I think the idea of a scoop, it's not as really as big a deal, considering that if you have a scoop and you print it, it's just how fast someone can hit Control-C. 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That's why I'm more of a kind of pump the brakes, let's just see how this plays out. It's definitely a humbling experience when you get it wrong. So I'm determined not to get it wrong.
0: Catch the business side of entertainment with Martin Myers as he chats to industry insiders every Thursday from 9 p.m. on K-Talk. 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

0: For most people, tiredness is not a sleep problem, it's an energy production problem. 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
5: Tanya Steenkamp and I might have been born to different mothers, but we are chosen family. 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

0: A shout-out always better when you're doing it with a song. 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
1: Thank you for joining me, Sandy Schultz, in the past hour dedicated to Belinda, Gert and Tanya, without whom my life would not be the same. 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
1: Good morning, I'm Aurélie Kalinga. President Cyril Ramaphosa is set to deliver the keynote Women's Day address from the Union Buildings in Pretoria this morning. Hundreds have gathered at the seat of government where the historic Women's March against apartheid pass laws took place 7 decades ago. This year's national commemoration is held under the theme Empowered Women Empower the Nation. Anti-apartheid activist and former minister Geraldine Fraser-Moleketi praised the women of 1956 for establishing the foundation of the country's democracy. But she says more needs to be done, calling for concrete developments for women regarding safety, health and economic opportunities.
2: I speak with love about a foundation that's not yet a house. You cannot shelter from a storm on a floor plan. A law on paper is not a conviction in hand. A policy written is not a clinic with running water. And a grant that cushions poverty is not yet a system that values people, women's unpaid labor.
1: 11 people have been killed in 3 separate shootings in yet another bloody weekend in Cape Town. 3 men were shot dead in Site C in Khayelitsha last night. Around the same time in Langa, 4 men and a woman were killed in a separate shooting. And early this morning, 2 men and a woman were shot dead in the Barcelona informal settlement in Guguletu. Police spokesperson Novella Potelwa says 2 others were wounded in that shooting.
3: Deployments in the affected communities have since been reinforced. No arrests have been effected yet. The motive for the shooting incidents is the subject of police investigations.
1: National Treasury's warning expanding the social relief of distress grant could come with a nearly 100 billion rand annual price tag, adding further pressure to an already strained fiscus. The warning comes as government prepares to defend its appeal at the Supreme Court of Appeal later this month. The dispute centers on the eligibility rules for the 370 rand a month grant. Anelita Fandese reports.
4: Treasury estimates that implementing a High Court ruling to widen access to the SRD grant could cost government an extra 93.5 billion rand a year. The fiscal implications are significant, particularly as government is already under pressure to contain spending, reduce the budget deficit and stabilize public debt. Treasury's argument is that the SRD grant was created as a temporary COVID-19 relief measure and was not designed to become a permanent social grant on this scale. But advocacy groups are arguing that South Africa's high levels of poverty and unemployment require a more permanent safety net. The SCA will now have to weigh the cost of the public purse against the need to provide support to millions of people with little or no income. Anelita Fandese, Eyewitness News.
1: Popular Maskandi artist Cebi Dlamini has died in a car crash in Richards Bay. The KwaZulu-Natal Transport Department has confirmed Dlamini succumbed to his injuries at the scene of this morning's crash. One other person died while 2 others are being treated in hospital. Department spokesperson Ndabezinhle Sibiya.
5: At this stage, we wish to confirm that the accident is now handled by the SAPS accident unit. They are better placed and equipped to investigate the cause of this horrific accident. The RTI and all categories of staff in both the Department of Transport and Human Settlements have joined Maskandi lovers in mourning the sad departure of Inkosi Yamagcoka.
1: And Hamas says it's ready to proceed with a US-backed Gaza peace plan. Hamas informed US President Donald Trump's Board of Peace yesterday it stands by the latest stage of the plan under which the militants would hand over weapons. Trump last week hailed as a breakthrough that Hamas had agreed to the disarmament under the plan, but Israeli Prime Minister Benjamin Netanyahu said earlier this week that Israel had not agreed to the draft presented by the Board of Peace. A look at the weather. Gauteng's fine, highs between 21 and 23. Cape Town's cloudy and wet with a strong southeasterly wind and a high of 14 degrees. The top story in EWN this hour. President Cyril Ramaphosa is set to deliver the keynote Women's Day address from the Union Buildings in Pretoria this morning.
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6: And it is 4 minutes after 11 on this 9th day of August of 2026 as we continue to celebrate women all around the world. The show is called Just the Hits. 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You can stream live as we continue to take this one-of-a-kind musical journey down memory lane. What do I mean by that? I'm talking about playing the best music to come out of the 80s, then 90s, up until now. It's all done with creating a feel-good factor for you, putting you into the weekend mode. I'm hoping you enjoyed the hour before this show, where we give a shout-out. Well, in fact, where you can give a shout-out to whoever it is that you'd like to give a shout-out to. My name is Abongi Lenzele, and it is wonderful to be in your company, spending the Sunday morning to the afternoon together as we sing and dance to some of the best music to have been released. On 072-567-1567. So I'm looking forward to hearing from you. Maybe you want to send a voice note. Maybe you want to send a text message. Do it. Let's talk about you. Let's talk about the world. Let's talk about music. Let's talk about whatever it is that you would like to talk about. Let's play music.

0: It's been Tiger Valley saying good morning all at Cape Talk and listeners. Happy Women's Day. Been Tiger Valley, thank you so very much for that. 21 after 11, you're listening to Just the Hits. My name is Wabungile Ganzelenzele. I am greeting you from our studios down in Greenpoint City Center, Cape Town, South Africa. A very contrast of a day, I tell you. So in Cape Town, I've mentioned before, you've got the north and you've got the south, if you'd like. There's a threshold that when you cross, you just feel the slight differences. So when I came in from the north, it was raining. Then as soon as I came into the southern suburbs, this is your city centre, your Granger Bay, your other side. The sun is out. Table Mountain, clear blue skies. This is Cape Town for you. And I keep telling people, if you live in Cape Town, and in fact, most people know, you've got to have your flops. What are flops going in other countries? What do they call them? Is it slippers? Yeah, I think so. You got to have your slippers in the car. You got to have a pair of jeans. You got to have, so if it's a summer day, you wear your slippers, but you have normal shoes in the car. Then you have your jeans in the car. You wear your shorts. And then you got to have a jacket in the car. Well, warm jacket and a raincoat sort of, and an umbrella. This is Cape Town. The weather doesn't play here. In fact, it's a lotto. You come out, you focused on a sunny day, but by the time you get home, it's a winter storm. Cape Town will keep you guessing. I'm telling you. 22 after 11, how are you doing? What part of the world are you in? What's the weather like on your side of the world? Are you enjoying the show? What sort of memories come back to you when you're listening to Just the Hits on Cape Talk? 072-567-1567. Sandy says it's flip-flops. I don't think South Africans only call it flip-flops. We call it flops, sloppies. What is it? I think it's sandals. Okay, I know you're going to tell me.
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0: It is 25 minutes before we get to the top of the hour, or 35 after 11. A very, very good morning to you. We are talking about the weather in Cape Town. How in the north it was raining, and then I'm coming to the south. It is absolutely sunny. It's beautiful, stunning. So what's going on? I don't know. Maybe you're also experiencing the same weather. I'm just saying, if you're living in Cape Town, you got to have trust issues. I'm telling you, the weather in Cape Town, if you have a relationship with the weather in Cape Town, you must have trust issues. Always have backup. Abongile Leganzelenzele playing you just the hits here on Cape Talk. Looking forward to hearing from you on the WhatsApp line. What part of the world are you in? What are you up to on 072-567-1567?
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0: This Women's Month, our Cape Talk team is hosting a special session debunking motoring myths. If you want to know how to separate fact from fiction when it comes to cars, then don't miss Woman Behind the Wheel. Swap the post-work traffic on Friday, 14th August, for fun conversation in a comfortable setting at our Greenpoint studios. Car Talk's Jacob Moshogowa will be joined by remarkable women who are changing perceptions in the motoring world, including a mechanic and a professional spinner. Expect surprising insights, some cool snacks, a fresh look at the people who are revving up South Africa's motor industry. Seats are limited, so email tribe@capetalk.co.za with cars in the subject line, and Cape Talk will confirm your spot. Car Talk, driving the conversation forward.

0: It's the music that keeps us going every Saturday and Sunday. The show is called Just the Hits on Cape Talk. I'm laughing because we're talking about the weather. 48 after 11. And I was talking to the fact that, 48 or 49 after 11, maybe 11 to 12, that's your time. I'm laughing because I literally at about 11:15, and I have witnesses. I was talking about the weather and how in the north of Cape Town, it's raining. South of Cape Town, southern suburbs, it's sunny, beautiful, clear skies. Now, Table Mountain is covered by dark clouds. City center, behind me, the waterfront, the cloud covers are all forming. That's Cape Town for you. I was just telling you, don't trust Cape Town weather.
1: Mm-hmm.
0: As Sandy says, four seasons in one. That's right.

0: For most people, tiredness is not a sleep problem, it's an energy production problem. And those are two completely different things. Wait 90 minutes after waking up before your first caffeinated coffee. Your adrenal system will thank you.
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2: So saying last Sunday she lost her watch in the parking lot at the waterfront, but she got it back yesterday at the waterfront, saying that was a bit of luck, saying it was her late mother's gold watch and would just like to thank the security company for doing a great job. And I'm also enjoying the music as well. Don't be shy to mention the security's name. You know, I'm all for that. You do good, good things should come your way.
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5: Apologies for the voice note. Yes, it's just as you come down from Solaris Pass, just before the first traffic light in, as you go through Somerset West. So just as you come down Solaris Pass, and I took this video about 15 minutes ago. Thanks so much. Bye.
2: So please be careful out there on the roads.

And it is with Prime Circle that we are turning in our sleep. Lovely, wonderful to have you on board. We are finishing this hour. Coming up next, we play more of your voice notes. And also don't forget, as Lizma sent us a voice note of some cars coming down to Larry's Pass, be careful on the roads. It's raining. Take your time. We'll take care of the music.

0: This is EWN.
1: Good afternoon, I'm Aurélie Kalenga. The official Women's Day event at the Union Buildings in Tshwane has kicked off with a reminder of the high levels of gender-based violence in the country. Nobel Prize laureate Malala Yousafzai is among delegates alongside Sophie de Bruyn, who was one of the leaders of the Women's March 70 years ago at the age of 18. Ahead of President Cyril Ramaphosa's keynote address, Gauteng Premier Phanyaza Lesufi reminded those gathered of the murder of two women in Reiger Park on Friday night. Lesufi's called for urgent intervention through the newly launched National Gender-Based Violence Council.
2: Two women driving in one of our public roads were brutally ambushed and killed. Two young policemen who came to their rescue were also butchered. We must stand firm together as a nation to hunt those that are killing our women.
1: Meanwhile, the Western Cape Health and Wellness Department is using today's national commemoration as a reminder that the human papillomavirus vaccine is eligible to grade 5 girls through school-based programs. According to the World Health Organization, HPV is responsible for almost all cases of cervical cancer, which remains a major cause of deaths among South African women. Western Cape Health MEC Marie Wenger.
3: The health of tomorrow's women is shaped by the choices we make for our girls today. Cervical cancer is one of the few cancers we have the power to prevent before it ever begins. That's an extraordinary opportunity and one we cannot afford to miss. This Women's Day, I call on every parent and caregiver to sign the consent form and give their daughter access to the protection that could save her life.
1: Popular Maskandi artist Tsebi Dlamini has died in a car crash in Richards Bay. The KwaZulu-Natal Transport Department has confirmed Dlamini succumbed to his injuries at the scene of this morning's crash. One other person died while two others are being treated in hospital. Department spokesperson Ndabezi Nhlesibiya.
4: At this stage, we wish to confirm that the accident is now handled by the SAPS accident unit. They are better placed and equipped to investigate the cause of this horrific accident. The RTI and all categories of staff in both the Department of Transport and Human Settlements have joined Maskandi lovers in mourning the sad departure of Inkosi Yamagcokama.
1: Hundreds of people remain displaced and a man and child missing following a fire at Pietermaritzburg Jika Joe informal settlement. The fire ripped through the settlement yesterday, sending plumes of black smoke across the city. Meanwhile, in a separate incident, a man was killed in a house fire in Umlazi. Authorities are investigating both incidents while urging caution with open fires and heaters as a cold front approaches. KZN Cooperative Governance and Traditional Affairs Department's Sboni Songadi.
5: KZN COCTA is urging all the residents using fires to keep warm, not to leave them unattended, and take precautionary measures to prevent further fire-related incidents.
1: Police are tracking additional suspects following a fatal shootout with officers in Kranskop, KwaZulu-Natal. Three wanted suspects were killed in yesterday's violence. Police say they were linked to a cash and transit robbery in the CBD in April. Spokesperson Robert Nichunda says intelligence led the officers to the men who were found with firearms.
6: One of the suspects was injured during the explosion of the CIT vehicle and was found dead inside an abandoned vehicle in Inkanje after the CIT robbery.
1: And four people have been killed in a helicopter crash in Rio de Janeiro, including three Colombian tourists from the same family. The helicopter went down in Tijuca National Park yesterday. The three women were part of a family group that traveled to the Brazilian city to celebrate a girl's 15th birthday. The birthday girl's grandmother, aunt, and cousin died in the crash. She was expected to take a later flight with her father. Helicopter rides are a popular attraction for tourists. Gauteng's fine, highs between 21 and 23 degrees. Cape Town's cloudy and wet with a strong southeasterly wind and a high of 14 degrees. The top story in EWN this hour, the official Women's Day event at the Union Buildings in Pretoria has kicked off with a reminder of the high levels of gender-based violence in the country.
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8: It is 5 minutes after 12, and as we turn things around from morning to the afternoon, on this day we celebrate the queens, amakhosikazi, women all over the world. Dare allow me then to say good afternoon, K-Talk. Welcome to the second hour of the show that is called Just the Hits. My name is Abongile Kanzelenzele. Happy to be with you up until 3 p.m. this afternoon as we continue to create a feel-good factor, putting you into the weekend mode while taking a one-of-a-kind musical journey down memory lane, hoping to touch on those special moments that, when you listen to specific songs, do come about. On 072-567-1567, it is where you get to have your say. You can send a text or a voice note, and we will talk about whatever it is that you would like to talk about. In the meantime, the lineup for the second hour is as delicious and as scrumptious as always, with the likes of Arrow, Red Angel, and of course, Hazel Dean.

0: And the music continues here on Cape Talk, Korean's Love Fool. That's how we continue with the second hour of the show. Don't forget, it is the 9th day of August 2026. We're celebrating women all over the world, not just in South Africa. Celebrating queens, we're celebrating pathfinders, we're celebrating those that sometimes will never tell you. They're always smiling, but the internal struggles out there are deep within. Nonetheless, I'm hoping that you are enjoying the day. The music shall continue here on Cape Talk as we play you just the hits with me, Abongile Kanzelenzele. On 0725671567, would love to hear from you.
1: Reason for that, that's what I'd love to. Good morning, Abongile. My name is Corey, and I have a question for you which is just arbitrary, but I'd like to understand something and I bet you can explain it to me. When people introduce you, they say your name is Abongile Nzelenzele, as if it, the surname starts with an NZ, right? When you introduce yourself, you say my name is Abongile Ngazelenzele, as if you're putting a G in front of it. Why is that? Is there some reason for that? That's what I'd love to understand. Purely for the sake of understanding it, no other reason whatsoever. I hope you also have a happy Women's Day, even though this day is not about you, dude, but you know what I mean. Bye.
0: I do know. Thank you so very much for that. I have explained on the show, and I'm more than happy to explain it over and over again. So, yes, my full name is, and in fact, I've got one name and the surname, Abongile Nzelenzele. That is how anyone would introduce me. But it also goes back in how other individuals prefer to introduce themselves, because the surname that I have was actually my grandfather's name. So my grandfather, his first name was Nzelenzele and his surname was Golifili. So he would go Golifili. And so it goes, because that one took their grandfather's, and so it will go. So when I'm, and it's not G that I'm using, so it's not Ka Nzelenzele, it's Ka Nzelenzele, K-A. So Abongile, who belongs or who comes from Nzelenzele. I hope that makes sense. So in Xhosa, when you say Ka, you're saying belongs to or came out of or however. But so Abongile exists because he's coming from the Nzelenzele. I hope that makes sense. Yeah. 22 after 12.
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0: It's the point, as they say, there's a lot of things you can jump into conclusions, jump into opinions, but they say you are allowed, though, to jump for my love. 36 after 12, 24 before 1. It is a Sunday afternoon, the 9th day of August, 2026, celebrating women and saying, hala, la makoskazi, hala, la queens, hala, la women, hala, la, to you all over the world. What does halala mean? There's no meaning for it, but you know what it means. It means halala. Halala means halala. I don't know how else to explain it, but halala. Okay, no halala now. Let's continue with this music. Patricia saying, hello, Abs. Always enjoy your music and your chats. Thank you. I would like to also send greetings to all the gentlemen who care for, love and support the women in their lives. They need to be acknowledged. Thank you. That is from Patricia. Keep them coming. Your messages on this Women's Day. 072-567-1567.
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0: My dad's like, if you want to win again, I can teach you how to win again. We've got to put the phone off. We've got to get that mindset back. Get rid of everything that's happened in the last couple of months. Speak to someone properly. Get your mind right. It's nothing to do with your ability. You're the man.
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3: In that you are. Did we say Happy Women's Day? Or if we didn't say it before, we're saying it again. Happy Women's Day. And maybe we forgot, just in case, just for control. Maybe let's say it one more time. Happy, happy Women's Day. Ray says to the men who listen, respect and uplift women, thank you for helping build a fairer world for everyone. And that's a truer statement than anything. Well, not the thinking part. And in fact, I'd go as far as to say we shouldn't be thanked, or men like that shouldn't be thanked. It should be done. It should be expected. But thank you for that, Ray. And as a father to three daughters, I think when the firstborn was born, those were the questions that I had to deal with. Looking at the world that we live in, I had to confront myself and say, is this the world we created for women? How will my daughter survive in this space? It was a selfish thought, and I'm okay with that. Now, I'll happily, be the first one to admit that it was a selfish, very selfish thought, and it's still one, is one, because let's say I had sons. It's a question that would have never come up. But it is what it is. I wonder, there's men out there where you also, just like many of us, are thinking, what more can we do to make this a better place for women? Not because they need us to, no, but because we can. They shouldn't need anything from us. It's just an opinion. We're playing music. 072-567-1567.
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0: The Black Ties, Love, Calm Down. That's how we're finishing this hour. I'll see you in the next hour as we celebrate your birthday.
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2: Good afternoon. I'm Khumbuzile Thabete. Nobel Peace Prize laureate Malala Yousafzai has told a delegation at the Union Buildings that Afghan women are seeking inspiration from South Africans to combat oppression by the Taliban. The Pakistani activist is among delegates at the main Women's Day event in Tshwane, where President Cyril Ramaphosa will deliver the keynote address. The country is marking 70 years since the Women's March to abolish apartheid past laws. Reflecting on the Taliban's repression of women since they take over 5 years ago, Yousafzai stated Afghan women were seeking solidarity from South Africans.
3: Last year, your government declared gender-based violence and femicide a national disaster in South Africa and introduced programs and legislation to combat it. This year, the Taliban declared it legal for a man to beat his wife or daughter.
2: Meanwhile, the Western Cape Health and Wellness Department is using today's national commemoration as a reminder that the human papillomavirus vaccine is eligible to grade 5 girls through school-based programs. According to the World Health Organization, HPV is responsible for almost all cases of cervical cancer, which remains a major cause of deaths among South African women. Western Cape Health MEC is Mireille Wenger.
4: The health of tomorrow's women is shaped by the choices we make for our girls today. Cervical cancer is one of the few cancers we have the power to prevent before it ever begins. That's an extraordinary opportunity and one we cannot afford to miss. This Women's Day, I call on every parent and caregiver to sign the consent form and give their daughter access to the protection that could save her life.
2: In other news, Cape Town police are investigating a string of murders after 11 people were killed in 3 separate mass shootings this weekend. 3 men were shot dead in Site C in Khayelitsha last night. Around the same time in Langa, 4 men and a woman were killed in a separate shooting. Police spokesperson Novela Potelwa says more people were killed in Guguletu earlier today.
5: In the early hours of Sunday morning, 3 other individuals were shot and killed in the Barcelona informal settlement in Guguletu. Deployments in the affected communities have since been reinforced. No arrests have been effected yet.
2: Police are searching for more suspects following a fatal shootout with officers in Graanskop, KwaZulu-Natal. 3 wanted suspects were killed in yesterday's violence. The suspects are believed to be linked to a cash and transit heist in the Durban CBD in April. Spokesperson Robert Nechiwunda says intelligence led the officers to the men who were found with firearms.
6: One of the suspects was injured during the explosion of the CIT vehicle and was found dead inside an abandoned vehicle in Inkanya after the CIT robbery.
2: Your weather, Gauteng is fine. Your temperatures, Johannesburg at a high of 21, Pretoria 23, Vereeniging 22. Cape Town is cloudy and wet with strong southeasterly winds. Your temperatures at a high of 14. The top story in EWN this hour, Nobel Peace Prize laureate Malala Yousafzai has told a delegation at the Union Buildings that Afghan women are seeking inspiration from South Africans to combat oppression by the Taliban. The Pakistani activist is among delegates at the main Women's Day event in Tshwane, where President Cyril Ramaphosa will deliver the keynote address.
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7: Good afternoon, I'm Lennox Wasaram. It's the end of the road for Banyana Banyana at WAFCON. South Africa were knocked out of the quarterfinals by host Morocco, going down 2-1. The Atlas Lionesses will now await the either defending champions Nigeria or Cameroon, who meet this evening for a place in the last 4. The other semi-final spot is also up for grabs tonight. Malawi face Ghana at 10 p.m. with Algeria waiting for the winner. The North Africans came from a goal down to beat Cote d'Ivoire 2-1 to book their place. Now, domestically in the MTN 8, quarterfinals are in full swing. AmaZulu take on Sekhukhune, and then at 6 p.m, look out for Kaizer Chiefs, who face Golden Arrows. Chiefs captain Brendan Petersen.
8: To be back in the MDN8, I think that's motivation on its own, you know, because we know how it felt to not be part of it. And I think that alone, you know, sets the tone for us. That shows us that, look here, it's there now. It's within reach for us. Like you said, it's four games. We're there. And I think the most important one is the weekend. You know, that first hurdle, that first step.
7: Orlando Pirates and Mamelodi Sundowns both advanced to the semi-finals yesterday after being put to the test by their opponents. A big transfer report. Arsenal have signed Bruno Guimaraes from Newcastle for a fee of £75 million. And in rugby, the Springboks picked up a 17-10 win over Argentina with tries from Edo Fanamarva and Cameron Hanekom. Coach Rassie Rasmus reflecting on that win.
9: First off, I felt we had a lot of territory and we just made errors that we thought would be in the game. You know, with 7-8 guys who's played in the last 6-7 weeks, only almost no minutes. I always thought it was going to be disjointed, and with leaving 15 guys in South Africa. So,
7: and on the Curry Cup, it's the defending champions, Griquas, who moved to the top of the table with a 31-19 win over the Lions. The Pumas held off the Bulls in a tight one. 33-31 there, the final score. And the Sharks beat Borland Cavaliers 19-12. We do have one game you can look out for today in the Curry Cup. It's the Western Province side who will be up against Cheetahs. That kicks off at 3 o'clock. To tennis now. The Canadian Open round of 16 saw Iga Świątek come from a set down to beat Marta Kostyuk. It is women's world's number one, Irina Sabalenka, who has been knocked out by Ekaterina Alexandrova, getting the better of her 7-6, 4-6 and 6-4. There was also wins for Elena Svitolina and Diana Schneider. In the men's draw, Yuri Laheshka was shrugged off in straight sets 6-3 and 6-3 by Rafael Jorda, whilst Artur Fis advanced to the quarters, beating Cameron Norrie 6-2 and 7-6. Luciano Dederi and Brendan Nakashima also advancing to the next stage. Lennox Wasara, Eyewitness News Sport.
1: To the woman who holds South Africa in their hands and hearts, we salute you. This Woman's Day on Cape Talk. 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
0: City hala, la makosiga si hala, la hala, la women of South Africa, women of the world, women of the galaxy, women of all space and all matter. 7 after 1. Good afternoon. Welcome to the third hour of the show that is called Just the Hits on Cape Talk with me, Abongile Ganze Lenzele. It's wonderful to have you on board. And on 072-567-1567, keep the messages coming. Whether you are celebrating a birthday today, whether you're celebrating an anniversary, or just celebrating Women's Day, because it is the time to raise those names that have shown that you want to celebrate. If it's someone's birthday today, if it's someone's anniversary, send the voice note. Let's celebrate. And of course, we're going to celebrate with 6 songs in a row with the likes of Mikasa Koleski and Cliff Richard.

0: The perfect music to be listening to on a perfect Sunday afternoon. You're listening to Just the Hits here on Game Talk. Wonderful to have you on board. That is my name. It is 31 minutes after 1 or 29 minutes before we get to the top of the hour. Talking about that, we've just played you 6 songs in a row to celebrate Women's Month, Women's Day, to celebrate your birthday, to celebrate an anniversary, to celebrate you with the likes of Koliski, Luther Vandross, Mikasa, Amy Winehouse, Steve Gekana, and Cliff Richard with Kerry. Hoping you're enjoying the music. Do tell what part of the world you're in, what are you up to, and what is happening on your side of the world. It's time for us to play the game, Movie Sundays. How this will work today is I am going to play you a short movie clip. In this scene, a detective is holding a gun pointed at a prisoner who is kneeling, while another detective goes on to receive a package from the said prisoner. Upon opening it, he rushes over to the partner, seemingly jolted and terrified, and this scene unfolds.
1: Put the gun down.
2: I saw you with the box. What was in the box?
1: Because I envy your normal life.
2: Put the gun down, David.
1: It seems that envy is my sin.
2: No, what's in the box?
0: What's in the box? Do you know the name of this movie? On 072-567-1567. It's not a soap, I can tell you that. It's not a TV series. I'm limiting it to a movie. What is the name of the movie with that scene, iconic scene, where the detective is asking, what is in the box?
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0: It is Garth Taylor, If I Gave You My Soul, taking us to 47 after 1 or 13 before we get to 2, depending on how you like your time. You're listening to Just the Hits here on Cape Talk. Wonderful to have you on this 9th day of August 2026. Once again, Allah Lamakosigaz. To the Queens, it's Women's Day. How are you celebrating Women's Day? Hoping you're having a wonderful one. On 072-567-1567, we're playing the game Movie Sundays. And I'm painting the scene for you, and I'm telling you, it's not a soapy, it's not a TV series. In this scene, a prisoner is on his knees wearing orange overalls. The detective is holding a weapon. You could call it a 9/11 handgun. Yeah, I know my guns. And another officer gets a delivery in a box and opens it, shocked with horror, runs back, and the other officer asks him what's in the box. But this is the scene.
1: What's wrong over there?
2: Put the gun down.
1: I saw you with the box. What was in the box?
2: Because I envy your normal life.
1: Put the gun down, David.
2: It seems that envy is my sin.
1: No, what's in the box?
0: What is the name of this movie? That's what I want to know. See, I've even limited the options for you. I told you, it's not a TV series. It's not a soapy. It's a movie. What is the name of this movie? 072-567-1567. We are definitely Sundaying. What does Sundaying mean? It means doing whatever it is you like to do on a Sunday. But you do it while you listen to Just the Hits.
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0: DJ Jazzy D and Marichal, wonderful South Africa to the world. 7 minutes before we get to the top of the hour, Abongile Kanzelenzele playing you just the hits on Cake Talk and also playing Movie Sundays. I played you this clip.
1: What's going on over there?
2: Put the gun down.
1: I saw you with the box. What was in the box?
2: Because I envy your normal life.
1: Put the gun down, David.
2: It seems that envy is my sin.
1: Oh, what's in the box?
0: You know, it's one of those movies that I think, you know, when you still, it makes you question your morals. Having to face that same situation, how would you have handled differently? I don't think I would have handled it differently. Nonetheless, 6 minutes before we get to the top of the hour. What is the name of this movie? Ray Abraham says Seven, a 1995 movie with Brad Pitt and Morgan Freeman. Vanessa says Abongile Seven is the name of the movie. Thank you for a wonderful show as always. Thank you for tuning in. This one is from Dave Marcus saying Seven. And another one coming from Ali. Ali says, good afternoon, happy Women's Day. The movie is Seven. This one is from M. M says, could the sound clip be from the movie Seven with Brad Pitt and Morgan Freeman? Yes, it is. It is from the movie Seven. Brad Pitt, Morgan Freeman, Kevin Spacey. By the way, if you haven't seen the movie, go see it. If it doesn't make you question your morals after Detective, that is Brad Pitt's character, does the unthinkable, I suppose after Kevin Spacey's character did the unthinkable, you will question your convictions. Thou shalt not kill. I wonder. Anyways, are you Sundaying? How are you Sundaying? Would love to hear from you. 0725671567. Just a reminder yesterday that I won the brain teaser. Therefore, I'm the sitting king. Why am I reminding you? Oh no. No special reason. Just, am I gloating? I never gloat. You know this. But I am king of Riddleland. Just putting it out there.
3: We're celebrating all the women who greatly impact our nation. This Woman's Day on Cape Talk. Join the conversation.

It is with Oyama caught up. That's how we're going to be finishing this hour. Ray saying, I'm spending my day listening to your awesome music, making me nostalgic. Well, the music continues here on 567 on the AM frequency. Coming up next is your warm-up round and then the brain teaser.

0: This is EWN.
1: Good afternoon, I'm Khumbuzile Thabete. President Cyril Ramaphosa is addressing the Women's Day March at the Union Buildings, reflecting on the impact of the 1956 event. Today marks 70 years since more than 20,000 women marched against past laws. Referring to the 30-minute silent protest led by Lillian Ngoyi, Ramaphosa said that half hour echoed the painful reality of apartheid brutality.
2: It held the anger every mother whose family had been torn apart. It held the hopes of every daughter who dreamt of growing up free. It held all the words that apartheid refused to hear.
1: Meanwhile, 1956 Women's March veteran Sophie Williams de Bruyn says ongoing gender-based violence and systemic corruption in the country is heartbreaking. The 88-year-old returns to the capital today for the country's main Women's Day commemoration. De Bruyn was 18 years old when she, along with other anti-apartheid activists, including Lillian Ngoyi, led more than 20,000 women to the Union Buildings to petition against past laws. After reflecting on the triumphs of the 1956 event, De Bruyn described the present reality as disappointing and stressful.
3: We fought to banish the past laws, yet today our women are prisoners in their own homes. And every single day I weep for the girl child, the daughters, the mothers and grandmothers who are abused, violated and silenced. When people steal money allocated for education, health, for housing and infrastructure, they are in reality stealing education, stealing health and roads. These are real victims of corruption. And furthermore, they are stealing from you and me, who pays our taxes.
1: At the same time, Nobel Peace Prize laureate Malala Yousafzai has told those gathered at the Union Buildings that Afghan women are seeking inspiration from South Africans to combat oppression by the Taliban.
4: Last year, your government declared gender-based violence and femicide a national disaster in South Africa and introduced programs and legislation to combat it. This year, the Taliban declared it legal for a man to beat his wife or daughter.
1: In other news, Cape Town police are investigating a string of murders after 11 people were killed in three separate mass shootings this weekend. Three men were shot dead in Site C in Khayelitsha last night. Around the same time in Langa, four men and a woman were killed in a separate shooting. Police spokesperson Novela Botela says more people were killed in Guguletu earlier today.
5: In the early hours of Sunday morning, three other individuals were shot and killed in the Barcelona informal settlement in Guguletu. Deployments in the affected communities have since been reinforced. No arrests have been effected yet.
1: And finally, moving further afield, Iran's Revolutionary Guards has vowed it will not reopen the Strait of Hormuz until the United States met Tehran's conditions. Iran's security chief has laid out a list of demands for the reopening the strait, including an end to the war and aggression against Iran and its allies in Lebanon, Palestine, Yemen and Iraq. Continued attacks in the waterway, which was free to transit before the war, led to the collapse of an April ceasefire. Mediators have urged both sides to return to the terms of a June memorandum that set out a path for peace talks. Your weather, Gauteng is fine. Your temperatures, Johannesburg at a high of 21, Pretoria 23, Vereeniging 22. Cape Town is cloudy and wet with strong southeasterly winds, temperatures at a high of 14. The top story in EWN this hour, President Cyril Ramaphosa is addressing the Women's Day March at the Union Buildings, reflecting on the impact of the 1956 event.
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6: Good afternoon, I'm Lennox Wasara. Banyana Banyana not only missed out on an opportunity to secure a ticket to the FIFA World Cup next year, but their time in Morocco was cut short after losing 2-1 in the quarterfinals to the hosts. It is defender Lebohang Ramalepe who says it's not the end of the road for the team.
7: Now, what is required is mental toughness. I think as a team, we just need to tell ourselves what is it that we want. So if we're going to go into the next match with that mentality of like, all is lost. No, everything is, like, we still have a chance. Not all is lost. We just need to stay focused, be mentally sharp.
6: The third quarterfinal match and the MTN 8 is between AmaZulu and Sekhukhune United in an hour. Then the last one, look out for Kaizer Chiefs, who have a date with Golden Arrows at 6 p.m. Amakhosi have won the trophy 15 times in their history and are aiming for a record extending 16th crown. Glamour Boys captain Brandon Peterson on their opponents.
8: It's never an easy game against Arrows, you know. The past is in the past. Obviously, they've new coaches, you know, new players. It's a new season. So for me, it's important for us to focus on us. We know what we're coming up against. We know Golden Arrows is always a tough game. They structurally, they're very intact. They know what they want to do. For us, we're going to have our work cut out. But I think it's important for us to make sure that we believe in what we can do.
6: And Saturday's MTN 8 games went all the way to extra time as the scores finished level after the 90 minutes. Orlando Pirates keep their title defense alive after edging Durban City for Sundowns. They sneak past Polokwane City 3-1, and Coach Miguel Cardoso was grateful for the home support.
9: It was an entertaining match for sure for people on the stands. I think a typical match from beginning of season where teams are settling down. Well, a match that obviously from our side should not have gone to 120. We are still in an early stage or on the last stage still of the preparation. I said that our preparation would enter the season.
6: To rugby, the Springboks put up a ferocious defense against Argentina in the dying minutes of their win against in Buenos Aires. South Africa clinched a hard-fought 7-point victory, and Coach Rassie Rasmus was delighted with what he saw. Now, one game in the Currie Cup today, Western Province battled against Free State in an hour. Yesterday served wins for the Pumas, the Sharks, and defending champions, Griquas. To the golf course on the PGA Tour, Brennan and Hosler are tied for the lead at 16 under par, and South Africa's Evan Roos is 6 shots back. He's tied for 11th, heading into the final round. Lennox Wasara, Eyewitness News Sport.
0: To the woman who holds South Africa in their hands and hearts, we salute you. This Woman's Day on Cape Talk. Join the conversation. The soundtrack to your weekend. Just the hits on Cape Talk.
10: On this Women's Day, which is the 9th day of August of 2026, we celebrate you all over the world, wherever you may be. 7 minutes after 2, good afternoon. My name is Abungi Lenzele. The show is called Just the Hits. It's where we play some of the best music to come out of the 80s, the 90s, up until now. All world, the idea of creating a feel-good factor for you. It is also the hour of the show where the games continue with the warm-up round to the brain teaser, because I want to know which famous South African waterfall located in the Drakensberg Mountains of KwaZulu-Natal plunges in a series of 5 cascades and has a total height of nearly 1,000 meters. Ne? You know the answer? Give it to me on 072-567-1567. 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

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Cape Talk commemorates the women of South Africa. 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

0: Oh, I'm singing along. Don't worry. I am singing along. Stay with me, because you all I need. Sam Smith, taking us to 19 after 2. We're playing the warm-up round to the brain teaser. If it's your first time on the show today, the show is called Just the Hits. You can stream live on primemediaplus.com. My name is Abongile Ndlenzele. It's wonderful to have you on board. You ask, why are we warming up? Why is this the warm-up round? Because in the last half hour, we'll have a brain teaser that will decide who shall sit on the throne for the rest of the week till we meet next Saturday. These are breaking rights. These are rights to rule Riddleland. Yesterday, it was me after a couple of weekends where you've been mopping the floor with me. That said, I want to find out from you at home, which famous South African waterfall located in the Drakensberg Mountains of KwaZulu-Natal plunges in a series of five cascades and has a total height of nearly 1,000 meters? Which famous South African waterfall located in the Drakensberg Mountains of KwaZulu-Natal plunges in a series of five cascades and has a total height of nearly 1,000 meters? 072-567-1567 is where I'm waiting.
1: Abongile Nzele Nzele, playing Just the Hits on Cape Talk.

0: Taz Nimi Archer with Sleeping Satellite, 27 after 2. I won't get a Gonzalenzele playing you just the hits. Here's the warm-up round. Which famous South African waterfall located in the Drakensberg Mountains of KwaZulu-Natal plunges in a series of 5 cascades and has a total height of nearly 1,000 meters. Coming in on the WhatsApp line, Grazilla says the Tugela Falls. Ray Abrahams also says it is the Tugela Falls. It is indeed the Tugela Falls. Well done for playing. Coming up next, it's the Brain Teaser.
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0: It is 38 minutes after 2, or 22, before we get to the top of the hour. My name is Abongile Kanzelenzele. Lovely having you on board on this Sunday. That is the 9th day of August of 2026. As we get here, it is time for us to play the brain teaser. And I wonder if today's one is going to be a bit tougher than you think. Here are the rules if it's your first time on the show. I'm going to read you the brain teaser for the day. You will then come back to me with what you think is the correct brain teaser or answer to the brain teaser. If the majority of the messages coming in are correct, you win. If they are incorrect, I win. If it's a draw, status quo remains. I continue to be king of Riddleland. If by any chance it's I did mention, if it's a draw, I will continue to be king of Riddleland. Are you ready? I'm hoping that I don't give too much away. Here we go. I can be found inside or outside, sometimes hidden away in a corner. I live in homes, buildings, and even on the streets, and I'm always ready to welcome unwanted guests. The more you give me, the more I can take, or the more I can take. And strangely, when your hands are full, I'm suddenly the one thing you are looking for. What am I? In fact, that one line must change. Here, let me read it again. I can be found inside or outside, sometimes hidden away in a corner. I live in homes, buildings, and even on the streets. And I'm always ready to welcome unwanted guests. The more you give me, the more you don't want to be next to me. And strangely, when your hands are full, I'm suddenly the one thing you are looking for. What am I? 072-567-1567.
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0: It's Tribe After Tribe with Demzel, taking us to 11 minutes before we get to the top of the hour. I wanted to find out, oh, by the way, this one comes in, says, hi, Abs, hope you are both well and good. I'm feeling okay. The Tugela falls into the Tugela River that runs through KwaZulu-Natal into the sea. It is sunny and windy here in Camp Hill Village, West Coast. It rained for approximately half an hour after nine. Yomzala Trevor Charles Leatherborough. Mzala cousin. Mzala in Xhosa and Zulu is cousin. He's your cousin. You just say Mzala cousin. Thank you for that, and glad to hear you guys are sorted out in the West Coast. We're still playing the brain teaser. I want to find out from you at home, what am I? I can be found inside or outside, sometimes hidden away in a corner. I live in homes, buildings, and even on the streets. And I'm always ready to welcome unwanted guests. The more you give me, the more you and everyone want to get away from me. And strangely, when your hands are full, I'm suddenly the one thing you are looking for. What am I? I was doing the evil laugh. I must stop doing the evil laugh. Now I'm coughing now. One last time. I can be found inside or outside, sometimes hidden away in a corner. I live in homes, buildings, and even on the streets. And I'm always ready to welcome unwanted guests. The more you give me, the more you and everyone wants to get away from me. And strangely, when your hands are full, I'm suddenly the one thing you're looking for. What am I? 072-567-1567.
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2: I think the idea of a scoop, it's not as really as big a deal, considering that if you have a scoop and you print it, it's just how fast someone can hit Control C. No one's really going to care who got it first. That's why I'm more of a kind of pump the brakes, let's just see how this plays out. It's definitely a humbling experience when you get it wrong. So I'm determined not to get it wrong.

0: My dad's like, if you want to win again, I can teach you how to win again. We've got to put the phone off. We've got to get that mindset back. Get rid of everything that's happened in the last couple of months. Speak to someone properly. Get your mind right. It's nothing to do with your ability. You're the man.
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It's Jesse Clegg and Chicana with Breathing, taking us to 4 minutes before we get to the top of the hour. It's time for me to give you the answer to the brain teaser for the day. On 072-567-1567, I can be found inside or outside, sometimes hidden away in a corner. I live in homes, buildings, and even on the streets, and I'm always ready to welcome unwanted guests. The more you give me, the more you and everyone want to get away from me. And strangely, when your hands are full, I am suddenly the one thing you are all looking for. What am I? Can I get the messages, please? Thank you. And what I have here is Everil. Everil is the last message that I have. Agreed? Agreed.

All right, we'll start with Mara Ian. Ian says it's a carry bag. Okay. Ray Abraham says it's a trash can, a dustbin. Okay. Patsy Duncan says it's a light. This one is from David Marcus, who says it's a rubbish bin. This one is from Grazilla saying, that's a very long clue, but I think it's a dustbin. Avril says it is a dirt bin, a dirt bin. All right. And so the answer that I was looking for, I can be found inside or outside, sometimes hidden away in a corner. I live in homes, buildings, and even on the streets. And I'm always ready to welcome unwanted guests. The more you give me, then you and your everyone else want to get away from me. And strangely, when your hands are full, I'm suddenly the one thing you are looking for. Oh, yes. See, even Ronald Sopotka comes in a bit later on with Dirt Bin, and I'll take it. I'm a fair guy. And so, 5-2, the answer that I was looking for is indeed a dirt bin. Well done. Congratulations to you, the queens and kings of Riddleland. I take a knee.

Taylor Swift and Ed Sheeran, this is how we're going to be finishing the show today. Thank you so very much for being awesome. Ray saying, now go home and spoil your wife, she deserves it. A blessed week, Abongile. Thank you to each and every one of you. You yourselves have a blessed week. Happy, happy Women's Day. Peter coming in also with a correct answer, saying a rubbish bin. I'll see you again next weekend. From my side, Abongile Ganzele Nzele, as always, do stay blessed. Game Talk.

0: This is EWN.
1: Good afternoon. I'm Khumbuzile Thabete. President Cyril Ramaphosa has addressed the Women's Day commemoration at the Union Buildings, reflecting on the impact of the 1956 event. Today marks 70 years since more than 20,000 women marched against past laws. Referring to the 30-minute silent protest led by Lillian Ngoyi, Ramaphosa said that the half hour echoed the painful reality of apartheid brutality.
2: It held the anger every mother whose family had been torn apart. It held the hopes of every daughter who dreamt of growing up free. It held all the words that apartheid refused to hear.
1: Meanwhile, 1956 Women's March veteran Sophie Williams de Bruyn says ongoing gender-based violence and systemic corruption in the country is heartbreaking. The 88-year-old returned to the capital today for the country's main Women's Day commemoration. De Bruyn was 18 years old when she, along with other anti-apartheid activists, including Lillian Ngoyi, led more than 20,000 women to the Union Buildings to petition against past laws. Reflecting on the triumphs of the 1956 event, De Bruyn described the present reality as disappointing and stressful.
3: We fought to banish the past laws, yet today our women are prisoners in their own homes. And every single day I weep for the girl child, the daughters, the mothers and grandmothers who are abused, violated and silenced. When people steal money allocated for education, health, for housing and infrastructure, they are in reality stealing education, stealing health and roads. These are real victims of corruption. And furthermore, they are stealing from you and me, who pays our taxes.
1: In other news, EFF leader Julius Malema faces yet another criminal case, this time for allegedly accusing a former school principal of raping a 7-year-old girl, publicly known as Cwecwe. The case stems from comments Malema made at an EFF event in Johannesburg last year, where he accused former Bergview College principal Jacob Pieterse of raping the child and suggested he may have committed similar offences in the past. However, the NPA had previously declined to prosecute anyone in connection with the alleged rape, citing lack of evidence of rape or sexual assault. Pieterse, with the support of EFRI Forum, lodged a criminal complaint against Malema after the allegations sparked a social media campaign against him. Pieterse says the allegations have caused immense pain to him, his family and friends.
4: I trust that this process will vindicate me and ensure that there is accountability for those who falsely accuse others of committing vile crimes without any regard for the consequences. I hope the court sends a strong message that there are consequences for making such reckless, false and damaging allegations.
1: Meanwhile, the prosecution against Malema has not yet been scheduled. Western Cape Police Oversight and Community Safety MEC Andrew Murray has condemned 3 deadly mass shootings in Cape Town. The attacks happened between last night and this morning in Guguletu, Langa and Khayelitsha. In Langa, 4 men and a woman were shot and killed just before 11 o'clock last night. Around the same time in Khayelitsha, 3 men were gunned down in Site C. In the early hours of this morning, 2 men and a woman were shot dead in the Barcelona informal settlement in Guguletu. Marie elaborates.
5: These attacks are not possible without access to firearms and ammunition. I again call on SAPS to use available intelligence, lock down identified areas and remove these weapons from our communities.
1: And finally, the KwaZulu-Natal Disaster Management Response Units are on high alert ahead of severe weather starting from tomorrow. The Weather Service has forecast cold and wet conditions across the province, accompanied by heavy snowfall. Officials say key routes will be affected. Kohta spokesperson is Sboniso Mngadi.
6: MSC Buthelezi has urged all the residents, particularly in the central areas of the province, to exercise extreme caution when they are using fire during this period. The motorists are also advised to exercise extreme caution, particularly on the major routes that passes the corridors, including the N3 between Van Rynen Pass and Harwick. Municipalities that are likely to be affected by this cold front include Abaqulusi, Alfred Duma, Big Five Hlabisa, Dannhauser, Dr. Nkosazana Dlamini-Zuma, Greater Kokstad.
1: With that, we take a look at your weather. Gauteng is fine. Your temperatures, Johannesburg at a high of 21, Pretoria 23, Vereeniging 22. Cape Town is cloudy and wet with strong southeasterly winds, temperatures at a high of 14. The top story in EWN this hour, President Cyril Ramaphosa has addressed the Women's Day commemoration at the Union Buildings, reflecting on the impact of the 1956 event.
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7: Good afternoon, I'm Lennox Wasara. We're live at Chatsworth Stadium, where AmaZulu are hosting Sekhukhune United in the MTN 8 quarterfinals. It's still goalless there after the opening 3 minutes of play. Later this afternoon, attention will shift to Soweto Giants. Kaizer Chiefs will be hosting Golden Arrows in their first home match of the new campaign. Chiefs are chasing their first MTN 8 title since 2008, despite being the most successful club in the competition's history. Here's Captain Brendan Peterson ahead of the clash.
8: Coach Fernando, he wants the ball all the time, but it's not just want the ball to just have the ball all the time, be effective. There's a certain tempo he wants to play at. Because nowadays you play against teams or teams play against Chiefs, they sit back, they wait for us to make a mistake and they want to eat us on the counter, you know, and it's important to keep the ball moving, to make them run and open up those spaces.
7: Yesterday, Mamelodi Sundowns edged Polokwane City 3-2 in Pretoria, while defending champions Orlando Pirates began their title defence with a 2-1 victory over Durban City. Here's Pirates coach Abdeslam Odu reflecting on that win.
9: Nobody will come here in Orlando Pirates and to give you the game, you know. We started the game like we want, putting the tempo, having the control. I think we could have killed the game before, earlier. We missed some important big chances. And more than that, I had to make some change at the halftime because CBC was injured.
7: To international football, Banyana Banyana's WAFCON campaign has come to an end. South Africa were beaten 2-1 by host Morocco in the quarterfinals in Rabat. Earlier, Algeria also booked their place into the semis after beating Cote d'Ivoire 2-1. And then tonight, two African heavyweights meet as Cameroon face Nigeria at 7 p.m., whilst Malawi take on Ghana in the late kickoff that will start at 10 p.m. Let's go to the rugby field now, where the Springboks produced a huge defensive effort to hold off Argentina in Buenos Aires. South Africa secured a hard-fought 17-10 win, with coach Rassie Rasmus pleased with the character shown by his team.
10: First off, I felt we had a lot of territory and we just made errors that we thought would be in the game. You know, with 7-8 guys who's played in the last 6-7 weeks, only almost no minutes. I always thought it was going to be disjointed and with leaving 15 guys in South Africa. So
7: let's go to live Curry Cup action as the fourth round continues. It's currently Western Province playing Free State Cheetahs. No points yet after 8 minutes of play. There were wins yesterday for the Pumas, the Sharks, and the Griquas. On the golf course on the PGA Tour, Brennan and Hosler share the lead at 16 under par heading into the final round today. South Africa's Evan van Rooyen is 6 shots back. He's tied at 11th. We're off now in MotoGP, where Raul Fernandez claimed victory at the British GP, finishing ahead of championship leader George Martin and Marco Bezzecchi. Lennox Wasara, Eyewitness News Sport.
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To the woman who holds South Africa in their hands and hearts, we salute you. This Woman's Day on Cape Talk. 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

0: For most people, tiredness is not a sleep problem, it's an energy production problem. And those are two completely different things. Wait 90 minutes after waking up before your first caffeinated coffee. Your adrenal system will thank you.
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1: Good afternoon. I'm Khombozile Thabete. Acting Police Minister Feroz Khachalia is visiting Reger Park in Boksburg, Ekurhuleni, where two anti-gang unit officers and two civilians were shot dead this weekend. Khachalia has been briefed on the scene as police continue their investigation into the deadly shooting. The two officers were responding to reports of gunfire when they were attacked. Two women were also killed in the shooting. Khachalia says the incident has again put the spotlight on gang violence in Reger Park.
2: I'm extremely angry about what has happened. So these gangs are not happy with destroying our families, destroying our communities, destroying our young people, robbing them of their futures. And now they've gone a step further to confront those, to murder those who are trying to keep the community safe. As far as I'm concerned, this is intolerable.
1: In the Western Cape, Police Oversight and Community Safety MEC Andrew Murray has condemned three deadly mass shootings in Cape Town. The attacks happened between last night and this morning in Gugulethu, Langa and Khayelitsha. In Langa, four men and a woman were shot and killed just before 11 o'clock last night. Around the same time in Khayelitsha, three men were gunned down in Site C. In the early hours of this morning, two men and a woman were shot dead in the Barcelona informal settlement in Gugulethu. Murray elaborates.
3: These attacks are not possible without access to firearms and ammunition. I again call on SAPS to use available intelligence, lock down identified areas and remove these weapons from our communities.
1: President Cyril Ramaphosa has called on men to stand up against gender-based violence. Ramaphosa addressed the 1956 Women's Day commemoration at the Union Buildings, where more than 20,000 women gathered 70 years ago to petition apartheid past laws. The country's GBV crisis has dominated conversations around Women's Day, with Ramaphosa using most of his address to outline solutions to the scourge.
4: Men and boys must step forward and say, "Not in my name." More and more men must stand forward and say, "I shall not lift a hand against any woman."
1: The event also celebrated achievements by women.
4: We're finding that women absorb education much more than men, but too few of them enter into engineering, into science, into technology. We want to see more and more women into the STEM disciplines.
1: In other news, EFF leader Julius Malema faces yet another criminal case, this time for allegedly accusing a former school principal of raping a seven-year-old girl, publicly known as Tswe Tswe. The case stems from comments Malema made at an EFF event in Johannesburg last year, where he accused former Bergview College principal Jacob Pieterse of raping the child and suggested he may have committed similar offences in the past. However, the NPA had previously declined to prosecute anyone in connection with the alleged rape, citing lack of evidence of rape or sexual assault. Pieterse, with the support of Every Forum, lodged a criminal complaint against Malema after the allegations sparked a social media campaign against him. Pieterse says the allegations have caused immense pain to him, his family and friends.
5: I trust that this process will vindicate me and ensure that there is accountability for those who falsely accuse others of committing vile crimes without any regard for the consequences. I hope the court sends a strong message that there are consequences for making such reckless, false and damaging allegations.
1: And finally, the KwaZulu-Natal Disaster Management Response Units are on high alert ahead of severe weather starting from tomorrow. The Weather Service has forecast cold and wet conditions across that province, rather, accompanied by heavy snowfall. Officials say key routes will be affected. Kohta spokesperson is Sboniso Mngadi.
6: MSC Buthelezi has urged all the residents, particularly in the central areas of the province, to exercise extreme caution when they are using fire, during this period. The motorists are also advised to exercise extreme caution, particularly on the major routes that passes the corridors, including the entry between Van Rynen Pass and Hawick. Municipalities that are likely to be affected by this cold front include Abaqulusi, Alfred Duma, Big Five Hlabisa, Dannhauser, Dr. Nkosazana Dlamini Zuma, Greater Kokstad.
1: With that, we look at your weather for tomorrow. Gauteng will be cloudy with scattered showers and thundershowers, a possibility of light snowfall in the evening. The temperatures, Johannesburg, starting at a low of 5, peaking at 15. Pretoria, a low of 7, peaking at 17. Vereeniging, 4 and 14. Cape Town will be partly cloudy with moderate to fresh southeasterly winds. Your temperatures starting at a low of 10, reaching a high of 15. The top story in EWN this hour. Acting Police Minister Feroz Khachalia is visiting Reger Park in Boksburg, Ekurhuleni, where two anti-gang unit officers and two civilians were shot dead this weekend.
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7: Good afternoon, I'm Lennox Wasara. Let's get straight to live action. AmaZulu and Sekhukhune United are level 1-1 at the break in the MTN 8 quarterfinal. Ngwenya got Usutu on the board before Mokwane pulled Babidanonko level. The second half is underway, and after 50 minutes of play. Now, later this evening at FNB Stadium, Kaizer Chiefs host Golden Arrows in the other quarterfinal starting at 6 o'clock. It's a fixture steeped in history with this 52nd meeting between the two sides across all competitions since the year 2000. Chiefs hold the upper hand with 29 wins across Arrows' 15 and 12 draws along the way. Amakhosi captain Brendan Peterson speaking about the leadership role.
8: I thought it's a huge honor and a privilege, you know, to be given the armband, you know, to lead such an amazing, with such a club with such a rich history, you know, and all the captains that's come before me, the greats, you know, the legends of the game. So for me, I think what's important for me is to not try and change who I am.
7: From domestic football now, we move to the national side. It's all over for Banyana Banyana, who ended their WAFCON competition last night. South Africa were knocked out of the quarterfinals by host Morocco, going down 2-1. The Atlas Lionesses now await their next opponents. It's either going to be Nigeria or Cameroon, as both sides will feature in encounter tonight to determine who will get a spot in the semis. And the other last four spots on the line tonight, it's going to be Malawi, who take on Ghana at 10 o'clock. Whilst Nigeria will wait for the winner there. The North Africans earned their place by coming from behind to beat Cote d'Ivoire 2-1. Let's move now to some live rugby action out in the Currie Cup. It's the fourth round that continues, and currently Western Province leading the Toyota Cheetahs 14-12 after 46 minutes of play. For the Capetonians, the tries did come from Paolo and Stefan earlier on. Elsewhere, it was the Sharks who are certainly going to be gearing up for a blockbuster clash against the All Blacks on Tuesday in rugby's greatest rivalry. There's an interesting selection at the Shark Tank, as the former All Blacks centurion Manoni has been named on the bench. And the Springboks, meanwhile, are shifting their focus to the four-match series against New Zealand off the back of a hard-fought 17-10 win over Argentina in Buenos Aires last night. South Africa's defensive discipline was the difference, holding firm late in the game after Los Pumas' late charge. Let's listen to Coach Rossi Rasmus, who was speaking about Cameron Hanekom, who had a magnificent performance.
9: Jasper, he says clear and clear, number one, number eight. Cameron has now really played well against our Argentinian team that knocked us over a few times, so it's lucky to have another option there. He's starting to settling nicely in the team. He's starting to be calm, understanding what we're trying to do, so I think he's getting better every game.
7: And in MotoGP, Raul Fernandez claimed a superb victory at the British GP, crossing the line ahead of championship leader George Martin and Marco Bezzecchi. Lennox Wasara, Eyewitness New Sport.
0: The soundtrack to your weekend. 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

To the woman who holds South Africa in their hands and hearts, we salute you. This Woman's Day on Cape Talk. 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

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Cape Talk commemorates the women of South Africa. 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
0: 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I can

To the woman who holds South Africa in their hands and hearts, we salute you. This Woman's Day on Cape Talk. 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

0: For most people, tiredness is not a sleep problem, it's an energy production problem. And those are two completely different things. Wait 90 minutes after waking up before your first caffeinated coffee. Your adrenal system will thank you.
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1: Good evening. I'm Khumbuzile Thabete. Police have vowed to respond with a heavy hand to violence against their own. Acting National Police Commissioner Lieutenant General Puleng Dimpane was briefing the media in Reger Park, Ekurhuleni today. This follows the murder of two anti-gang unit officers and two civilians in the area. The two officers were responding to reports of gunfire when they were attacked. Dimpane says police will not tolerate attacks on officers who are on the front line of the fight against gangsterism.
2: We will protect those that stand for the law. To the families of our fallen anti-gang unit members, your loved ones served this country with courage and they made the ultimate sacrifice. Their deaths will not be forgotten. Their killers will not be allowed to escape justice.
1: Meanwhile, Acting Police Minister Feroz Kashalia says the incident has again put the spotlight on gang violence in Reger Park.
3: I'm extremely angry about what has happened. So these gangs are not happy with destroying our families, destroying our communities, destroying our young people, robbing them of their futures. And now they've gone a step further to confront those, to murder those who are trying to keep the community safe. As far as I'm concerned, this is intolerable.
1: President Cyril Ramaphosa has called on men to stand up against gender-based violence. Ramaphosa addressed the 1956 Women's Day commemoration at the Union Buildings, where more than 20,000 women gathered 70 years ago to petition apartheid pass laws. The country's GBV crisis has dominated conversations around Women's Day, with Ramaphosa using most of his address to outline solutions to the scourge.
4: Men and boys must step forward and say, "Not in my name." More and more men must stand forward and say, "I shall not lift a hand against any woman."
1: The event also celebrated achievements by women.
4: We're finding that women absorb education much more than men, but too few of them enter into engineering, into science, into technology. We want to see more and more women into the STEM disciplines.
1: Meanwhile, anti-apartheid activist Sophie Williams de Bruin has challenged leaders and government to emulate the bravery of women of 1956 and take a stand against corruption.
5: "Do not let our sacrifices be in vain. Cleanse your hands of corruption. Protect our women. Feed our children. Have moral compass and backbone. And match the bravery of 1956 with bold, honest and accountable leadership."
1: At the same time, Amnesty International South Africa says government must do more to turn commitments to women's rights into action as the country marks Women's Day today. The organization says millions of women continue to face gender-based violence, poverty and inadequate access to basic services decades after apartheid. It says nearly 9,800 rapes were reported between January and March this year, while millions of households still lack reliable access to water and basic sanitation. Organization spokesperson is Genevieve Quintal.
6: "Violence against women does not occur in isolation. It is exacerbated by the conditions many women are forced to endure every day, including unreliable access to water, sanitation, electricity, and safe public spaces. Addressing gender-based violence requires confronting these systemic failures and ensuring that women can access essential services safely and with dignity."
1: Your weather for tomorrow: Gauteng will be cloudy with scattered showers and thundershowers, a possibility of light snowfall in the evening. Your temperatures: Johannesburg starting at a low of 5, peaking at 15, Pretoria at a low of 7, peaking at 17, Vereeniging 4 and 14. Cape Town will be partly cloudy with moderate to fresh southeasterly winds. Your temperatures starting at a low of 10, reaching a high of 15. The top story in EWN this hour: police have vowed to respond with a heavy hand to violence against their own. Acting National Police Commissioner Lieutenant General Puleng Dimpane briefed the media in Reger Park, Ekurhuleni, following the murder of two anti-gang unit officers and two civilians.
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7: Good afternoon, I'm Lennox Wasara. What a high-scoring MTNA quarterfinal. We've been seeing 6 goals in regulation time in the 3-all between Sekhukhune United and AmaZulu. Play now in extra time. And this is actually the third time this has happened this weekend, so the games have been quite competitive. Meanwhile, Kaizer Chiefs captain Brandon Peterson says that there's healthy competition in the camp. This is ahead of their quarterfinal match against Golden Arrows at FNB Stadium.
8: It starts at training. I always tell the guys that you don't have control over who the team, the coach selects to play. But you can control what you can control. That's your attitude at training. The effort you put in at training, because that's where you make up the coach's mind. If you don't get picked, it's not the end of the world. You just have to keep fighting, because you never know when your chance might come.
7: Kickoff was at 6 p.m. Yesterday, there were wins for Pirates and Sundowns. Now, don't write off Banyana Banyana just yet. The automatic ticket to Brazil is gone after that heartbreaking 2-1 defeat to Morocco at WAFCON. But the World Cup dream is still very much alive. Coach Desi Ellis has also reacted to the loss.
9: Of course, we're disappointed, you know. We knew how big the game was. We knew that the winner qualifies also automatically for the World Cup. And I think we were really up for it today. I thought up until they scored, we controlled a lot of the game. Didn't really create as much as we wanted to.
7: Banyana Banyana captain Rufile Jane says the players feel sad after that defeat.
10: We were very disappointed with the result last night. We came here looking to try and qualify on the first attempt and hopefully go out to win the tournament. But that didn't go our way. Big disappointment to the team.
7: In transfer news, Fulham have agreed on a £30 million deal for Southampton midfielder Shea Charles. The 22-year-old will move to Craven Cottage on a 5-year contract and become the most expensive Northern Irish footballer of all time. Now let's move to rugby. The fourth round of the Currie Cup has concluded with a late try by Faf de Klerk handing the Cheetahs their third win in the competition after beating Western Province 31-29. They now move to second on the log. Other wins from the weekend include Griquas, Sharks and the Pumas. In case you missed it, the Springboks had to dig deep last night in Buenos Aires as they clinched a 17-10 win over Argentina. And moving now, they will focus their attention on rugby's greatest rivalry. Finally, in athletics, versatile hurdler Tumi Ramakgopa claimed silver medal yesterday in the women's 100-meter hurdles in a time of 12.96 seconds for Team South Africa on day 4 of the World Athletics Under-20 Championships in the US. Lennox Wasara, Eyewitness News Sport.
0: Settle in. And set up for a medal time of jazz and beyond.
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Jazz and Beyond and 702 and Cape Talk, and kicking off this Sunday with some amazing women. You're hearing Monica Madubuena, the acclaimed Spanish contemporary jazz vocalist and composer and vocal coach as well. And this is someone who's just for a decade been performing traditional jazz repertoire, mixing it some bossa nova and choral jazz. That's a track called Delphine's Volando. And then, of course, we kicked off with Rosa Passos. Love, love, love, love her for her soft and vocal precision. And also just how she just masters the acoustic guitar skills of hers. And love her Brazilian bossa nova sounds that she pays tribute to on this album, Eloxo. That was a track called D Square Fui Po I. I don't even know if I said it well. It is November with you on Jazz and Beyond here on 702 in Cape Talk. We're here for the jazz, right? And absolutely for the good time as we celebrate Women's Day, yes. And of course, there's always something about jazz that always reminds me of women. You know, jazz just doesn't always follow the expected route. Like us, we change our minds, ne? Well, jazz definitely listens, it responds, it takes risks, it changes direction now and again. But we always just find our way home with jazz. And I think women do the same too. We just improvise our way through life because we do all sorts of things at the same time. We're mothers, daughters, partners, leaders, nurturers. We're dreamers. We are providers, creators. Hey, sometimes you do all these things at the same time, on the same day. But yet, you know, just beneath all these things that we do, we're just trying to find our own rhythms. So we're celebrating you today as a woman. And let's hope you find your rhythm. And happy Women's Day on Jazz and Beyond. And of course, you know that we love that you get to communicate and be part of the show and engage on it. Our number for our WhatsApp calls and voice notes, that is, and messages is 0727021702. If you're listening on 702, and if you're on Cape Talk, it is 0725671567. Great show coming up, and of course, we're celebrating women today, and we do have a guest today, and our guest is one of the most fascinating young South African musicians. Because he doesn't fit nearly into any single category. He's a jazz pianist, simultaneously a composer, and a sound engineer, record producer, songwriter, DJ, educator, all these things. And of course, we get to understand him in our conversation later on today, especially on just how sound design and commercial production that he does. As well, go together. But of course, more about our guest, Apiwe Bubu, a little later on here on Jazz and Beyond. So welcome, and let's hope until 7 o'clock we stuck together, because there's great things coming up. Talking about great things, this album dropped on Friday, and it is the album by Somi. It's called What Does It Take to Bloom? And of course, it is coming off the Grammy-nominated Somi, who released this album, which for her is very significant because it is written during a season of tender and grounding meditation, because it was, you know, because she had been going through a profound personal loss. Here's a track from there called We Are All Falling.

We are all falling. The music of So Me on Jazz and Beyond, her latest album that was released on this past Friday. It is Jazz and Beyond on 702 in Cape Talk till 7 o'clock. It's an album that she turned some grief into music, you know, calling for some grace. Absolutely beautiful album. Embracing the fact that we are all fragile. And still coming up, of course, you know that we have our feature Also Versus New Sound. This is where you get to be part of the show and participate by voting between an old classic and, of course, a brand new sound version of the same song. So looking forward to your participation in that. Samuel Ricky, I see you. Hello, and thank you for the Happy Women's Day. Register, and as well as you are, who do we have here? Oh yes, of course, we have Dr. Mahuma, who is also saying it's not free. It's not a free for all woman. I don't know what you mean. He says it's rather about decisive, impactful, and sacrificial individuals who make lasting effect, memory in all moments and history afterwards. Listen, thank you for the Happy Women's Day messages from you, as well as also from Dawood Fresh Produce, real name, missing out, saying Happy Women's Day to all the ladies and to me. Thank you so much. As well as a, Auntie C, I see you as well. And of course, the number is 0727021702, 0725671567 if you are listening from Cape Town. She's going to be performing at the Standard Bank Joy of Jazz, the daughter of the late iconic South African jazz singer, Tandi Claassen. You know, her mother's house was a cultural hub. She used to have people like Dolly Ratebe, Dorothy Masuka, Miriam Makeba, who, of course, Lorraine used to call Auntie Miriam. Well, she has recorded an album called Pulukwan, or at least the single, which she collaborated together with guitarist, composer, producer Mongezi Ntaka. And Pulukwane is the name of the track you're going to hear here on Jazz and Beyond. It's about Pulukwane that, you know, Mongezi himself visited and has memories about when he was touring with the guitarist and reggae legend Lucky Dube back in 1980.

0: Dumelang sis Nothemba, happy Women's Day for you. I hope you enjoyed it. I'm just back from Josie, my Josie. I was so much looking forward to see you there. And I saw Kenny and all of them there. And it was such a lovely day that I had there. Thank you. Ke a leboga. Auntie sis.
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6: Jazz and Beyond and 702 in Cape Talk with me, Nothemba. You're here for the jazz, yes, and definitely for the good time. And of course, it's a special day today because we are celebrating women, not because we're perfect, no. And neither because we have conquered everything, nope. And certainly not because we're never afraid. Sometimes and always afraid. We're celebrating women today on Jazz and Beyond, just through every chapter, because we keep becoming, right? Sometimes we lose, we learn, we begin again, we discover parts of ourselves we didn't know existed. But one of the most beautiful things is that, you know, being a woman, you don't have to remain the woman you were yesterday. We are allowed to evolve. And so whoever and wherever you are today, whatever chapter you're in, remember, you're not behind, you're just becoming. Just as these two songs are becoming for our Jazz and Beyond Old Soul versus New Sound battle. And these two songs, in fact, it's one song with two versions. And the first version of the song was composed by Begum Seleku and featured the amazing A.B. Lincoln on vocals. He wrote the song, she wrote the lyrics, and the song, as you probably know by now, is called Through the Years, an album that came out in 1993 called Timeless. And then some brilliant trombonist and vocalist and composer herself, Siyama Kuzeni, with her sextet, decided she's going to relook at the song and just rearrange it her own way through the years out of her album called Out of This World. Question is, are you going to love the A.B. Lincoln with vocals version of Through the Years, or you're certainly touched by Siyama Kuzeni and her version of Through the Years? The number is 072-702-1702 or 072-567-1567 if you're listening on Cape Talk. So you can vote. Through the Years, let's listen to the A.B. Lincoln's vocals, the Begum Seleku's composition.

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2: That is the question. Do you belong to the old soul? Or maybe your heart is with the new sounds? You just heard the Begum Seleku featuring Abe Lincoln version of Through the Tears from his album of 1993 called Timelessness. And of course, it features Abe Lincoln on vocals, as well as Michael Bowie on the double bass, and Marvin Smitty Smith is on the drums. Now, let's hear what Siya Makuzini has done to this very same song when she did her album in 2016 called Out of This World. The same song called Through the Years, where she features because these are just amazing musicians. She's got Thandi Ntuli on piano, Sisonke Thondi on tenor saxophone, Sakile Simani on trumpet, Benjamin Jefter acoustic bass, Ayanda Sikade on drums. In fact, on this particular song, she features a very special guest, Justin Faulkner on the drums. You might be familiar with him because he has been working with Brentford Marsalis Quartet over the years. Well, here is Siya Makuzini's Through the Years. You can vote on 072-702-1702 and tell us whether or not you belong to the old soul or the new sound. 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

Go see ya. You know, when she scats like she's, you know, blowing the trombone. Sia Makuzeni's version, Through the Years. Questionees, are you loving and being touched by her version of the Begum Seleka composition, originally featuring A.B. Lincoln, who you heard earlier? 072-702-1702. Is the WhatsApp line for your voice notes as well as your votes on your messages, or on 072-567-1567. It's the old soul versus new sound battle between A.B. Lincoln's version with Begum Seleka or the Sia Makuzeni Sextet doing it. So I'm seeing the votes as they come in, and while they come in, I'd like you to listen to something incredible. In fact, it's another Begum Seleka composition, should I say, because this one is Ziza Maftik's version of Begum Seleka. No, this one is not part of the vote, Nate. We're just saying that we have it scheduled to be played. And this is the track called Cycle by Ziza Maftik, who's got that the album Singing in Tongues that she has featuring Graham Sex, a brilliant guitarist who's not well, and wishing you all the best, Graham, and hoping that you get the support that you need, as well as Concord Gabinde on the bass and Peter Oratis on the drums. Ziza Maftik, Cycle.

0: 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And those are two completely different things. Wait 90 minutes after waking up before your first caffeinated coffee. Your adrenal system will thank you.
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0: Hi Nothemba, this is Gibson Kosi, an extension 4 in Soweto. You know, I always vote for the old school, but this time, Sia, she's doing justice in this song. It's very, very, very, very nice with the guest appearances there, all the big names there, they're doing justice on this song. What a song.
1: Dumelang sis Nothemba. I will go with Sia. She spiced it lekker and it's very nice. Sia for me, please. Thank you. Kia leboga.
2: Yes, spices for this Sunday, seven colors. Nay, Auntie C. And thank you, Gift, for your vote as well. I've got Tebogo Mataba who says that Sia version is just on another level. By the way, you are slowly getting me in love with jazz, Nyabonga. Thank you. Wanga Njinga, also on X, says a difficult one, I must say, but Sia takes it. He says, Joy, also on X, says both versions are incredible, but my love for Sia Makuzini runs deep. So naturally, I have to vote for her. Also, happy Women's Day. Thank you, my dear. Musa also says, Sia for me. And then Devdas says, my apologies today. I'm not listening to the show. I'm at Beechwood Hotel for an all black event. How okay, Devdas. Well, you're missing out. Enjoy your black event. And of course, your votes also coming in on WhatsApp. We do have Ray in Riverside who says, happy Women's Day to all those recognized women. All of them, even the unrecognized one. He says, my vote goes to old school version. And then we have Samuel Ricky also voting and says, I'm voting Sia Makuzini through the years. Ramu Kodatsa Silas says, I'm signing the register and old version for me. We have Dr. Mahuma says, newer version, pianist is brilliant, serenading and enchanting. Vusi Kumalo says, Abe Lincoln. David Fresh Produce says, new version for me. Thank you very much. Dikeli D. Wahamala Malevia says, old version for me. Mr. Vincent in Leondale says, I go with Sia. You're the voice on its own sometimes. Special. Thank you so much for those votes. And then we also have some votes that are coming in on Facebook. Tando Landane says Sia. Ndate Magwaza also says Sia Makuzini. Thank you so much for the votes. It looks like Sia has taken this one just for sure. But taking us to the news is the music of Dorothy Ashby with the Windmills of Your Mind. Dorothy, genius jazz harpist who just takes the classical background instrument into a powerful bebop soul jazz lead voice. Absolutely amazing. Otherwise, we'll see you on the other side of EWN with some more of this incredible music and, of course, our conversation with Apiwe Bubu.

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1: Good evening, I'm Khumbuzile Thabete. Acting Police Minister Feroz Khatshalia has faced an unimpressed community in Reghar Park, Ekuruleni, following the deadly shooting of two anti-gang unit officers and two civilians. Khatshalia visited the area today to get a first-hand briefing from police on the incident and the ongoing investigation. But community members have questioned the purpose of the visit, saying the minister has been to Reghar Park before, yet they have seen little change on the ground. Anelita Fandese reports.
2: Today's visit is Khatshalia's second to Reghar Park in less than a year. Some residents say they have heard promises from authorities before, but continue to live with gang violence, shootings and fear. Khatshalia, however, explained to the community that he did not come to the area today to present immediate solutions, but that explanation has done little to ease frustration among residents who say they want action.
3: We will not pick up anyone from the grounds anymore. Rather stay
4: no,
3: here.
4: No, it's not. That's not going to happen.
3: No, sir.
4: Malcolm.
3: Sir,
4: yes.
3: We're saying to you.
4: Yes.
3: You
4: are
3: not.
4: Malcolm.
3: Will not pick
4: Malcolm,
3: up another body.
4: Malcolm. You're not talking on behalf of everybody here.
3: I'm talking
4: here.
3: On behalf of this people.
4: Are you?
3: I stay here.
4: You told me.
3: We've spoken about everything, but there's no solution from this table.
2: Two anti-gang unit officers were killed while responding to gunfire, with two civilians also losing their lives. A manhunt for the suspect is currently underway. Anelita Fandese, Eyewitness News.
1: Meanwhile, police have vowed to respond with a heavy hand to violence against their own. Acting National Police Commissioner Lieutenant General Puleng Dimpane says attacks on officers who are on the front line of the fight against gangsterism will not be tolerated.
5: We will protect those that stand for the law. To the families of our fallen anti-gang unit members, your loved ones served this country with courage and they made the ultimate sacrifice. Their deaths will not be forgotten. Their killers will not be allowed to escape justice.
1: City of Cape Town Mayor Member for Safety and Security J.P. Smith has lamented the increase in suspected political killings in the mother city. He's speaking at the memorial service for DA activist and ward councillor candidate Sinovuyo Kyokwe, who was shot and killed in June on a way home from a voter registration drive in Dunoon. Quinton Mkiala has more.
6: DA members walked through the streets of Dunoon holding placards to commemorate the life of Kyokwe and calling for stronger policing. Earlier this year, Kyokwe had complained to police about extortion threats. The man believed to be the mastermind behind the killing was arrested by police 2 weeks ago in Parklands and has been charged with murder and extortion. Smith said giving investigative powers to the city's Metro Police will help resolve the extortion crisis in Cape Town.
7: That in addition to launching the intergovernmental dispute to force national government into giving us investigative powers so that we can actively engage and resolve the extortion crisis, that we will also invest in expanding our investigative resources.
6: Dunoon residents who spoke to EWN say crime in the area has gotten worse over the past 10 years. Quinton Mkiala, Eyewitness News, Cape Town.
1: The protection of whistleblowers has been highlighted at the unveiling of a memorial bust for slain Gauteng health official Babita Diokoran. Diokoran was gunned down outside her Johannesburg home in August 5 years ago after exposing financial corruption within the department. Six men are facing various jail terms for murder, with police yet to confirm who orchestrated the hit. A privately funded memorial was unveiled at the temple in Durban to honour Diokoran's bravery. KwaZulu-Natal Premier Thamsa Nqantuli addressed the event.
8: It's quite a significant message to every citizen of the country that we must never be defeated by corrupt individuals in our country. We must speak out, but at the same time, it's important for government to protect all people who are exposing corruption.
1: And finally, anti-apartheid activist Sophie Williams de Bruin has challenged leaders in government to emulate the bravery of women of 1956 and take a stand against corruption. De Bruin was 18 years old when she helped plan and lead the march to the union buildings to petition against past laws. Speaking at a commemorative event at the union buildings, de Bruin reflected her sorrow to witness rising levels of gender-based violence and corruption within government.
9: Do not let our sacrifices be in vain. Cleanse your hands of corruption. Protect our women. Feed our children. Have moral compass and backbone. And match the bravery of 1956 with bold, honest and accountable leadership.
1: Your weather for tomorrow: Gauteng will be cloudy with scattered showers and thunder showers. There's a possibility of light snowfall in the evening. Your temperatures: Johannesburg starting at a low of 5, peaking at 15. Pretoria at a low of 7, peaking at 17. Vereeniging 4 and 14. Cape Town will be partly cloudy with moderate to fresh southeasterly winds. Your temperatures starting at a low of 10, reaching a high of 15. The top story in EWN this hour: Acting Police Minister Feroz Khatshalia has faced an unimpressed community in Reger Park, Ekurhuleni, following the deadly shooting of two anti-gang unit officers and two civilians. Community members have questioned the purpose of his visit, saying the minister has been to the area before, yet they have seen little change on the ground.
0: EWN, in touch, in tune, and independent. 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
10: Good evening, I'm Lennox Wasara. Let's start with the MTN 8. Vuyelethapa netted an extra time winner as Kaguna United beat AmaZulu 4-3 to book their spot in the semi-finals. There's now one spot left for the taking. The winner in this match that's currently underway, Kaizer Chiefs and Golden Arrows, that's being played at the FNB Stadium, will progress. Now, the latest from there's no goals there after 5 minutes of play. Defending champions, Orlando Pirates and Mamelodi Sundowns, are also through to the last four. Banyana Banyana must pivot to the classification playoffs after their 2-1 loss in WAFCON in the quarterfinals against Morocco. A victory on Thursday secures a spot into the final intercontinental tournament for the 2027 FIFA Women's World Cup. Coach Desi Ellis must quickly rally her squad to overcome the heartbreak of missing automatic qualification.
11: Unfortunately, we didn't get that. We love to fight another day, though. We have to obviously lift ourselves up as we have another game in the week to try and qualify through. That process is not where we wanted to go, but we're now in that position and we have to really make sure that we get over the line this time.
10: Meanwhile, Springboks coach Rassie Erasmus has certainly been impressed by all the answers it has received from his 43-player squad following his final test match before the rugby's greatest rivalry. That was after beating an energetic Argentina side 17-10 last night in Buenos Aires. Here's Rassi.
12: New Zealand are touring with 44, so we're not going to trim the squad. So team selection on making the right team for the first test match is obviously within 2 weeks away. We've got obviously 15 guys at home that already prepared for that, not saying that they're going to start definitely or be in the match at 23. We just had to get a lot of players on this side through some match fitness.
10: The All Blacks face the Sharks on Tuesday in their second franchise encounter. After beating the Stormers in their opening game on Friday, Coach Dave Rennie's team will feature the majority of travellers who didn't feature in the Stormers encounter, including the likes of Dem McKenzie, Jordy Barrett and Ruben Love, amongst others. Here's Coach Rennie speaking about Luke Jacobson, who captained the side on Tuesday.
13: He's a quality man, hugely respected amongst this group. Luke, he understands our game. He'll lead through his actions. He's been in great form and a big part of our leadership group. So, yeah, excited for him.
10: Staying with rugby, but just moving to the Currie Cup, Faf de Klerk, who scored a late try for the Cheetahs, helped them claim a 31-26 win over the Stormers out of the Athlone Stadium. They now move to second on the log. And we end off now with golf for 17-year-old Anna Huang, who clinched her fourth Ladies European Tour title after winning the PIF London Championship by 2 shots over Charlie Howell. Lennox Wasara, Eyewitness News Sport.
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15: Jazz and beyond on 702 and Cape Talk with me, Notembra. You're here for the jazz, right, and a good time. And of course, it's on a day when we are celebrating Women on Women's Day. Nqaki Masondo, I see you. Zakes Kwinana, I see you as well. Who's listening out in Zondi 1 in Tentini Street in Soweto. I also see you, Engedane Long, who's our regular listener of Jazz and Beyond, who's always listening from London. But today he says he's listening, he's out in Dublin. and listening to the wonderful show, and best wishes, and says happy Women's Day. Thank you so much to you. We are celebrating women, and every woman has a soundtrack, ne? Of course, it may be jazz, it may be something else, because some songs just remind us of where we've been. Some of them just remind us who we have loved. Some remind us who we used to be. And some songs, as women, are those songs that arrive exactly at the right moment and just remind us who we are becoming. So tonight here on Jazz and Beyond, we are celebrating these women. And maybe you can think about your song that celebrates you. The song that makes you sit a little taller, that reminds you of your strength as a woman. The one song that says, I've been through something, but I'm still here. Because sometimes music just doesn't accompany our lives. It just tells us the truth, and it tells us about ourselves. And these three songs that are coming up next do exactly that. The first one is by Dudu Bouane. It's a track called Mpo, and it's a song that she composed and named after her child called Mpo. You know, us women, we do that. Nomfundo Kaluva comes next with a track called Next to Me, and it's off her latest album called Ndilapha. Yep. And then Tembi Dunjana, all the way from Cape Town, pianist and vocalist, also says, you know, pays tribute to a city that she loves, Cape Town. It's a city dream. Here's Dudu Bouane.

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Love the melody of this. Tembi Dunjan. A City's Dream. Taking off her album called God Bless Ikapa. God Bless Mzansi. God Bless the Women of Mzansi as well. These amazing women that you've just heard from Dutupuane to Nomfundo Kaluva. To now Tembi Dunjan. Celebrating them here on Jazz and Beyond. And of course, coming up shortly is going to be Apiwe Bubu. That's the jazz pianist, composer, sound engineer, and a whole lot of other things. He's got his first solo project out called Reflections of a Sound Mind, which, by the way, has been nominated for a Mzansi Jazz Award. And he'd like you to vote for him for the Mzansi Jazz Awards. His vote for that album is called ZA Jazz BA3. And you can vote by texting 40439 as many times as you want. But he'll tell you all about it and even more here on Jazz and Beyond. But taking us to Apiwe Bubu is Thandintuli, featuring Spam Dlalose, who we featured here on Jazz and Beyond last week. And this is from Thandintuli's debut album called The Offering. Yebo, yes. And this is a song that's got some beautiful, warm, expressive vocal delivery by Spam. Lonely Heart.

0: It's Harold's hotline. Pat on the line.
1: Harold, I'm panicking. 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Should I just get all of them?
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1: The mall is closing in 10 minutes, Harold.
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1: with Nothemba Madumo.
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0: His name is Apiwe Bubu on Jazz and Beyond. An amazing pianist and a whole lot of other things. And of course, this is a man who spent years studying jazz piano. And guess what? When he was here at home, he was studying jazz piano with Andile Yenana, who remains one of his most influential mentors. Andile described him as a very special kind of artist, fearless and highly aware of self. And of course, he's our guest here on Jazz and Beyond. And this is a song out of his solo project, his first ever. As you hear, he's on his own with the piano and doing the vocals as well. This is a track called Badi Jile. The album is called Reflections of a Sound Mind. And I had a very interesting and lovely conversation with him. We'll hear snippets of that conversation right now. And you'll hear the full conversation on our YouTube as well as our Prime Media Plus platform. The link, which is available on the 702 social media platforms, I'll also post the link. So as part of the conversation, in fact, at the beginning, we were talking about him, how he was describing how he had just watched the Michael Jackson movie. And because he is a huge Michael Jackson fan when he was a kid. And then he started drawing parallels about the current drive that he has as a professional now. And also just what drew him to the piano. And this is what Apiwe, part of his answer was, Apiwe Bubu said.
1: So if anybody knew me growing up as a kid, 10 years old, they used to actually call me Michael Jackson because I used to actually be that guy.
0: You don't say.
1: I'd enter the
0: red jacket with the zips and things.
1: Anything, the hairstyle. I'd perm and do the moonwalk, get into school competitions as Michael Jackson. So so then I was watching it and I'd see him idolizing James Brown in the movie, right? And I'd be like, and he was a kid too.
0: Yes.
1: Practicing the moves. Because I used to spend the day at home after school watching the Bad Tour and practicing the moves. I knew the whole concert.
0: Yeah.
1: I could perform it for 2 hours with him. I never sat down when I watched it. I did everything that he did. So I was looking at that and I was like, hey, maybe this thing began even before you discovered the piano. Maybe you were just listening to Michael so much and you were listening and watching how he is as an entertainer. So I was getting those flashbacks when I was watching that yesterday.
0: Wow. And any lessons there about where you are now, and especially regarding the, you know, the fact that today we're still talking about him, his legacy and longevity and still relevant.
1: You know, and when I was watching it, there was a clear indication of how much time he put in, how much work it was. Because as someone who's now in the profession and seeing what he's achieved and the impact, and then you see him going at it, like when they shoot the Thriller video, when he does all these big blockbuster videos at the time.
0: Yeah.
1: The big production and the album, the way they do it with Quincy and the work they put in. It was like the work ethic aspect was very like clear that, you know, and then obviously he's been doing it since he was a kid. So he became a master. Maybe he even became a wizard at some point. It was just him. It was part of his life.
0: Sure.
1: So that lesson about just being persistent about stuff and putting in the work and putting in the hours was very clear that he did that.
0: Yeah. He didn't become what he was.
1: No, he
0: Because I have the talent and I don't have to practice or, you know, but he put in the hours. I think that also just goes with everything in life, you know.
1: Yeah.
0: I guess.
1: Absolutely. Because now when you take it back to the piano, me discovering the piano after that period of my life, you know, that stage, I'm in boarding school. I'm in Joburg. I'm a young kid, 12, you know. My parents sent me to boarding school from the Eastern Cape, so I'm basically very far from family. So there wasn't that comfort of going home to mommy or daddy every day. It was a boarding school, and the pianos were in these like corners of the corridors where you could actually just open the door and just the piano by itself.
2: Okay.
1: So I would walk in there like for me time and I'd fiddle, and that's when it kept on growing. And eventually I took the lessons, and the practicing was the key thing of like, oh, I think one of the music head of the school department would notice that I was passionate, and he'd say, oh, you're putting in the time. Then he would give me extra lessons on top of the normal lessons, because he could tell like there was some, he kept on saying, no, I see something, I can tell that you're about this.

0: Apiwe Bubu. That's a track called Entabeni. The album is Reflections of a Sound Mind. Entabeni. In fact, I did talk to him about his fascination with the mountains. In fact, when you listen to the full interview, you'll hear how he explains why mountains and hills are so important to him. And this is him performing the solo project of his. In actual fact, he, you know, when he came through for the recording of this interview, he gave us a little mini performance just outside the studios because, you know, we've got a grand piano here at work. So I'm always inviting our musicians to do a thing or two. I'll also post some of the videos of his performance. But in part of the conversation, he graduated at Berkeley, by the way. And when he did, he started working on the Grammy Award winning albums. Like he worked on Beyonce's Lemonade album, Keith Urban's Ripcord album, and he was working with the Grammy Award winning sound engineer Tony Maserati. And of course, I had to find out what that experience meant and did for him.
1: Absolutely. Absolutely. It was surreal. It was always surreal being in the studio at that level and with those guys and those records. You're sitting there and you're like, well, I think this is what I was. This is the part of the vision, right? Mm-hmm. It's playing out now. Because one of the reasons I also partly was then so determined to go to Berkeley when I was here. Even though I'd studied a sound engineering certificate in Randburg at in-house prior to the job at Urban Brew. So, but then there was always like the engineering level that we are at as a nation is not, we still haven't caught up to the Americans.
0: Yeah, in fact, I was going to go there with you, with what you've experienced and also just here at home and also just what you're finding yourself having to do with your engineering and mixing as to how far are we and do we see what we don't see and do we are we even open to learn and know and concede that there's more to know?
1: Yes. You know, after then having taken that trip and the journey and learning what I've learned on the other side, and then seeing where since that time what has improved, I will say there's been significant improvement. Like significant. And even for me now, being home is not frustrating in the sense that it used to be, where it was like I can't have the same conversation, or we don't speak the same language. We don't understand the same things. There's some missing information that certain engineers might not have, right? Which would have been more of the common case before versus now. I think that's now a bit more of like less of an issue. There's still room that, you know, even now I was after this experience I just went through. I was like, man, okay, so who are the good mix engineers in South Africa that I need to think about and be aware of?
0: Yeah. And of course, Apiwe Bubu extends this conversation with me to also include the sound engineers that we have to experience their work on at concerts, because I don't even know how many times you've complained about the sound at a concert or at a performance. He talks about his views about that because he's obviously an accomplished sound engineer himself, and we explore that. And remember that this album of his, which is called Reflections of a Sound Mind, has been nominated for the Mzansi Jazz Awards, and he'd like you to help vote for him. I think he's voted for newcomer as well as best male pianist or album or something like of that nature. And you just vote by texting the code ZAJAZZBA3, also text 0800-104-439. And I also talked to him about the fact that he founded Global Sound Studio LA and also the record label We Want More, as well as the Amaginza E-Vibe, promoting South African music internationally as a DJ in LA. And more importantly, also just this first solo project, why he decided that he's going to choose this format of performing solo.
1: Yeah, I think because I'd spent so much time in all the years I've been in the music industry and creative industries, that I was always collaborating in all my settings, to you know, exponentiate what someone else was doing, whether they are a rapper, a songwriter, if they're an engineer, if they're a producer. But it was me fitting in to what they needed
0: of you,
1: of me, right? And so this would be my first release as an artist, album, right? And I had to think, like, what is the expression that you want? It could be a vocal one.
0: There's a bit of vocals.
1: There's some
0: there.
1: Bit of vocals there.
0: Yeah, yeah.
1: But then the piano came up as, like, you know, that's the primary instrument. And close to the fact that, you know, what are the distractions, or what's the other information that could be there? Not even distractions. What's the other information that would have been there as an album? Bass, drums, guitars, you know, horns. Definitely done that. Those arrangements I've done in an ensemble when I'm performing some of this music live. But for the first album, because I love the piano so much, I was like, I'm going to get this piano to do its job by itself.
0: Even to do everything by
1: everything
0: itself.
1: By itself. Mm. And some of these songs, there's vocals for some of them, actually. And I just was like, no, let's just have this be just the piano. The melody is going to be handled by the piano, the verse, the chorus. And then because of the idea of the album, the reflections of a sound mind, it's almost like I wanted people to also meditate and reflect through the music, the messaging in the music, the feel, the mood, the places that it can take you. I didn't want too much sound information either for that. So piano, I thought, could handle all of that.

0: For most people, tiredness is not a sleep problem, it's an energy production problem. And those are two completely different things. Wait 90 minutes after waking up before your first caffeinated coffee. Your adrenal system will thank you.
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2: New York, the album is Reflections of a Sound Mind. And do remember to vote for him for the Mzansi Jazz Awards, which I believe are taking place this coming Saturday. You can do that and vote also for your other favorite jazz musicians who have been nominated. Pio Abubu on Jazz and Beyond. You certainly should listen to the full conversation. There's so many other things we get to talk about. We get to know him a little better. Thank you so much for tuning into the Jazz and Beyond today. It's been an absolute pleasure. Of course, celebrating the women that we love so dearly. And we're going to bow out with another woman. I said you must switch off the mic so I can cough. Anyway, my apologies. We're going to say goodnight with Miss Esperanza Spalding, because I don't want you to just smile like that. See you next week. Bye.

0: This is EWN.
1: Good evening. I'm Khumbuzile Thabete. The Reger Park community in Ekurhuleni has expressed anger and frustration following the visit to the area by Acting Police Minister Feroz Kachalia. Kachalia was in Reger Park today after the murder of two anti-gang unit officers and two civilians. They were shot and killed on Friday. Ward Councillor Edith Claassen says Kachalia's visit focused heavily on the two police officers killed, while the two civilians who also lost their lives have received little attention.
2: The visit was solely for the purpose of the two policemen that died. The families that was affected by Friday night's shooting, there was members here, and very little was said about them. That is so heartbreaking.
1: City of Cape Town Mayor Member for Safety and Security J.P. Smith has lamented the increase in suspected political killings in the Mother City. He is speaking at a memorial service for DA activist and ward councillor candidate Sinovuyo Jogwe, who was shot and killed in June on her way home from a voter registration drive in Dunoon. Quentin Mkiala has more.
3: DA members walked through the streets of Dunoon holding placards to commemorate the life of Jogwe and calling for stronger policing. Earlier this year, Jogwe had complained to police about extortion threats. The man believed to be the mastermind behind the killing was arrested by police 2 weeks ago in Parklands and has been charged with murder and extortion. Smith said giving investigative powers to the city's Metro Police will help resolve the extortion crisis in Cape Town.
4: That in addition to launching the intergovernmental dispute to force national government into giving us investigative powers so that we can actively engage and resolve the extortion crisis, that we will also invest in expanding our investigative resources.
3: Dunoon residents who spoke to EWN say crime in the area has gotten worse over the past 10 years. Quintum Jala, Eyewitness News, Cape Town.
1: The protection of whistleblowers has been highlighted at the unveiling of a memorial bust for slain Gauteng health official Babita Deokaran. Deokaran was gunned down outside her Johannesburg home in August 5 years ago after exposing financial corruption within the department. Six men are facing various jail terms for the murder, with police yet to confirm who orchestrated the hit. A privately funded memorial was unveiled at a temple in Durban to honour Deokaran's bravery. KwaZulu-Natal Premier Tami Ntuli addressed the event.
5: It's quite a significant message to every citizen of the country that we must never be defeated by corrupt individual in our country. We must speak out, but at the same time, it's important for government to protect all people who are exposing corruption.
1: Amnesty International South Africa says government must do more to turn commitments to women's rights into action as the country marks Women's Day today. The organization says millions of women continue to face gender-based violence, poverty, and inadequate access to basic services decades after apartheid. It says nearly 9,800 rapes were reported between January and March this year, while millions of households still lack reliable access to water and basic sanitation. Organization spokesperson is Genevieve Quintal.
6: Violence against women does not occur in isolation. It is exacerbated by the conditions many women are forced to endure every day, including unreliable access to water, sanitation, electricity, and safe public spaces. Addressing gender-based violence requires confronting these systemic failures and ensuring that women can access essential services safely and with dignity.
1: And finally, moving further, at least 10 soldiers have been killed in an attack on an army base in central Mali, claimed by the JNIM group. According to security sources, the camp in the village of San was temporarily occupied by the attackers. Residents reported loud explosions and continuous exchanges of fire in the early hours of the morning. Mali has been gripped by a profound security crisis since 2012, with frequent attacks by groups affiliated with Al-Qaeda, local criminal groups, and Tuareg independence movements. The weather for tomorrow: Gauteng will be cloudy with scattered showers and thunder showers, a possibility of light snowfall in the evening. Your temperatures: Johannesburg starting at a low of 5, peaking at 15, Pretoria at a low of 7, peaking at 17, Vereeniging 4 and 14. Cape Town will be partly cloudy with moderate to fresh southeasterly winds. Your temperatures starting at a low of 10, reaching a high of 15. The top story in EWN this hour, the Reger Park community in Ekurhuleni has expressed anger and frustration following the visit by Acting Police Minister Feroz Khachalia. Khachalia was in that area today after the murder of two anti-gang unit officers and two civilians on Friday.
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7: Good evening, I'm Lennox Wasara. We start with the MTNet. Kaizer Chiefs and Golden Arrows are level as the second half continues at the FNB Stadium for their quarterfinal encounter. Now, the other quarterfinal is done and dusted. Vuyelwe Tlapa netted an extra time winner as Kukuna United edged past AmaZulu 4-3 to book their place into the semifinals. They join defending champions Orlando Pirates as well as Mamelodi Sundowns. Banyana Banyana coach Desiree Ellis has been reflecting on what cost her side in their 2-1 WAFCON quarterfinal defeat to Morocco. With that campaign now over, the attention turns to World Cup qualification through playoffs. Here is Coach Ellis.
8: I think coming out the second half, not the start we wanted. Giving a penalty away and at such a crucial time, it took us a little while to get going after that. And, you know, we threw everything at them, got the goal, you know, had a few shots that was blocked. And I think that save at the end from Robin probably says it all, you know.
7: To the Springboks, hooker Johan Krobler says that the squad is locked in and ready for rugby's greatest rivalry against the All Blacks. Krobler earned his 10th cap last night as the Springboks beat Argentina 17-10 out in Buenos Aires.
9: We knew this one was going to be very big for ourselves, to prepare ourselves for the coming tests, to start implementing the plan that we want to take in. So it was a massive game for us. Well done to the guys. I think everyone was zoomed in 100% on Argentina. That was a big focus for the week. Glad we got the win this week and going to build on that for the next couple of games.
7: Speaking of the All Blacks, they faced the Sharks on Tuesday in the second franchise encounter of the tour, having beaten the Stormers on Friday. Coach Dave Rennie has also spoken about where his side needs to sharpen up.
10: You can talk about the challenges you're going to face up front, and so you don't really understand that until you experience it. So, although we're confident we'll do a better job, we'll do a better job staying in front of them all, and we did better second half, and the scrum stuff we can tidy up. Yeah, we just went clinical enough on the edge, created a lot of opportunities.
7: With lots of rugby going on, you also can't forget the Curry Cup, which is also underway. We just concluded the fourth round in dramatic fashion out at the Athlone Stadium. Huff de Klerk scored a late try as the Cheetahs came from behind to beat the DHL Stormers 31-26. That result sees the Cheetahs moving to second on the log. We end off now with golf, where 17-year-old Anna Hogan has claimed her fourth Ladies European Tour title, winning the PIF London Championship by 2 shots. Carly Howe was the runner-up, a remarkable achievement for the young talent. Lennox Wasara, Eyewitness News Sport.
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1: With a wrap of your eyewitness news, I'm Khumbuzile Thabete. President Cyril Ramaphosa addressed the Women's Day commemoration at the Union Buildings, reflecting on the impact of the 1956 event. It marked 70 years since more than 20,000 women marched against past laws. Referring to the 30-minute silent protest led by Lillian Ngoyi, Ramaphosa said that the half hour echoed the painful reality of apartheid brutality.
2: It held the anger every mother whose family had been torn apart. It held the hopes of every daughter who dreamt of growing up free. It held all the words that apartheid refused to hear.
1: Meanwhile, anti-apartheid activist Sophie Williams de Bruin has challenged leaders in government to emulate the bravery of women of 1956 and take a stand against corruption. De Bruin was 18 years old when she helped plan and lead the march to the Union Buildings to petition against past laws. Speaking at the event, De Bruin reflected her sorrow to witness rising levels of gender-based violence and corruption within government.
3: Do not let our sacrifices be in vain. Cleanse your hands of corruption. Protect our women. Feed our children. Have moral compass and backbone. And match the bravery of 1956 with bold, honest and accountable leadership.
1: The protection of whistleblowers has been highlighted at the unveiling of a memorial bust for slain Gauteng health official Babita Deokaran. Deokaran was gunned down outside her Johannesburg home in August 5 years ago after exposing financial corruption within the department. Six men are facing various jail terms for murder, with police yet to confirm who orchestrated the hit. A privately funded memorial was unveiled at a temple in Durban to honour Deokaran's bravery. KwaZulu-Natal Premier Tami Ntuli addressed the event.
4: It's quite a significant message to every citizen of the country that we must never be defeated by corrupt individuals in our country. We must speak out, but at the same time, it's important for government to protect all people who are exposing corruption.
1: Acting Police Minister Feroz Kachalia has visited Reger Park in Boksburg, Ekurhuleni, where two anti-gang unit officers and two civilians were shot dead. The two officers were responding to reports of gunfire when they were attacked. Kachalia says the incident has again put the spotlight on gang violence in that area.
5: I'm extremely angry about what has happened. So these gangs are not happy with destroying our families, destroying our communities, destroying our young people, robbing them of their futures. And now they've gone a step further to confront those, to murder those who are trying to keep the community safe. As far as I'm concerned, this is intolerable.
1: To the Western Cape now, where Police Oversight and Community Safety MEC Andrew Murray has condemned three deadly mass shootings in Cape Town. The attacks happened in Gugulethu, Langa and Khayelitsha. In Langa, four men and a woman were shot and killed, and in Khayelitsha, three men were gunned down in Site C. Murray elaborates.
6: These attacks are not possible without access to firearms and ammunition. I again call on SAPS to use available intelligence, lock down identified areas and remove these weapons from our communities.
1: EFF leader Julius Malema faces yet another criminal case, this time for allegedly accusing a former school principal of raping a seven-year-old girl. The case stems from comments Malema made at an EFF event in Johannesburg last year, where he accused former Bergview College principal Jacob Peterse of raping the child and suggested he may have committed similar offences in the past. However, the NPA had previously declined to prosecute anyone in connection with the alleged rape, citing lack of evidence. Peterse, with the support of EFRI Forum, lodged a criminal complaint against Malema after the allegations sparked a social media campaign against him. Peterse says the allegations have caused immense pain to him, his family and friends.
7: I trust that this process will vindicate me and ensure that there is accountability for those who falsely accuse others of committing vile crimes without any regard for the consequences. I hope the court sends a strong message that there are consequences for making such reckless, false and damaging allegations.
1: And finally, the KwaZulu-Natal Disaster Management Response Units are on high alert amid severe weather in parts of the province. The Weather Service has forecast cold and wet conditions accompanied by heavy snowfall. Officials say key routes will be affected. Kohta spokesperson is Suboniso Mngadi.
8: MSC Buthelezi has urged all the residents, particularly in the central areas of the province, to exercise extreme caution when they are using fire during this period. The motorists are also advised to exercise extreme caution, particularly on the major routes that passes the corridors, including the N3 between Van Rynen Pass and Howick.
1: And with that, we'll look at your weather. A cloudy Gauteng with scattered showers and thunder showers. There's a possibility of light snowfall in the evening. Your temperatures, Johannesburg starting at a low of 5, peaking at 15. Pretoria, a low of 7, peaking at 17. Vereeniging, 4 and 14. Cape Town will be partly cloudy with moderate to fresh southeasterly winds. Your temperatures starting at a low of 10, reaching a high of 15. I'm Khumbuzile Tabete, and that's a wrap of the
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1: With a wrap of your eyewitness news, I'm Khumbuzile Thabete. President Cyril Ramaphosa addressed the Women's Day commemoration at the Union Buildings, reflecting on the impact of the 19. 19-

0: In 56 event. It marked 70 years since more than 20,000 women marched against past laws. Referring to the 30-minute silent protest led by Lilian Ngoyi, Ramaphosa said that the half hour echoed the painful reality of apartheid brutality.
1: It held the anger every mother whose family had been torn apart. It held the hopes of every daughter who dreamt of growing up free. It held all the words that apartheid refused to hear.
0: Meanwhile, anti-apartheid activist Sophie Williams de Bruin has challenged leaders in government to emulate the bravery of women of 1956 and take a stand against corruption. De Bruin was 18 years old when she helped plan and lead the march to the union buildings to petition against past laws. Speaking at the event, De Bruin reflected her sorrow to witness rising levels of gender-based violence and corruption within government.
2: Do not let our sacrifices be in vain. Cleanse your hands of corruption. Protect our women. Feed our children. Have moral compass and backbone. And match the bravery of 1956 with bold, honest and accountable leadership.
0: The protection of whistleblowers has been highlighted at the unveiling of a memorial bust for slain Gauteng health official Babita Deokaran. Deokaran was gunned down outside her Johannesburg home in August 5 years ago after exposing financial corruption within the department. Six men are facing various jail terms for murder, with police yet to confirm who orchestrated the hit. A privately funded memorial was unveiled at a temple in Durban to honour Deokaran's bravery. KwaZulu-Natal Premier Tami Ntuli addressed the event.
3: It's quite a significant message to every citizen of the country that we must never be defeated by corrupt individuals in our country. We must speak out, but at the same time it's important for government to protect all people who are exposing corruption.
0: Acting Police Minister Feroz Kachalia has visited Reger Park in Boksburg, Ekurhuleni, where two anti-gang unit officers and two civilians were shot dead. The two officers were responding to reports of gunfire when they were attacked. Kachalia says the incident has again put the spotlight on gang violence in that area.
4: I'm extremely angry about what has happened. So these gangs are not happy with destroying our families, destroying our communities, destroying our young people, robbing them of their futures. And now they've gone a step further to confront those, to murder those who are trying to keep the community safe. As far as I'm concerned, this is intolerable.
0: To the Western Cape now, where Police Oversight and Community Safety MEC Andrew Murray has condemned three deadly mass shootings in Cape Town. The attacks happened in Gugulethu, Langa and Khayelitsha. In Langa, four men and a woman were shot and killed, and in Khayelitsha, three men were gunned down in Site C. Murray elaborates.
5: These attacks are not possible without access to firearms and ammunition. I again call on SAPS to use available intelligence, lock down identified areas and remove these weapons from our communities.
0: EFF leader Julius Malema faces yet another criminal case, this time for allegedly accusing a former school principal of raping a seven-year-old girl. The case stems from comments Malema made at an EFF event in Johannesburg last year, where he accused former Bergview College principal Jacob Peterse of raping the child and suggested he may have committed similar offences in the past. However, the NPA had previously declined to prosecute anyone in connection with the alleged rape, citing lack of evidence. Peterse, with the support of Every Forum, lodged a criminal complaint against Malema after the allegations sparked a social media campaign against him. Peterse says the allegations have caused immense pain to him, his family and friends.
6: I trust that this process will vindicate me and ensure that there is accountability for those who falsely accuse others of committing vile crimes without any regard for the consequences. I hope the court sends a strong message that there are consequences for making such reckless, false and damaging allegations.
0: And finally, the KwaZulu-Natal Disaster Management Response Units are on high alert amid severe weather in parts of the province. The Weather Service has forecast cold and wet conditions accompanied by heavy snowfall. Officials say key routes will be affected. COGTA spokesperson is Sibonise Mngadi.
7: MSC Buthelezi has urged all the residents, particularly in the central areas of the province, to exercise extreme caution when they are using fire during this period. The motorists are also advised to exercise extreme caution, particularly on the major routes that passes the corridors, including the entry between Van Rynen Pass and Howick.
0: And with that, we'll look at your weather. A cloudy Gauteng with scattered showers and thunder showers. There's a possibility of light snowfall in the evening. Your temperatures, Johannesburg starting at a low of 5, peaking at 15. Pretoria, a low of 7, peaking at 17. Vereeniging, 4 and 14. Cape Town will be partly cloudy with moderate to fresh southeasterly winds. Your temperatures starting at a low of 10, reaching a high of 15. I'm Khumbuzile Thabete, and that's a wrap of your
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10: Good evening and welcome to the Business of Entertainment with me, your host, Martin Myers. What a thrill! Starting tonight is something that was talked about 2 years ago. Now, what have you done in the last 2 years? There's a friend of mine who is touring with the All Blacks. No, he's not a player. He's an eminent journalist, one of New Zealand's finest. And he talked about this 2 years ago when he was on the show, before the poor old All Blacks lost at DHL Stadium. Jamie Wall. And he's back. He's touring with the greatest rivalry. He's part of the New Zealand contingent that is going to write up what is going to happen over the next, 6 weeks? Around South Africa. He's going everywhere. He really said to me, Mart, I'm going to Durban. I need a good curry spot. I said, don't worry, we'll sort out a good curry spot for you. Jamie, what a thrill to have you back in again. I met you over 2 years ago, and you laughed, and you said to me at the end of that interview that we did, or discussion, there could be this greatest rivalry tour. There's talk about it. Just dial back and welcome. Welcome to Cape Talk. Thank you for coming in.
11: Yeah, good evening. Thank you for having me back. It's wonderful to be here. It's a beautiful, beautiful place to come to. I couldn't wait to get back here. Yep, it's been 2 years. And yes, I remember that conversation very well, because it wasn't something we said on air, because we didn't really know
10: what was happening. Yeah.
11: What was happening. There was just rumours of it happening. And yep, here we are. We're back for this entire tour. Like you said, 6 weeks here in South Africa, and an extra week for us over in the US as well.
10: Oh, you're going to that madness as well?
11: Yeah, I am. Yeah, yeah. So I'm going around the whole world on this trip, which is going to be fantastic. And like I said, it's amazing to be back here in Cape Town. It's one of my favourite places that I've ever been to, and I can't wait to, just get around the country and watch what's going to be a fantastic tour.
10: It's been thrilling watching New Zealand rugby. There was all this talk, and I want to get straight into it because there's a game on Friday against the DHL Stormers, and I messaged some of my friends to say, look, Jamie Wall's coming back. And they said, oh my heavens, no, he's really good. We've got questions. I've got a couple of questions from them. But I want to talk about and just familiarize our listeners. There was the head-spinning, table-topping, turning Crusaders coach who was there and then was gone all of a sudden.
11: Yeah.
10: What happened?
11: That's right. That was back in January. It feels like a million years ago now, to be honest. But yes, that was a time when we were all on holiday at the beach watching cricket, you know, just enjoying a bit of downtime. And then the biggest rugby story of like the last 4 years happened pretty much overnight. I remember it quite well. I was at the gym in the morning and had a message saying something big's going down today, so clear schedule. By about 10 o'clock, the reports were coming in that Scott Robertson had been removed from his role or was walking away. And then we got called into a press conference in that afternoon, and out comes David Kirk, former All Black captain, medical doctor, Rhodes Scholar, chairman of several boards, CEO of Fairfax Media, comes out and just says, "Yep, we've done it. We've axed him. We'll announce a new coach as soon as we can."
10: Why did they ax him?
11: Well, he told us. He said, "We don't believe the team is on the right trajectory to be winning a World Cup. We don't believe that the team is on a trajectory to really be achieving anything this year. And so we've made this decision now. Are we going to be upfront about this, decisive? Because the last time they went through this, if you remember with Ian Foster, which was a drama that happened here in South Africa.
10: Saved his bacon.
11: Yeah, that they weren't. Well, it's a bit more than that. Saved his bacon. But they weren't going to make that mistake again. And it was a decisive move. It felt very ruthless, very cold-blooded. David Kirk has a reputation as being a decisive guy. He's now the chairman of the NZ Rugby Board, and he did it. And if anything, I was like, wow, that was really full on, because we don't get that in New Zealand rugby very often, at all, really. Coaches don't really get fired. They either walk away.
10: I mean, I've read often, sort of jokingly in parenthesis, being involved in a senior level of New Zealand rugby or for the All Blacks, whether it be a David Kirk or now an Artie Sevier or back in my day, the great Mighty McCaw, it was almost more important running that job well than being the Prime Minister of the country.
11: Yeah, that's
10: is,
11: right.
10: Is it for us lay people looking into New Zealand that big a deal? I mean, my other joke is there are 4 million sheep and there are 23 really good rugby players called the All Blacks, you know?
11: Yeah, there's... It was. It was a massive, massive story. It completely dominated the news, you know, the front page news for that whole week. It's a discussion that's kept going. It's still what I would call a developing story, because Scott Robertson has not spoken out about what's happened. None of the players have either, and that's the other aspect to this, is that it was said that a lot of the decision was down to feedback that was conducted with the players, and a lot of people kind of having to get their head around the fact that that was actually quite a normal thing, not just in the All Blacks, but in any professional rugby team in New Zealand. They go through these review processes to understand what can be done better. And that, I think, some of the blame unfairly landed on at least one player, and that if you kind of read between the lines on it, you can figure it out, but we're never really going to know the truth until, for a few years now, until someone speaks out openly about this.
10: How difficult, sorry Jamie, interrupting, and if you're just joining, it's the Business of Entertainment, with me, your host Martin Myers, and I've got Jamie Wall, eminent New Zealand writer who's written 4 books and is back in South Africa on tour with the All Blacks, being a journalist with a very objective mind, and he's given up his Thursday night to be here. How difficult is it when you see and smell smoke and see a fire and hear a name to go and say, hang on, let's put this in the press? Because your job is reporting on what they're doing. So if you behave like an idiot, they cut you off at the knees, surely.
11: Yeah, there's definitely an aspect of that. And then there's just from my own experience and, you know, learnt through trial and error, that if you go out and report on every rumour that you hear and then it doesn't happen, which is often the case, because, I mean, I go back to what I just said before about the Ian Foster situation. You know, we all had that, our articles written about how he'd been fired halfway through a season. We had our headlines all lined up and everything. And then it didn't happen. And you know, I'd gone on TV and said, like, yeah, we're gonna have a new All Black coach next week, you know, and so I'm determined not to do that again. Yeah. And so when stuff like this happened, because I remember when I got that message in the morning, being like, well, this is pretty reliable, but I'm not gonna say anything until we get a press release from New Zealand Rugby about this. And, you know, sure enough, it happened. It happened very fast anyway. And the other thing about journalism these days is that I think the idea of a scoop is, I guess, for someone who learned their trade through a digital pathway, it's not as really as big a deal, considering that if you have a scoop and you print it in a, you know, on your website, it's just how fast someone can hit Control C on their keyboard, and no one's really going to care who got it first. It's just wherever they read it first, which could be anywhere. So that's why I'm more of a kind of pump the brakes. Let's just see how this plays out. If you understand what I mean, it's definitely a humbling experience when you get it wrong. So I'm determined not to get it wrong.
10: I want to go to a couple of questions that my friend sort of sent in to help us, and I think let's narrow down to what's going to happen on Friday against the DHL Stormers, kicking off this tour. And a friend of mine, Nicola, wrote in, please explain to us lay people New Zealand's policy of not selecting overseas-based players. There's this Richie Moanga floating around, the Messiah fly-off, sort of, oh, is he coming to South Africa, is he not, etc. Just help us understand that, because Russie, our Springbok coach, is able to pick from Japan and anywhere in the world.
11: Yeah, so this is a situation that is much bigger than rugby. Mm-hmm. This is more of an economic thing. It's a geographic thing as well. New Zealand rugby has been really steadfast in its policy of only picking players that play in New Zealand for what I think are pretty solid reasons. I'm not saying they're completely infallible, but I think that the pros definitely outweigh the cons in this situation, because we have a domestic game in New Zealand that is the only domestic rugby competition that works in our time zone, right? Because anything offshore for us, even in Australia, those games kick off at 10 o'clock at night. Japan, same. And then over here, obviously, it's in the middle of the night. So in order for our domestic product to be strong, we need the best players to be playing there in order for the broadcast deal to be as high as possible. And we're talking about, you know, a billion rand, if I think I've got that right. It's about 10 to 1. So that's the sort of money that's sort of on the line. And if that competition gets weakened, and it already kind of is, because a lot of players are just going, players who aren't making the All Blacks are going. And so it kind of has this identity crisis at the moment of like, sort of what Super Rugby, what is it? But at least as a, from a viewership point of view, it's actually a much better product now than it is. And I'm sorry to say this, you know, because of this, the South African aspect of it, but removing the South African teams means I can now watch a whole weekend of it without having to get up in the middle of the night or having to get up in the morning and watching a replay. And then from a media perspective, the teams would come over here, and from a rugby point of view, it was really good. And not just because of the games, and it was also just that all the players were experiencing South Africa before they would potentially make the All Blacks and have to come back. And if you come back and you go to Ellis Park and go, oh, well, I've been here before, it's not that scary, I've played the Lions here, you know, I've played the Stormers here in Cape Town. You know, dealing with altitude, just dealing with just little things, you know, travel, just they know what it's like. Because when I was back here in 2024, I remember realizing that a great many of the All Blacks had never actually been here before, let alone played at Ellis Park, which has this fearsome reputation.
10: It's our Eden Park, let's be frank. I mean, it's just a cauldron.
11: Yeah, except you don't have a winning record. No. Like we do.
10: So, I like that.
11: I know, I had to open it right up there. But anyway, going back to Super Rugby, that's fundamentally the reason why they're keeping that the way it is, because if they said you can still make the All Blacks and you play overseas, the entire cohort of elite players would leave tomorrow. They would. That's just the amount of money that would be on offer at Japanese company teams, you know, and then probably after that, French rugby, Irish rugby. We've already seen a couple of guys go over there. Rico Ioane and Geordie Barrett had stunts at Leinster.
10: Have you spoken to them about that?
11: I have.
10: And have they enjoyed it? Has it been an amazing learning experience on that thing?
11: Yeah, I had a good chat with Geordie about it last year when he came back. And I actually had chatted with Rico about it this week.
10: Oh, okay.
11: And, yeah, they were both... Not so much from a rugby point of view, because really when it came down to it, the nuts and bolts of it were about the same. Mm-hmm. You know, there was a couple of little differences, and it was more about, like, you know, adapting to new coaches and things. But they just...
10: Training methods similar, and
11: yeah,
10: diet.
11: Yeah, they
10: and diet
11: did. And yeah, they said it's more or less the same thing.
10: Mm-hmm.
11: But it was more of the lifestyle. Mm-hmm. And they could go to a new place and do something cool and make new friends and just be in
10: broaden
11: a different
10: their culture.
11: Yeah, that's exactly right. That's exactly what it was. And that's why New Zealand Rugby is happy for guys to go do that as long as they come back. And you mentioned Richie Mo'unga, and this is a really interesting situation because this is the flaw in the system. So the difference between Richie Mo'unga going overseas and Rico and Geordie is that he signed for another club overseas without any commitment to coming back, whereas the others were like, you're coming back on this date. He's now come back, recommitted, but not for a length of time that was long enough for New Zealand Rugby to change their policy about when he can play for the All Blacks. So he is now eligible because he's played these NPC games back in New Zealand. But it did expose a flaw in the system, because now you've got a guy who hadn't been picked because of the matter of like a week of eligibility to come to South Africa, and then you have another guy, Fihi Fanganyofo, who's on the team, who has signed a contract to leave, so he's leaving New Zealand Rugby. Well, last time we checked, we think he is. That might get reserved. So he's leaving, but he's allowed to play. So it's not perfect, but I think from an overall holistic perspective from New Zealand, it makes sense for us. Now, I think what's happened here is that, yes, the Springboks are going through one of the best periods in their history, and they're back-to-back world champions, and there's absolutely no denying that their success has been based on, obviously, a very good coaching structure, like playing on the field, but also Rassie's, like, imperial power he has over pretty much every aspect of South African rugby. And the ability to pick players from overseas is that this is South African rugby and Rassie essentially outsourcing their salaries to someone else. And also playing, a lot of these guys play in the Japanese league, which is, you know, with all due respect, a few steps down from the likes of Super Rugby and Top 14 and even, you know, in the USC.
10: Yeah.
11: And also one where, if you're very cynical about it, if Rassie was to tell these players, hey, we're kind of concerned about how many minutes you're playing, given we've got this test schedule coming up, the ones that would not have an issue with one of those players saying, oh, geez, I've got a bit of a tight hamstring, I'm just going to lay off this weekend. And we've actually looked into this and looked at the minutes played by a lot of the Springbok players playing in Japan, and it's hard not to think that's what's happening. I personally think that a lot of the criticism levelled at New Zealand and New Zealand rugby over this is more because of, you know, it's tough for me to say this because, you know, there are a lot of South Africans overseas, right? There's a lot of South Africans in New Zealand, there's a lot of South Africans in London, there's ever overseas. So this is a country where you leave to go
10: make it mega.
11: And it's no different for the rugby players. And I think that it's probably a hard time of the culture, accepting that that's part of the culture of the Springboks as well. Whereas for New Zealand and the All Blacks, it's like, no, you stay here and you play in the All Blacks. And once the All Blacks have got the best out of you, then you can go off and make your fortune overseas.
10: I want to turn to tomorrow's game. Has Dave Rennie, the new coach, sort of picked his team for the DHL Stormers. Then for Tuesdays, Bash up in Hollywood Sharks. And then on Saturday against the Blue Bulls. Has he mapped that all out already? Is he very meticulous with detail? Because the side we see running out tomorrow, they're players playing for test places. Am I right? The test team is not shaped yet for the first humdinger at Ellis Park.
11: Yes. I mean, to answer your question, yes, he has mapped us all that. I think all of the teams have been penciled in.
10: Does he tell the senior leadership this?
11: Yeah. Not? I think all the players know before they even left New Zealand what games they were playing in. And barring illness or injury, that's not going to change.
10: And who is that senior leadership team? I know Ardie Sevilla is still the captain, is still on holiday. Cody Taylor is the captain here. Who else sits amongst the thought leaders?
11: Well, Patrick Tupilotu is captain tomorrow night. So he would definitely be one. Geordie Barrett is up there as well. Bowden as well. So the Barrett brothers who are here, because Scott's obviously injured for the season. And I'm not 100% sure, but I'm pretty sure Will Jordan is part of that as well. And that would be your sort of main leadership group that would be informed of stuff before everyone else and be called upon to make decisions on behalf of the team, on behalf of the players. We're going to see potentially a couple of new All Black captains in these midweek games. That's not unusual, though. It has been a while since the All Blacks have played midweek fixtures. I think the last time they played a provincial or club side was back in 2009, and the last time they played a non-test match was 2018. So it's the first time in a while that you've actually seen a selection get rolled out for that's not being awarded test caps.
10: So it is a big deal. I mean, if you're sitting at home tonight listening and you've got nothing to do on Friday, I would get a ticket. It is history making. A lot of those Stormers players, unless they become Springboks, are never ever going to face the All Blacks. It's just a matter of fact.
11: That's absolutely right. I mean, I love games like this because it's something that's quite unique to rugby. They don't do it in cricket anymore on cricket tours. The only warm up games they play are against more like just, you know, A teams or selections. So to actually have a proper jersey running out there to face against the All Blacks, and also historically very important one. People might not know this, but the first non-test team to actually beat the All Blacks wasn't Western Province, but it was a Cape Town Clubs side way back in 1928. And then, of course, Western Province have recorded two victories over the All Blacks.
10: 76 was one of them.
11: That's right, yeah. Which you could argue, was one of the last really long tours the All Blacks made. Certainly the last long tour they made of South Africa.
10: What will Dave Rennie, the New Zealand coach, be looking to get out of this shootout tomorrow night at DHL Stadium? What will he want to see his players do and perform?
11: Well, that's a great question. I asked him that on the team naming press conference on Wednesday, and he didn't like set in stone like a scoreline that he's after. But personally, I think that they're going to want to win this one big, you know, send a statement. If you look at the last touring team that came here, the Lions in 2021, and obviously that's got a massive asterisk next to it given the circumstances under COVID which it was played, they racked up some pretty big scores against the South African URC teams, and then of course did the same thing when they were in Australia last year. So I think they'll want to continue that. There are a few players who are pushing for test spots.
10: Like who? So we can have a look at on the radar. Just.
11: So I think what you want to, the first area you want to look at is the loose forwards, because it's a highly competitive area. And with Ardie Sevilla not there, I wouldn't say any of those guys have a locked in test spot, like starting spot, nailed down. And so Simon Parker, who didn't play a part in any of the test matches during the Nations Championship in July, is coming back in. He was a guy who it felt like he'd been specifically picked last year just to play the Springboks. He's a massive guy. He's down, I think, 197, weighing about 117 kgs.
10: So he's a piece of meat. It's big.
11: He's a very big blindside flanker. Out in the backs, like Billy Proctor is starting at centre, and he's a guy who started the first couple of tests before Quintupire played that test against Ireland in Eden Park. And so I think the race between those two is quite tight. Quinn's obviously edged ahead in that race, but really good performance by Billy could sort of put a few question marks around that. And then Josh Morby, who had that outstanding season for the Hurricanes, is starting at fullback, and he's been playing on the wings. He came off the bench against Italy and then started against Ireland, and now is got a game at fullback. And if he has a really good game there, which he did, has played quite a bit of fullback, that's another thing for the selectors to think about. So there's, I feel like everybody, if they have like a massive performance, has got some sort of case to make for the test side. But you asked, you know, how many of these teams have been mapped out. I think that team that played against Ireland, that had that convincing win at Eden Park, that's what's in his mind, and he's probably throwing it out to these guys like, okay, change my mind.
10: Now, I'm going to ask a naughty question. This is not a cheap tour to come on. Did you get help to get here from your media company? Who helps you? I mean, you're here for 6 weeks.
11: Yeah, that's right. You know. I am working at the moment for MediaWorks, just a great employer, and I'm working for the DSPN podcast there now, and as well as doing
10: what's it called,
11: DSPN.
10: And where do we find it? On Instagram?
11: You can find it on Spotify, YouTube. Oh. Yeah, follow us on Instagram.
10: What's it called? DSPN.
11: Yeah, DSPN. Devlin Sports Network. So I'm working with a guy called Martin Devlin, who's a veteran sports broadcaster back in New Zealand. He hosts a show.
10: Okay.
11: He sits in the studio. I get to go out and do the fun stuff like this. He's actually going to be joining me in a few weeks, coming over for the first test. So that's going to be quite cool. We're going to be doing a few shows from here back to the studio in New Zealand. So they've sent me over. We're sponsored by HBO Max streaming service. They've come on board, and we're really, really grateful for their help. And it looks like it's got a bit of a deal going with All Blacks Tours and Hospitality as well. So you're right, it's not cheap. That's why there's only a few of us who are here for the whole thing.
10: How many journalists are here?
11: Right now there's four of us.
10: Yeah.
11: But once the tests start, that will jump by about 10.
10: Okay.
11: Up there. But it's a very big year for sports journalism in New Zealand. Obviously, we just had the Commonwealth Games up in Glasgow, so a bunch went up there. And then our state broadcaster, TVNZ, had the rights to the FIFA World Cup, and so a few people went over for that as well. But obviously, the most journalists get sent out to the All Blacks, and that's why there's going to be a few of us in a few weeks' time.
10: I want to backtrack. You watch the game tomorrow night. It kicks off at 7, ends at about 9. How quickly do you have to file that match report, and where do you file it? Or is it all digital nowadays? Hi, Jamie Wall, DHL Stadium. This is what happened. The All Blacks ran in 6 tries and won by 30 points.
11: Yeah. No, you got it. That's what we do. Now,
10: is it all digital? So
11: for us, writing. I mean, writing's still a thing. There are still writers who are there, but the way it's moving is to switch on a camera, live stream or record, and instead of writing it down, just tell people so they can just watch you doing it, and then run all of that through a transcription service and then write your piece.
10: Which transcription service are you using? Otter AI, or are you using a different
11: one? No, we have a bespoke one at work, which is, we also use the editing software as well. So it's just very highly advanced. Like when I came in, I didn't realize how advanced it was.
10: Do you like the way media's moved in that way, as opposed to sitting at your desk, 6 beers, and getting it out in 15 minutes, the match report?
11: No, I like doing it this way, because I'd rather look at a camera than a screen, to be honest.
10: You can get the emotion across?
11: I just want to do something new.
10: Mm.
11: You know, I look at a lot of the industry, and I think it's hamstrung by the fact that people are set in their ways. And I think a lot of management media in New Zealand anyway are set in their ways. And once you have someone in a position of authority that believes that things should just stay still, you're working in the wrong place. because they're not going to help you out. And you need to continually challenge the way that you put information across.
10: Is that the advice you'd give someone listening tonight who wants to get into this? I mean, it's the business of entertainment. We're coming to the end of 30 minutes of a wonderful discussion. Jamie Wall's advice to young creatives.
11: My advice,
10: do what you're doing.
11: My advice was, if you think you can do it better, just go and do it. Because there are so many ways to do things now that didn't exist not that long ago, and the chances are that the people you're working for probably don't even understand what you're doing, what they're selling. It sounds really cynical, but I just think that's the way that it is now, is that you can solve your own problems. You can do this stuff yourself. You can use your own platforms. Often are going to end up being bigger and reaching more people than the places you're working for. And so don't just stay ahead of the curve, buddy, build it. Be the guy building the curve.
10: I'm going to put you on the spot as we close off. We've got 30 seconds left, and then you're going to stay on because you're not doing anything late Thursday night. Score difference, first game, come on.
11: All Blacks by 40 to 50.
10: There we go, from Jamie Wall. All Blacks by 40 to 50 on the first game at DHL Newlands on Friday. It's been a thrill having you in, Jamie. Thank you. And thank you to X for all those years ago. Where can people follow you, by the way, as we say goodnight?
11: Yeah, you can follow me on Instagram or at Jamie Wall Rugby. And then on X or Twitter. Or I still call it Twitter.
10: I still call it Twitter.
11: At Jamie Wall 2.
10: And that's JAMIEWALL.
11: That's right.
10: And Jamie's going to stay on. He's not getting out. He's got nothing to do. It's 9:30 late at night. I want to talk about books and other things in this wonderful creative space, the business of entertainment, because sport is one of those ultimate businesses of entertainment things that one can do. So from myself, Martin Myers, and a smiling Jamie Wall, who has enjoyed it, the final word is yours to say goodnight.
11: Good night, everyone. Thanks very much. It's been an awesome few. I'm just really, really happy to be back. I love being here. I love Cape Town. And just looking forward to an awesome, awesome few weeks here in South Africa.
10: It's been thrilling. And from myself, a beaming Martin Myers, we'll see you next week, bright and breezy, 9 p.m. on The Business of Entertainment. Don't be late. Thank you and good night.
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0: With Chat Egypt and why it's a fantastic destination to head over to. And we're joined by Gabby Brondoni, our travel correspondent. Gabby, how are you doing?
17: Hello, great, thanks, and you?
0: I'm doing well. Let us chat Egypt, because I think many people just think of Egypt as like pyramids, and there's more to it.
17: So much more. And it's what a lot of people, I think, maybe also don't consider when it comes to planning a trip to Egypt is planning a trip during the off season. I know often during a lot of our chats when we talk about the best ways to plan a more budget friendly or to make your rand stretch a little bit further when in terms of planning a trip is to consider traveling in the off season. So this is one of the main points about why Egypt could be a great destination in the off season, if anyone is keen.
0: Okay, so what are some of the fantastic things about this place?
17: So one of the top reasons to consider Egypt in the off season is that unlike the sweltering summer months, the first few months of the year offer milder and more pleasant weather. So if you're traveling between January to around March or April, your daytime temperatures are going to be averaging between 23 and 28 degrees, which is far easier to enjoy the outdoor sites at a more leisurely pace where the heat could possibly take its toll if you were to travel there in the peak of summer, for example. So in Cairo, this means that you can take leisurely strolls to visit the pyramids and the Sphinx while in Luxor and Aswan. You're exploring the temples or the tombs of the pharaohs in the valleys of the kings is also a lot more appealing and enjoyable when the temperatures are not too hot. So weather being a great option to travel to Egypt between January and March. You're also less constricted by the time of day. So instead of limiting excursions to the early mornings or the evenings, if you were to travel during the summer months to try and avoid peak midday heat, you can take time to truly soak up the surroundings, whether stopping for a tea break or taking a perfect photograph. You can really enjoy your full days in Egypt to the max, traveling in the cooler off-season months.
0: And I think that sounds like a good idea. It's so funny how we say cooler, but we're talking between 23 and 28 degrees.
17: <That's it>.
0: So in terms of traveling in 2026, what are some of the things you'll be able to visit there?
17: Yeah, so there's some pretty fascinating things happening in 2026 in Egypt. You've got the Grand Egyptian Museum in Cairo, which is actually set to open in November this year. So with that, you've got around 480,000 square meters. The Grand Egyptian Museum, it will be the world's largest archaeological museum. So among other attractions, will house King Tutankhamun's complete collection, which includes 5,000 treasures, which will be displayed together for the first time, which is something really, really special. It will be located near the Pyramids of Giza, and it will really create a seamless cultural circuit, if you will, allowing travelers to easily move from the tombs and the monuments to seeing the artifacts that were contained within them at one point in time. So if you are interested in culture and heritage, this could be another reason to visit Egypt over the next year.
0: Let's look at the Nile cruise. I mean, that really, really sounds so, so wonderful to go and experience.
17: Oh, yeah. So this is probably one of the best and most popular ways to see Egypt is through a Nile cruise. And it's also, of course, one of the country's most extraordinary ancient sites to explore, such as the Valley of the Kings in Luxor, which sits along the banks. A Nile River cruise, it also gives you the chance to see the region's natural beauty, whether it's the palm groves, the sweeping desert landscapes, or even the magical river sunsets, which is something so magical. So if you plan a trip to Egypt during the off-season, the cooler weather also makes a Nile cruise more pleasant. You'll also encounter fewer other vessels on the river. If you aren't sure where to start in terms of river cruises and which companies to work with, I do know Inside Vacations have a really wonderful Nile cruise as part of the Egypt tours, which is something to consider if you're looking for a pre-planned trip with a credible tour operator. With those trips, you'll also be accompanied by a professional Egyptologist, which is a big bonus, who basically brings the country's history and mythology to life while you relax in the modern comfort of an elegantly designed cruise vessel, which is, yes, very special way to experience Egypt from a very different perspective.
0: Okay, now let's address that elephant around safety. We've seen some stories just around experiences in Egypt. So what can you share with us to allay our fears?
17: So, of course, whenever you travel anywhere around the world, it's, of course, paramount to just be aware of your surroundings, do your research beforehand about the various areas you are planning to travel to, wherever you're going in the world. From an Egypt perspective, the country is generally safe for tourists, especially in the popular areas such as Cairo, Luxor, and Aswan, where dedicated tourism police often have a bit of a more visible presence when there are fewer crowds as well in the off-season. So in recent years, Egypt, they've also increased security at airports and hotels. And this is also where, from a safety perspective, if you are looking for a little bit of an additional safety perspective and exploring the country, this is also another bonus of your guided tours, where you've got an expert within the country who sort of knows the ins and outs, but don't wander around these areas after dark. This is maybe the better time to travel and explore these regions. So, yes, another big benefit of guided tours and working and traveling with experts in Egypt and other destinations generally around the world.
0: Okay, now be honest, Gabs, being a mom yourself, do you think Egypt is an easily child-friendly destination when it comes to traveling with kids? Because those artifacts, I'm like, yo!
17: So I'll be honest here. I think it's definitely a destination I would travel to with a little one, maybe when he's a little bit older and can appreciate the kind of historic monuments and things like that when he is a bit older. It's very convenient to get to. I think it's about 8.5 hours direct flight from Joburg to Cairo. With that said, I personally would definitely look at, especially when traveling with a little one or as part of a family, a pre-planned tour just to sort of make the journey a little bit more seamless, especially because you won't necessarily know where to go, especially with a little one. Other popular spots around Egypt, which could also be great for families and people with kids. I know Sharm el-Sheikh is one of the most popular beach areas in Egypt. It's known for its stunning beaches, crystal clear waters. It's great for enjoying a summer holiday. It's very, very popular for diving and snorkeling because you've got the Red Sea there, which is, of course, famous for its rich marine life and coral reefs. So, yes, this is a very popular destination for families who are looking for a more beachy, sea type of a holiday to enjoy.
0: So I'm seeing two WhatsApp messages. One says, I also got harassed in the markets when I was there in Egypt. And another one says, tips on Egypt. The Grand Egyptian Museum opened last year already. Use Uber to avoid getting ripped off by taxi drivers. So I think it just means being super, super vigilant. Because tourists, you know, anywhere you go, you will have people trying to scam you and get you to part with your money. Gabby Brandani, thank you so much. See you next time.
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16: There are quite a few thriller books on my pile of books still to be read. But I pick them up and I look at them and I look at the description and I sort of dip into a couple of pages and I go, they all kind of feel as if they've been written with the primary aim of having a Netflix or an Amazon Prime or an Apple series made about them. You know, the day of writing the book for the reader rather than for the scriptwriter to come. And so I haven't been hugely interested in them. And so what I tend to do is I go back to series that I know I like and see if there's an unread book. And I discovered that there are two unread books in the Eddie Flynn series by Steve Kavanagh. I've read one of them, The Accomplice, and the newest book in the series I will be reading over the next while. And if you like legal thrillers, then Steve Kavanagh's Eddie Flynn series is one of my favorites, if not my favorite. Steve Kavanagh is Irish. He's a very, very successful Has been a very, very successful lawyer in Dublin and other parts of the Republic of Ireland. But he's written this series of books about a New York-based lawyer, Eddie Flynn, who started out life as a con man. He grew up in a family of crooks, and he kind of started out as a crook, a con man himself. And he was taken under the wing of a judge who saw something in him when he was before this judge, and he studied the law and became a defense lawyer. And his quirk, if it's a quirk, is that he will only defend people who he believes to be innocent of the crime. He understands that people who are guilty need to have a lawyer because justice must be seen to be done and so on. But he only wants to defend people whose innocence he is convinced of. And he is not above using some of the tricks he learnt as a con man to sort of pull the wool over the eyes of jurors and of defense and of prosecution witnesses and so on. And he's got a very healthy disregard for prosecution attorneys. And they're just really well written. And the courtroom stuff seems true to life and full of interest and full of intrigue. And the stuff that happens outside the courtroom, he's got a cast of colleagues. This judge who's now retired and is advising him. He's got a private detective who does investigation for him, and he's got a junior lawyer who works with him, and a sort of communality, camaraderie between them and the stuff outside the courtroom, in the courtroom. I love them, and I look forward to every new one. The author's name is Steve Cavanagh, C-A-V-A-N-A-G-H, and all of the books feature the central character of Eddie Flynn. And then Maggie Farrell of Hamnet fame has a new book out, and I think most people listening now who know Maggie Farrell will know her through the film version of her book Hamnet about Shakespeare's child, supposedly. And that was her 11th novel. The one that followed it was The Marriage Portrait, and that, I think, sort of died a bit of a death because people were so excited still about Hamnet that they didn't pay The Marriage Portrait the attention that I think it deserved. And a new book is called Land, and it is about Ireland. And it starts in 1865 when Thomas comes out of a wooded area of rural Ireland, and instead of being his normal taciturn self, he's babbling away. He and his 10-year-old son, Liam, have been doing survey work for the British. Hate the British, colonizers. And the British need native speakers to learn names of the places and the boundaries of the areas from the locals and then translate them into English. But Thomas tells his pregnant wife, Fina, and his daughters, Enda and Rose, in Dublin, that he's going to give up that job because he wants to, and I quote, make a map of how this land really is, of how it has always been, of what lies beneath, what order or disorder others might impose upon it. He takes their life savings to lease land near this magic wood from a local aristocrat. They live in a ruined cottage that was abandoned years ago in the Great Hunger, the Great Potato Famine that emptied the Irish landscape and sent Thomas and Pinner to a workhouse and others to other parts of the world, many people to their graves. And that's the sort of entry point of this novel. And then it goes back in time, and we discover that this wooded area, this copse, is the source of a spring with magical powers, and a young girl finds there, almost, you know, sort of hobbit-like, finds a ring that belonged to her vanished father, and her vanished father was the last of the original inhabitants of Ireland. And then it spreads from Ireland into the great diaspora that the Irish inhabit these days. And it gets a little confusing because there's so many people and they're in so many places and there's so many time frames that you've got to sort of concentrate quite hard. But it's worth the concentration because Maggie O'Farrell's writing is so crisp, is so lucid, is so poetic, is so wondrous, that I just wanted to keep reading. And the themes that have been in previous books come back in this one. The conflict between religion and ancient ways. The women are subjugated by history. The brutality of the English colonial class. The way that people are inextricably, irretrievably, forever, eternally linked to the land, which is part of their history. And it's called Land, and it is a book on which I was very glad to land and stay. Land by Maggie O'Farrell. Then I thought, given as how it's almost Wimbledon, and I'd had on my list of unread books for a while, a memoir by Boris Becker called Inside, Winning, Losing, Starting Again. He was prisoner number A2923EV in two British prisons. But it's absolute rubbish, so ignore it. It's really, really bad.

0: For most people, tiredness is not a sleep problem, it's an energy production problem. And those are two completely different things. Wait 90 minutes after waking up before your first caffeinated coffee. Your adrenal system will thank you.
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2: Want to do blue cheese pork burgers, and there are a whole range of wonderful vegetarian dishes for the open fire as well. And more one has vegetarian friends, and it's very useful to have something like this to help along in those circumstances. It's just called BBQ for barbecue by Jamie Oliver. Easy grilling, big flavor, and I can't wait.
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1: With a wrap of your eyewitness news, I'm Kumbuzile Tabete. President Cyril Ramaphosa addressed the Women's Day commemoration at the Union Buildings, reflecting on the impact of the 1956 event. It marked 70 years since more than 20,000 women marched against past laws. Referring to the 30-minute silent protest led by Lillian Ngoyi, Ramaphosa said that the half hour echoed the painful reality of apartheid brutality.
2: It held the anger every mother whose family had been torn apart. It held the hopes of every daughter who dreamt of growing up free. It held all the words that apartheid refused to hear.
1: Meanwhile, anti-apartheid activist Sophie Williams de Bruin has challenged leaders in government to emulate the bravery of women of 1956 and take a stand against corruption. De Bruin

0: was 18 years old when she helped plan and lead the march to the union buildings to petition against past laws. Speaking at the event, De Bruin reflected her sorrow to witness rising levels of gender-based violence and corruption within government.
1: Do not let our sacrifices be in vain. Cleanse your hands of corruption. Protect our women. Feed our children. Have moral compass and backbone. And match the bravery of 1956 with bold, honest and accountable leadership.
0: The protection of whistleblowers has been highlighted at the unveiling of a memorial bust for slain Gauteng health official Babita Deokaran. Deokaran was gunned down outside her Johannesburg home in August 5 years ago after exposing financial corruption within the department. Six men are facing various jail terms for murder, with police yet to confirm who orchestrated the hit. A privately funded memorial was unveiled at a temple in Durban to honour Deokaran's bravery. KwaZulu-Natal Premier Tami Ntuli addressed the event.
2: It's quite a significant message to every citizen of the country that we must never be defeated by corrupt individuals in our country. We must speak out, but at the same time it's important for government to protect all people who are exposing corruption.
0: Acting Police Minister Feroz Kachalia has visited Reger Park in Boksburg, Ekurhuleni, where two anti-gang unit officers and two civilians were shot dead. The two officers were responding to reports of gunfire when they were attacked. Kachalia says the incident has again put the spotlight on gang violence in that area.
3: I'm extremely angry about what has happened. So these gangs are not happy with destroying our families, destroying our communities, destroying our young people, robbing them of their futures. And now they've gone a step further to confront those, to murder those who are trying to keep the community safe. As far as I'm concerned, this is intolerable.
0: To the Western Cape now, where Police Oversight and Community Safety MEC Andrew Murray has condemned three deadly mass shootings in Cape Town. The attacks happened in Gugulethu, Langa and Khayelitsha. In Langa, four men and a woman were shot and killed, and in Khayelitsha, three men were gunned down in Site C. Murray elaborates.
4: These attacks are not possible without access to firearms and ammunition. I again call on SAPS to use available intelligence, lock down identified areas and remove these weapons from our communities.
0: EFF leader Julius Malema faces yet another criminal case, this time for allegedly accusing a former school principal of raping a seven-year-old girl. The case stems from comments Malema made at an EFF event in Johannesburg last year, where he accused former Bergview College principal Jacob Peterse of raping the child and suggested he may have committed similar offences in the past. However, the NPA had previously declined to prosecute anyone in connection with the alleged rape, citing lack of evidence. Peterse, with the support of EFRI Forum, lodged a criminal complaint against Malema after the allegations sparked a social media campaign against him. Peterse says the allegations have caused immense pain to him, his family and friends.
5: I trust that this process will vindicate me and ensure that there is accountability for those who falsely accuse others of committing vile crimes without any regard for the consequences. I hope the court sends a strong message that there are consequences for making such reckless, false and damaging allegations.
0: And finally, the KwaZulu-Natal Disaster Management Response Units are on high alert amid severe weather in parts of the province. The Weather Service has forecast cold and wet conditions accompanied by heavy snowfall. Officials say key routes will be affected. Kochta's spokesperson is Suboniso Mngadi.
6: MSC Buthelezi has urged all the residents, particularly in the central areas of the province, to exercise extreme caution when they are using fire during this period. The motorists are also advised to exercise extreme caution, particularly on the major routes that passes the corridors, including the N3 between Van Rynen Pass and Howick.
0: And with that, we'll look at your weather. A cloudy Gauteng with scattered showers and thunder showers. There's a possibility of light snowfall in the evening. Your temperatures, Johannesburg starting at a low of 5, peaking at 15. Pretoria, a low of 7, peaking at 17.

0: Vereeniging 4 and 14. Cape Town will be partly cloudy with moderate to fresh southeasterly winds. Your temperatures starting at a low of 10, reaching a high of 15. I'm Khumbuzile Thabete, and that's a wrap of the
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3: A very good morning to you. My name is Sandy Schultz, and I have the pleasure of compiling this week's Sunday shout-out, only on Cape Talk. I'm dedicating the next hour to not one, but three people. Belinda Kruger, my agent of almost 40 years, Gert van Niekerk, who always has my back, and Tanya Steenkamp, my another Mr. Sister and cancer survivor. Without them, my life would not be the same.

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1: Tanya Steenkamp and I might have been born to different mothers, but we are chosen family. The Eurythmics say sisters are doing it for themselves, but we know we never have to face anything alone.

0: For most people, tiredness is not a sleep problem, it's an energy production problem. And those are two completely different things. Wait 90 minutes after waking up before your first caffeinated coffee. Your adrenal system will thank you.
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1: With a wrap of your eyewitness news, I'm Khumbuzile Thabete. President Cyril Ramaphosa addressed the Women's Day commemoration at the Union Buildings, reflecting on the impact of the 1956 event. It marked 70 years since more than 20,000 women marched against past laws. Referring to the 30-minute silent protest led by Lillian Ngoyi, Ramaphosa said that the half hour echoed the painful reality of apartheid brutality.
2: It held the anger every mother whose family had been torn apart. It held the hopes of every daughter who dreamt of growing up free. It held all the words that apartheid refused to hear.
1: Meanwhile, anti-apartheid activist Sophie Williams de Bruin has challenged leaders in government to emulate the bravery of women of 1956 and take a stand against corruption. De Bruin was 18 years old when she helped plan and lead the march to the Union Buildings to petition against past laws. Speaking at the event, De Bruin reflected her sorrow to witness rising levels of gender-based violence and corruption within government.
3: Do not let our sacrifices be in vain. Cleanse your hands of corruption. Protect our women. Feed our children. Have moral compass and backbone. And match the bravery of 1956.

0: with bold, honest, and accountable leadership.
1: The protection of whistleblowers has been highlighted at the unveiling of a memorial bust for slain Gauteng health official Babita Deokaran. Deokaran was gunned down outside her Johannesburg home in August 5 years ago after exposing financial corruption within the department. Six men are facing various jail terms for murder, with police yet to confirm who orchestrated the hit. A privately funded memorial was unveiled at a temple in Durban to honour Deokaran's bravery. KwaZulu-Natal Premier Tami Ntuli addressed the event.
2: It's quite a significant message to every citizen of the country that we must never be defeated by corrupt individuals in our country. We must speak out, but at the same time, it's important for government to protect all people who are exposing corruption.
1: Acting Police Minister Feroz Kachalia has visited Reger Park in Boksburg, Ekurhuleni, where two anti-gang unit officers and two civilians were shot dead. The two officers were responding to reports of gunfire when they were attacked. Kachalia says the incident has again put the spotlight on gang violence in that area.
3: I'm extremely angry about what has happened. So these gangs are not happy with destroying our families, destroying our communities, destroying our young people, robbing them of their futures. And now they've gone a step further to confront those, to murder those who are trying to keep the community safe. As far as I'm concerned, this is intolerable.
1: To the Western Cape now, where Police Oversight and Community Safety MEC Andrew Murray has condemned three deadly mass shootings in Cape Town. The attacks happened in Gugulethu, Langa and Khayelitsha. In Langa, four men and a woman were shot and killed, and in Khayelitsha, three men were gunned down in Site C. Murray elaborates.
4: These attacks are not possible without access to firearms and ammunition. I again call on SAPS to use available intelligence, lock down identified areas and remove these weapons from our communities.
1: EFF leader Julius Malema faces yet another criminal case, this time for allegedly accusing a former school principal of raping a seven-year-old girl. The case stems from comments Malema made at an EFF event in Johannesburg last year, where he accused former Bergview College principal Jacob Pieterse of raping the child and suggested he may have committed similar offences in the past. However, the NPA had previously declined to prosecute anyone in connection with the alleged rape, citing lack of evidence. Pieterse, with the support of EFRI Forum, lodged a criminal complaint against Malema after the allegations sparked a social media campaign against him. Pieterse says the allegations have caused immense pain to him, his family and friends.
5: I trust that this process will vindicate me and ensure that there is accountability for those who falsely accuse others of committing vile crimes without any regard for the consequences. I hope the court sends a strong message that there are consequences for making such reckless, false and damaging allegations.
1: And finally, the KwaZulu-Natal Disaster Management Response Units are on high alert amid severe weather in parts of the province. The weather service has forecast cold and wet conditions accompanied by heavy snowfall. Officials say key routes will be affected. Kohta spokesperson is Sibonise Mngadi.
6: MEC Buthelezi has urged all the residents, particularly in the central areas of the province, to exercise extreme caution when they are using fire during this period. The motorists are also advised to exercise extreme caution, particularly on the major routes that passes the corridors, including the N3 between Van Rynen Pass and Howick.
1: And with that, we'll look at your weather. A cloudy Gauteng with scattered showers and thunder showers. There's a possibility of light snowfall in the evening. Your temperatures, Johannesburg starting at a low of 5, peaking at 15. Pretoria, a low of 7, peaking at 17. Vereeniging, 4 and 14. Cape Town will be partly cloudy with moderate to fresh southeasterly winds. Your temperatures starting at a low of 10, reaching a high of 15. I'm Khumbuzile Thabete, and that's a wrap of the
7: 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Just the hits on Cape Talk.

0: 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Your weekend. Just the hits on Cape Talk. On Cape Talk.
1: 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Back to the beat.
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0: on Cape Talk. It's old school, new school,
1: 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Just the Hits
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2: With a wrap of your eyewitness news, I'm Khumbuzile Thabete. President Cyril Ramaphosa addressed the Women's Day commemoration at the Union Buildings, reflecting on the impact of the 1956 event. It marked 70 years since more than 20,000 women marched against past laws. Referring to the 30-minute silent protest led by Lillian Ngoyi, Ramaphosa said that the half hour echoed the painful reality of apartheid brutality.
3: It held the anger every mother whose family had been torn apart. It held the hopes of every daughter who dreamt of growing up free. It held all the words that apartheid refused to hear.
2: Meanwhile, anti-apartheid activist Sophie Williams de Bruin has challenged leaders in government to emulate the bravery of women of 1956 and take a stand against corruption. De Bruin was 18 years old when she helped plan and lead the march to the Union Buildings to petition against past laws. Speaking at the event, De Bruin reflected her sorrow to witness rising levels of gender-based violence and corruption within government.
4: Do not let our sacrifices be in vain. Cleanse your hands of corruption. Protect our women. Feed our children. Have moral compass and backbone. And match the bravery of 1956 with bold, honest and accountable leadership.
2: The protection of whistleblowers has been highlighted at the unveiling of a memorial bust for slain Gauteng health official Babita Deokaran. Deokaran was gunned down outside her Johannesburg home in August 5 years ago after exposing financial corruption within the department. Six men are facing various jail terms for murder, with police yet to confirm who orchestrated the hit. A privately funded memorial was unveiled at a temple in Durban to honor Deokaran's bravery.

0: KwaZulu-Natal Premier Thami Ntuli addressed the event.
1: It's quite a significant message to every citizen of the country that we must never be defeated by corrupt individuals in our country. We must speak out, but at the same time, it's important for government to protect all people who are exposing corruption.
0: Acting Police Minister Feroz Kachalia has visited Reger Park in Boksburg, Ekurhuleni, where two anti-gang unit officers and two civilians were shot dead. The two officers were responding to reports of gunfire when they were attacked. Kachalia says the incident has again put the spotlight on gang violence in that area.
2: I'm extremely angry about what has happened. So these gangs are not happy with destroying our families, destroying our communities, destroying our young people, robbing them of their futures. And now they've gone a step further to confront those, to murder those who are trying to keep the community safe. As far as I'm concerned, this is intolerable.
0: To the Western Cape now, where Police Oversight and Community Safety MEC Andrew Murray has condemned three deadly mass shootings in Cape Town. The attacks happened in Gugulethu, Langa and Khayelitsha. In Langa, four men and a woman were shot and killed, and in Khayelitsha, three men were gunned down in Site C. Murray elaborates.
3: These attacks are not possible without access to firearms and ammunition. I again call on SAPS to use available intelligence, lock down identified areas and remove these weapons from our communities.
0: EFF leader Julius Malema faces yet another criminal case, this time for allegedly accusing a former school principal of raping a seven-year-old girl. The case stems from comments Malema made at an EFF event in Johannesburg last year, where he accused former Bergview College principal Jacob Pieterse of raping the child and suggested he may have committed similar offences in the past. However, the NPA had previously declined to prosecute anyone in connection with the alleged rape, citing lack of evidence. Pieterse, with the support of Every Forum, lodged a criminal complaint against Malema after the allegations sparked a social media campaign against him. Pieterse says the allegations have caused immense pain to him, his family and friends.
4: I trust that this process will vindicate me and ensure that there is accountability for those who falsely accuse others of committing vile crimes without any regard for the consequences. I hope the court sends a strong message that there are consequences for making such reckless, false and damaging allegations.
0: And finally, the KwaZulu-Natal Disaster Management Response Units are on high alert amid severe weather in parts of the province. The Weather Service has forecast cold and wet conditions accompanied by heavy snowfall. Officials say key routes will be affected. Kochta spokesperson is Sibonise Mngadi.
5: MEC Buthelezi has urged all the residents, particularly in the central areas of the province, to exercise extreme caution when they are using fire during this period. The motorists are also advised to exercise extreme caution, particularly on the major routes that passes the corridors, including the N3 between Van Rynen Pass and Howick.
0: And with that, we'll look at your weather. A cloudy Gauteng with scattered showers and thunder showers. There's a possibility of light snowfall in the evening. Your temperatures, Johannesburg starting at a low of 5, peaking at 15. Pretoria, a low of 7, peaking at 17. Vereeniging, 4 and 14. Cape Town will be partly cloudy with moderate to fresh southeasterly winds. Your temperatures starting at a low of 10, reaching a high of 15. I'm Khumbuzile Thabete, and that's a wrap of the
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9: You're with Cape Talk. Coming up, we're bringing you the best of the Deutsche Welle, Germany's public international broadcaster. Every weekday from midnight to 1 AM is the DW Hour on Cape Talk. A deeper look into the world in which we live, with access to reporters and correspondents all over the world. Today we have Africa Link, DW's Africa Link programs provide news and information on the latest developments in Africa, as well as on important international and European issues and how they impact the African continent.
10: DW Africa Link. Where is the line between legitimate prosecution and political persecution? Uganda says the law is taking its course. Critics say the courts are becoming another political battleground, as veteran opposition leader Kizza Besigye and other government critics face high-profile prosecutions. Questions are growing about judicial independence, political freedoms, and the future of democracy. So are these legitimate criminal cases or signs of a shrinking political space? That's what's coming up. I am Eddie Micah Jr., and you are welcome to Africa Link, the podcast connecting you to the stories that matter. Uganda has had decades of political stability under President Yoweri Museveni, but concerns have steadily grown over political freedoms, opposition rights, and the independence of state institutions. Those concerns are once again in the spotlight, centered on Dr. Kizza Besigye, a four-time presidential candidate and former ally who is now Museveni's fiercest critic. Besigye has been in detention since November 2024 and is facing treason charges for allegedly plotting to overthrow President Museveni's government. He recently collapsed in court during a hearing. Besigye's wife, Winnie Byanyima, the executive director of UNAIDS, has since called for the immediate release of her husband, who she says is very frail and needs urgent medical care.
11: I've just arrived to be with my spouse, my life partner, Dr. Kizza Besigye. As you know, he collapsed during his court session and was admitted here at the hospital in Mulago, where he's getting treatment. I found him lying there asleep, but he's very drained. He looked very weak. Opened his eyes, he still cannot talk. I have not come to ask for sympathy. No. I've come to insist calmly but firmly that Dr. Kizza Besigye is entitled to every right and protection guaranteed by the Constitution of Uganda. Nothing more, nothing less. That is his right, as it is for every other Ugandan. So I'm not asking for favors. I'm not asking anyone to bend the law. I'm simply asking that the Constitution of Uganda is respected.
10: So what's really going on? Let's get more from a former presidential aspirant, Yvonne Mpambara, who is a lawyer and a human rights defender. Also joining us is DW's Frank Yiga in Kampala, Uganda. Welcome to Africa Link. Yvonne, what does the Besigye case tell us about the state of political freedoms and the rule of law in Uganda?
12: Thank you so much for hosting me. We have been at the forefront of Dr. Kanokiza Besigye's case, and I would say that there isn't a single verdict here per se. The honest answer is that it's the pattern of the current cases that is being contested. Majority of us who are alarmed to the accumulation of the cases have realized that Dr. Kizza Besigye joins a couple of other political figures that have largely been targeted by these sort of cases. And I would say it's not just Uganda. There's also precedent that is now setting a pace in Tanzania as well. We don't know if it will develop in Kenya, but we will not hold our breath, because majority of the times these countries end up mirroring each other, and they end up copying each other. But it's the fact that Dr. Besigye has been held without bail since November 2024. And his lead lawyer, Arias Lukwago was also arrested and charged, but also continuously the fact that a cross-border Kenyan lawyer, Martha Karua, who is also a huge political figure in Kenya, but has also been very, very prominent in cross-border legal action, was also barred and deported from representing Dr. Kizza Besigye, and yet she has been part of his case since 2024. So taken together, a majority of these precedents are slowly showing that it looks less like an ordinary law enforcement and more like the legal system being used to narrow the political space. Of course, the government's position is that each case rests on its own evidence and merit, and that treason especially is a serious prosecutable offense, regardless of the accused's political profile. So I would say that what can be said, especially from a more neutral point of view, is that the volume and timing of these prosecutions, especially when they are clustered around opposition figures, and of course arising from the fact that the 2026 elections had been contested very viciously, itself becomes something that most of us treat as a meaningful indicator. Even if it doesn't settle the question of intent, the question now largely remains around this particular pattern being contested.
10: Right. Thank you very much for that. So when a veteran opposition leader like Kizza Besigye, who has challenged the government for decades, is prosecuted for treason, I'm just wondering what standards of evidence or criteria must be met to convince the public that it is justice and not politics that is driving the case?
12: The criteria that should be followed, I would say, for the beginning, should be whether the underlying conduct is genuinely criminal, and if it's protected elsewhere and it's been protected in all our legal and legislation, then it becomes questionable if the particular underlying conduct for which they're being criminalized is actually illegal, and it's a case for them to actually answer before the courts. But it's also questioning whether due process is being respected, and that includes access to counsels of choice, and timely charges, the bail eligibility comparable to similarly charged non-political defendants. It becomes very key to question it based off that. I think if you've been following the trend, it's a fact that the core lawyers for Dr. Besigye have all been targeted. The extra lawyers that have been on the case are now in exile, but also his lead counsel is actually in prison with him. So we have to contest that. And additionally, the state, through the judiciary, has insisted on giving him lawyers, showing that it's likely not to be a balanced trial. We also have to question whether the timing correlates with the political events, especially now that we've just recently concluded elections. There have been a lot of protests towards certain state actions, but also the fact that Dr. Kano Kizza Besigye was arrested just shortly before elections, or around the time that, you know, majority of political figures were organizing to prepare for elections, becomes rather contested than the alleged offense itself. It's whether the state actions also single out the person's political role. They've interfered with his legal team, as we've given the examples of his lead counsel Lukwago, his other lead counsel Karua Matha, who was deported from Uganda when she entered the airport. It's a fact that, you know, the state is directly interfering with this particular political figure who has been on detention without trial.
10: Right. So what all that you're saying, what I'm getting is you're saying this is basically politically motivated. Is that accurate?
12: Yes, it is. We believe it is.
10: Right. Well, the government insists that the courts are acting independently and that the law is taking its course. You don't believe that, do you?
12: This is genuinely, it has been disputed, and I would rather lay out the case each side makes an assumption to answer. Of course, from our side as skeptics, we point to Uganda's history of executive dominance under a presidency in power since 1986. There have been prior rulings seen as deferential to the state in high-profile political cases, and the specific friction in the Besigye trial where he has objected to court-appointed lawyers. His lawyers have been barred from entering the country. But alongside that, the justice that is presiding over his case has insisted on continuing the trial despite these objections. Of course, when you go to the defenders of the judiciary, they would insist that courts are following procedure. And they would base that on the constitutional requirements that, you know, capital offense defendants have representation, even if it's not of their first choice, and that adverse rulings against a popular figure aren't automatically evidence of bias, but would continue to say that due to that history where the state has largely interfered in so many other institutional power and has diverted how they do their operations, and to the fact that there have been so many independent monitors that have called out this particular precedent that has been set over time, we've slowly realized that it's a case that is biased, and all the issues that we've stated above are largely leaning towards the fact that this is definitely a politically sensitive case, and that Dr. Kanu Kizza-Besigye is actually being targeted with this particular treason case.
10: You yourself are a lawyer, right? But what I'm getting is you say that Uganda's judiciary is not really independent.
12: We believe it's not being independent right now.
10: Right. It sounds very convenient from your side because, you know, you're basically in the opposition. A system that you yourself are a part of, you are basically accusing it of not being independent. That sounds like a dilemma you must be going through every day, waking up to go to work and thinking the courts or the judiciary system is not independent.
12: It largely bases on the fact that these have been reported over time. If you look at the fact that there have been restrictions on choice of counsel or on choice of lawyers for these particular political figures, it will largely incline to the fact that the state is trying to interfere, or the judiciary has been compromised that is trying to interfere in a biased way, because we also have a lot of legislation that is set in terms of what representation should look like, and the fact that they've interfered to arrest a lead counsel, which has never even happened before, but now it has largely compromised the nature of this case, and the fact that, you know, Dr. Kanu Kizza-Besigye has been on prolonged pretrial detention, which is definitely against the law, without proper trial, and concerns about his health right now. He collapsed in court recently. I think in the past, the other week, he collapsed in court and he was being denied access to proper independent medical care. So it largely lays to human rights abuses that can be seen, that have largely been reported, but also have been weighed heavily by a lot of even independent monitors from international legal observers, from bar associations, as credible sources for judging this particular, for judging either sides, that this is definitely not a legal precedent that should be set, and that the case is leaning towards a more biased point of view, where the case is largely being interfered with.
10: Right. Thank you very much, Yvonne, for that. Frank, I haven't forgotten about you. I'm sure you've also been keenly listening to the submission from Yvonne. I think let's pick it up from one of Yvonne's final words, which was the collapse of the veteran opposition leader, Dr. Kizza-Besigye. What do we know about his health or his current condition, Frank?
13: Well, what we're reporting on ground is that he's still hospitalized and still in the intensive care unit. And at least the reports we got from his relatives, the wife and sister, indicate that he's unable to speak. He can hear but cannot utter a word. So that puts him in a delicate situation. And it also gathers sympathy from Ugandans who've been following this case all along. And I've picked keen interest on how the direction it takes.
10: Right, exactly. What's been the response overall? I mean, are there people pointing fingers about how this case is being treated, his condition? What are people largely saying?
13: Well, the people say that the state has a hand in his case. It is politically motivated, and they believe that the president one time had a State of the Nation address, or let me call it a speech, where he said that victims, not rather prisoners, or suspects like Kizza Besigye should not be granted bail. So that statement alone has sent a strong message to Ugandans that perhaps he has a hand in the case of Kizza Besigye and the dilemma he's undergoing. So the people believe that the state is haunting him, and they don't know how far they want him to go down. But still, it's in black and white that the state, the president, his son, who's also tweeted so many times on X, that he wants him dead. So when you put all these together, you've definitely come to a conclusion that they have a hand in his dilemma, and we don't know where they want him, either dead or they want him, you know, in that state he's in. So people are just wondering how far this can go. The fact that they denied him bail, and even when he fell sick, collapsed in the courts of law. I mean, there was no any action of sympathy that was accorded to him. So it puts people in fear that maybe Besigye's fate is in the hands of those holding him.
10: How is the local media able to report on such cases, the proceedings and all of it? Free and fair reporting, or what's the challenge?
13: Yeah, it's free and fair reporting. Let me say that, because we report about these cases freely. I mean, we've done them on different media platforms. But to a certain point, there is fear. For instance, when we go to the courts of law, to the High Court, to report about this case, you're not allowed to go with your gadgets, camera, phone, voice recorders. They're confiscated, they're held, because you're not allowed. It's only those with sophisticated gadgets, because we've seen clips, you know, for the proceedings, court proceedings. So only those are the ones that can access, sneak them in, but you're not allowed to do that. So that alone limits us from reporting freely.
10: Okay. Thanks for clarifying that for us. Yvonne, I'm just wondering, with all this happening on the ground and people having doubts, this must be sowing some public mistrust among state institutions, isn't it? And how dangerous is that?
12: This is dangerous because a majority of the times high-profile prosecutions tend to have a chilling effect that's broader than the individuals that are being charged. And this has been a well-documented pattern across many countries, not just specifically Uganda, when opposition leaders, their lawyers, and outside legal support are all targeted. It signals risk to anyone who attempts to discuss government shortfallings, but anyone also who attempts to have any form of attempts to acquire and access power. So a majority of the public has now slowly started mistrusting these particular state institutions because we've realized that they are not working independently. And the perception is prominent now that it's prominent among opposition supporters, largely because we're not seeing it really genuinely translated to across more state-leaning related, I wouldn't say criminals per se, but people that are being charged under similar cases. There's a lot more mercy, there's a lot more grace. But for these particular ones, we are seeing a very tough nail to the foot, where they're largely being sent to the extreme corners of these cases. It's less visible in state and pro-government media as well. The way they report it is slightly different from how media, the other media reports it as well, but different from how also a lot of the public is reporting it. Most of us who have been to these prisons to visit the prisoners and have been following what's happening are realizing slowly that majority of these cases are biased, but also, like Frank has said, it's watching these particular state actors saying that, you know, even if the judiciary attempts to be more independent, that they'll cut down on how they are doing the work. So, of course, the public has picked from what the precedent is being set and has realized that they are not acting independently, especially if due process is not being followed. And despite the several complaints, despite the objections even from the people who are being tried themselves, that, you know, courts are not willing to listen because probably they're also scared about doing the right thing. So the public has completely lost interest and lost trust in the current state institutions.
10: Right. So, Yvonne, as we wrap this up, what sort of reforms would you like to see in Uganda's justice system to strengthen that public confidence that is waning, right? I mean, is it still possible to save Uganda's justice system?
12: Under the current government, very difficult. And especially now that Uganda starts a very serious conversation around transition, we're likely to see more of a precedent like this being set. But I would love to see more of a guaranteed and enforced rights for Dr. Kanoki Zavesije and other people on trial, especially when it comes to their representation. They should be able to choose lawyers of their choice, not lawyers that are being forced onto them by the state. And I'm calling it the state because the judiciary is not acting independently. The presumption of bail for non-violent charges, especially majority of them, and I think even before Dr. Kanoki Zavesije, there's a lot of opposition leaning Ugandans that have been in jail for years, even since 2021, even before from the 2016 elections, that have been in jail, in prison for without trial, without bond, without bail, and they've been there for long. And the president now is insisting that for certain crimes, they should not be able to access bail. And that worries us because under Uganda's constitution, they should be granted bail. They should be able to access bond at any given particular circumstance. So we are worried that also there should be clear timelines for bringing cases to trial, but that's not happening. And I would love to see that happening a lot more so that at least the public is assured of due process or proper processes being followed by the judicial institutions. And also lastly, seeing an independent oversight of detention conditions and medical access for most of these Ugandans when they are being charged with these cases. We don't want any of our people to die in prison under circumstances that could have been avoidable.
10: Are you confident that hopefully sooner rather than later, change will come?
12: That people will have to effect that change. We do not think that change will come through the system that we have right now. There's a lot more work to do.
10: You know what I thought your answer was going to be? That when you become president, things will change because you are a former presidential aspirant. But you didn't say that, so that's interesting.
12: I do not want to shoot myself in the foot because nowadays, even just claiming that you want power just puts a target on your head.
10: Fair enough. Keeping the fingers crossed and hoping for the best. I mean, one would argue 82 is still quite young if you think about the president of Cameroon, but just putting that out there. I've really enjoyed this discussion from the both of you. Many thanks for that. Yvonne Mpambara, former presidential aspirant, a lawyer and a human rights defender. Also, thanks to you, DW's Frank Yiga in Kampala, Uganda.
13: Thank you, Eddie, for hosting us.
12: Thank you so much, Eddie, for hosting us.
10: Thank you. Uganda's government says none of this is political. It says the courts are independent, the charges are serious, and the accused must answer to the law like anyone else. Reactions continue on the streets of Kampala and in Nairobi, where Besigye was abducted from.
14: The continued detention of Dr. Besigye, therefore, cannot be viewed in isolation. His unlawful cross-border rendition, prolonged detention, deteriorating health, and continued prosecution, despite mounting challenges to the state's own evidence, collectively point to an escalating assault on due processes, judicial independence, and the rule of law.
15: We demand, number one, immediate release of Dr. Kizza Besigye on humanitarian grounds. Court order authorities must immediately grant unconditional bail to Dr. Besigye to permit urgent specialized medical treatment. drop all political motivated charges against Dr. Besigye and Haji Obidi Lutale and permit an independent international medical team to oversee Besigye ICU recovery.
10: Rights groups are framing this as a test of judicial independence, political pluralism, and the right to a fair hearing. I think that every democracy should be tested by how it treats its critics and not just its supporters. What do you think? Share your thoughts on Facebook and TikTok at DW Africa. 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This show was co-produced and edited by Isaac Mugabe, and I am Eddie Micah Jr. Thanks for listening.
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16: This is Living Planet. I'm Kathleen Schuster, and this is episode 2 of our 4-part summer reading series. My summer pick is a book entitled Called by the Hills, A Home in the Himalayas by Indian author Anuradha Roy. Over the years, Roy has made a name for herself internationally with a number of award-winning novels, like Sleeping on Jupiter, which was longlisted for the Man Booker Prize in 2015. But she turned to nonfiction for this book to write about a place that's transformed her connection with nature, a tiny town in northern India called Ranikhet, where she and her husband relocated to over 20 years ago. The silvery peaks of the majestic Himalayas are the background to Roy's fascinating reflections on years of trying to breathe new life into a garden, all the while experiencing life alongside leopards, langurs, and other animals who want to let her know that they live there too. I chose this book for a few reasons. For one, it's impossible not to feel like you yourself have breathed in the champagne-like air of the Himalayas once you're done reading it. But the other reason is because these days when we hear about the Himalayas in the news, it's often about over-tourism on Mount Everest or, of course, glacial melt. It's all a bit devoid of the deeply rooted communities, cultures, and religions that know the Himalayan environment from the inside out. Lucky for us, we have Anuradha Roy to guide us. I started my interview by asking her to read a passage from her new book.
17: One long, tense night, a leopard circled our house, coughing without pause after it missed a kill. The dogs hid under the bed. At the top of the road the morning after, we found a dead cow, its hooves pointing skyward, its belly torn apart. Still, we thought we were safe as long as we were careful, and we luxuriated in our newfound wilderness. The sky glittered at night with stars, and in the day was cerulean blue. The silence was profound. For those traveling from cacophonous cities to these hills, this silence can seem menacing. It is broken only by the calls of birds and animals, cowbells, and the cries of unseen herdsmen across the slopes. Some friends of mine run from it, restless and bored after a day or two. One of them was too fearful to leave the safety of our house at all. A few find that the forest changes something inside them for good. No other place, however beautiful or exciting, will ever mean to them what the Himalaya does. These are the people who keep coming back. Some decide to live here, as we have.
16: That's Anuradha Roy reading from her new book, Called by the Hills, A Home in the Himalaya. So Anuradha, you live in northern India, more specifically in the foothills of the Himalaya, and the scene you just described offers the reader a really interesting picture of your everyday life, which is this balance between beauty, but also a kind of danger that comes with living so close to the wilderness. Why did you and your husband decide to leave Delhi to live there?
17: Around the time we found this house, we happened to have left the Oxford University Press, where we both worked as editors. And we had started our own independent publishing house called Permanent Black. And this really gave us the freedom to leave the city, which we earlier did not have. And both of us had always wanted to have dogs. I had always wanted to make my own garden. And we had both grown up in small towns which were, you know, more open than the huge mega city of Delhi. So that was the reason why living here seemed a natural move to us. But it didn't happen all at once. At first, we used to spend the really hard months, which are the monsoon and the winter, away from here. And then bit by bit, we found that we wanted to be here more and more, even in those months. So the transition was gradual, somewhat gradual.
16: And in your book, you go on to describe how intertwined your lives have become with nature, environment on the doorstep, you know, and also like what you were describing with a leopard circling your house. And we're going to get into that a little bit more later. But you spend a lot of time talking about the town you live near, Ranikhet, and how you can see the silvery peaks of the Himalayas in the distance, how the air is cool and crisp like champagne, which is a description that I personally really loved. And also how everything just moves at a much slower pace, almost sloth-like. So what is it about that part of the world that makes life move at a different pace?
17: You know, as you said, it's sort of in the middle of a forest. It has the peaks of the high Himalaya within our gaze all the time. And it seems to set our body to a different clock, to the seasons and to a sense of time, which is a bit different from in the city where, you know, you are tied much more to other people's clocks, to human clocks, whereas here it's the clocks of the season, maybe. Maybe that's the reason, but everybody does seem to relax a lot more where time is concerned.
16: You've written about the town that you live near in a previous novel of yours called The Folded Earth. Why did you want to bring your life into nonfiction? Why did you want to make that available to readers in India and also beyond India?
17: The book actually began during COVID when my British publisher, Christopher McLehose, suggested that I write a book about the flowers around me, which would let people imprisoned by COVID confinement travel in places far away from them, because everybody was at that time feeling kind of imprisoned in their own homes. So that's how the book began. And it began with a lot of trepidation because I didn't think I knew enough about anything. But gradually I came to see it as a book about my move from the city into the countryside, my effort to build make a garden out of what was a garbage heap. And that's how the book slowly started to come together. Not exactly as planned. It became quite different from what I had thought it would be. But now you have the book as it became.
16: Yes, it blossomed into something somewhat different, but also very expansive in its view of that part of the world, living in a very different way than in an urban area, but also how climate change is changing your lives. But before we get into all of that, let's go back to your garden, because this is a protagonist in your book, as you just described. It was kind of the starting point, and turning a rubbish heap into a garden is no small undertaking. But tell us about some of the challenges in the Himalayan foothills. What is different about trying to grow a garden there?
17: Well, the soil around our house has 150 years of cedar needles, because our house is ringed by enormous trees. And when I began to garden here, first of all, there was, as I was telling you, there was rubbish, because people had been just dumping all kinds of waste here. So we had to dig and clear away. It was like doing an archaeological dig, because the deeper we'd dig, the more different were the things we'd find. So the first layers had plastic, later more glass. Finally, we came to these colonial era sardine tins and things. And we cleared all of that. And I was not really a gardener. I wanted to have a garden, but I was quite ignorant. So I had to learn how to deal with, the acidic soil that pine needles cause. I didn't know all this stuff. So it needed me to understand soil, to understand that all my dreams, which came out of picture books, were not going to come true overnight, that it needed quite a bit of patience to make a kind of garden out of this wasteland. It's taken years.
16: Another big aspect of having that garden and being so close to this forested land is that you get a lot of visitors. So you've already talked about the leopard that circled your house. But could you read another passage about some guests that ended up on your roof, let's say?
17: As if things were not bad enough, we woke the next morning to the sound of someone airdropping a gunny bag full of stones onto our roof. It was dawn. We were groggy with sleep. We lunged for cover and the dogs went berserk barking. It took a few minutes to work out that the massive sound had been made by a langur, which had jumped onto our tin roof from a deodar branch above the house. Langurs are human-sized monkeys. And a leaping langur is like a 6-foot-tall athlete on the move. Elegant when airborne, all black and silver with curving tails that form perfect arcs as they spring from branch to branch, beautiful at a distance. However beautiful they are, you don't want to wake underneath them at dawn. The rest of the langur's tribe had gathered for breakfast at our mulberry tree. And as if to prove how quickly monkeys can learn new tricks, each one lifted off with a mouthful of leaves to land by turn on our roof, replicating their pioneer's thundering impact. They ran the length of the roof and onto a tree nearby. Then they insisted on an encore. We could tell they were having fun.
16: So I guess my first question is, did it take longer for you and your husband or your dogs to get accustomed to these kind of events around your house?
17: They actually have a lot of fun. There was this very interesting time when we came here with our first dog, who was actually a dog who had wandered into a friend's house in Delhi. She was a little stray. And we brought her here and she would talk to the foxes in the sense that at night, here was this little city dog, and we would be in the darkness at night inside. And across somewhere in the forest, the foxes would start calling, and our dog would answer them in this long, slightly melancholic yodeling call. And I found it quite fascinating how these animals talk to each other across this vast thing that separated them. And then we've had, of course, many, many encounters where you have to save them from snakes, from, things they don't see as harmful, but which frighten the life out of us. So having dogs and keeping them safe here is quite a job.
16: And you talk about that more in your book. I don't want to spoil it, though, for people who still want to read it, but it's definitely something that becomes a major theme later on when you talk about the fact that there is more and more nature kind of encroaching on your everyday lives. But it's so fascinating, this balance between domestication, so to speak, and rewilding. And what you were talking about with your dog and how a domesticated animal is also kind of being rewilded by living there, and you and your husband, in a sense, too.
17: Yeah, that's a very interesting thought, being claimed by the forest, in a sense.
16: Well, one reason why I selected this book for our summer series was because each chapter is imbued with just different layers of what it means to live in the Himalayas. And we're not talking about the high Himalayas. We're not talking about the area near Mount Everest. We're talking about northern India and the foothills, which carry a cultural significance that was unfamiliar to me. I'm not sure for our listeners, but it sits, the town that you live in, sits on the road to famous pilgrimage sites, and you also go into the different religions that lay claim to this area of the world while also mixing that in with the history. It's absolutely fascinating and a great reminder of just all there is to learn about these places that are being impacted by climate change and what that could mean in the long term. So could you tell us what religions lay claim to the Himalayas, how they figure into culture and religious history?
17: Hinduism, for a start. Most of the very, very revered sacred sites for Hinduism are in the Himalayas. The source of the Ganges, which is the sacred river, is in the Himalayas. And there is a lake called Mansarovar, which is in the high Himalayas where people go on pilgrimages. There are also places like Kedarnath and Badrinath. One of them is open only seasonally because it's so snowed in winter. And of course, the Buddhist trails, you know, travels of the Buddhist monks go all over the mountains. And the Buddha himself attained enlightenment somewhere in the very north of India, close to Nepal. Strangely enough, there are even legends about Christ in the Kashmir Himalayas. So there is a lot going on religion-wise in these mountains. And so a lot of the travel is pilgrim travel, which earlier used to happen on foot and now happens on helicopter, by buses and cars. The numbers of people going up to these sites has hugely increased, which of course expands the environmental impact hugely as well.
16: You write so beautifully about, you know, this element of the divine being very present in Ranikhet and your region, but also how this proximity to nature is something that even for people who aren't religious resonates deeply and creates deep connections to what's going on around you. Has that also changed your life as an artist? Because you write, you also include beautiful watercolors and sketches in your book of your life there. You do pottery.
17: I want to tell you about this writer called Bill Itkin, who was Scottish by origin and became an Indian national later. But he came to India as a young man, and he started off in Goa and came right up to the north. And it was when he caught sight of the peak that is called the Nanda Devi. Now, the peak is nothing but rock and ice, after all. But when he saw Nanda Devi, which looks like a hooded face in different lights, the shadows move on it, he felt that he had glimpsed something so divine that he had to spend the rest of his life at her feet. And it's this change of light when you look at the forest or when you look at the mountains or even look at the way the colors change in the garden, that as somebody who paints and who makes ceramics, it's something that's a continuous source of frustration because you can't quite capture it, and a continual inspiration as well because you want to keep painting those colors and shapes over and over and over again so that you come closer to what it really is.
16: And then writing, of course, allows you yet another avenue of trying to capture something that's hard to describe.
17: Yes. Yeah, it's surprising how elusive it is that it escapes all these things.
16: Anuradha, you've been living in the Himalayas for about 25 years now, and the past 2 years have been ones of dramatic change to the landscape. Could I get you to read one last passage to us about coming back home during a monsoon a few years ago?
17: It had started as a blue and sunny day. But in the afternoon, just as we began our uphill drive, the rain came down with annihilating force. When, after about an hour, it stopped, we resumed our journey. There were by then many cars on the narrow and winding road that goes up the steep 6,000 feet we have to climb to reach Ranikhet. From parts of the road, you look down vertiginous drops to the valley floor 1,000 feet below. On the other side are rock faces, which, against all sane advice, are being blown open with dynamite to widen the roads. These ravaged hillsides look wounded, their trees and bushes gone, their untethered rocks tumbling down without warning. At certain places, the rockfalls from the roadworks have blocked streams, and in others they have led to permanent landslide zones. These are marked with painted signs advising drivers to be careful of falling rocks. Such a pointless suggestion that it makes you laugh. There are no alternative routes. It was when we were passing below one such rock face that we felt something thud onto the roof of the car. Within seconds, there were more thuds. And then a dark shape was crashing towards my face as a boulder hit the windshield. I saw the glass break, but soundlessly and softly, as if in a nightmare. And the windscreen shuddered into a web of cracks, though the shatterproof glass did not splinter. Another rock hit the back, and this time the glass did break into a thousands of shards that covered the puppy and Shanti. The drumming of rocks on the car was now continuous. But Harish kept driving. To stop would have meant being buried alive. Nobody spoke. It was as if we were in a trance of fear, and a single word would break the spell of calm we were holding on to.
16: So you managed to get back to Runiket by nightfall. But I have to say, reading that passage, I thought of many times that I've driven through mountains and, you know, seeing signs that say, beware of falling rock, and never having witnessed anything like that. And just reading that passage, I could feel my heart beating faster. It really took my breath away, and just thinking, how do you travel through those passages anymore? But yeah, I mean, first of all, how far up the road do you have to travel on one of those journeys? Like, what's the typical amount of time it takes, and how many meters up or feet up are you traveling?
17: We are coming up from about, you know, Delhi, which is in the plains, so sea level, to 6,500 feet. And the climb is quite sudden because the planes come and sort of as if you have a bookshelf in front of a tablecloth. Suddenly the mountains are in front of you and you begin climbing, and in places it can be very narrow and steep. And every monsoon, because there are rockfalls that gouge out part of the hill, in many places these roads become half the width they are supposed to be. So it is quite hair-raising. And you do have to kind of shut your eyes and pray for luck. And of course, the Himalayas being a place, as we've talked about, full of sacred sites. Somebody told me that if you die here, you'll die in a beautiful place. And that's the consolation. But it's true that every monsoon, particularly when it's torrents of water coming down the sky, then a lot of people lose lives, cars fall down into the ravine. It's a very, very difficult and hair-raising time.
16: Of course, you talk about climate change and how, you know, the differences that you're seeing now compared to 25 years ago. For example, temperatures reaching 40 degrees Celsius, which is about 104 Fahrenheit, how the monsoon season is changing as well. But there are other things going on. Could you tell us a little bit about why the landscape is changing? And climate pressure is part of it, but it's not the only part of it.
17: Yes, because climate pressure is, as you say, part of it. But here the change is quite a lot man-made. So there are new roads being made for which the hillside is being blasted with dynamite. Trees are cut for these roads to be made. Dams are made at high altitudes. All of these things, there is a great deal of building work because there's the pressure of population. So it's really sort of balance that's very difficult to get right between what the humans living in these parts need in order to earn money, in order to, you know, survive. So obviously you do need roads because you need to build all sorts of things which are necessary, like schools, hospitals, etc., workplaces. And at the same time, the impact it has on nature is what causes all of these other changes to happen, which are not entirely due to climate change at all. In fact, climate change is a very it's a word that's become too routine. I feel like the correct word is really a kind of destruction that is human-made, man-made.
16: Right. And yeah, and when you consider the issue of glacial melt that you're dealing with in the Himalayas, and then you combine it with these changes, yeah, man-made changes to the landscape. Yeah.
17: Yes. You know, the glacial melts are happening because of climate change. And this causes all the whole behavior of snow at very high altitudes to be different, and for new high altitude lakes to form, for these lakes to burst their banks and flood. So these things are caused by climate change, which is almost a passive word, as if the climate has decided to change. But what has brought it about is a very complex set of actions, among which man-made actions have quite a high spot in the

0: For most people, tiredness is not a sleep problem, it's an energy production problem. And those are two completely different things. Wait 90 minutes after waking up before your first caffeinated coffee. Your adrenal system will thank you.
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2: Exists here. So it wasn't just the pace that you were talking about earlier that changed, but also your sense of how you are to live in this very, very remote sort of area. And the reason my book is different from those books is when I was reading a lot around my book to be able to write my own, there are very specialized and high adventure books about the high Himalaya, or there are very specialized books about nature here, about the wildlife, about the plant life, ecological studies. There are only a few books about actually just daily life here, especially if you've come from elsewhere. So that's what I hope anybody reading it will find interesting, because they might well be in such a situation.
3: I love how, as you're talking about daily life, we can hear your dogs in the background.
2: He wants to go for a walk, so he's just really talking to me to say, come on now.
3: Yeah. Well, I have just one last question for you, and that is related to your garden, of course. What is in bloom, and what do you hope will still blossom this summer?
2: The thing I noticed is that at springtime, everything that's blooming seems to be shades of yellow and orange. There's yellow jasmine. There are great big orange sprays of flowers everywhere. But now, as if, you know, when the monsoon is going to come and the sky is kind of slightly dark with clouds, everything blooming seems to be shades of violet and blue. There's a plumbago, there's a hydrangeas, which are these intense bluey violet. Then there are agapanthus lilies, which are also a sort of bluey violet. So it's looking absolutely beautiful.
3: Anuradha Roy is an Indian novelist and publisher. She was longlisted for the Man Booker Prize in 2015 for her novel Sleeping on Jupiter. Her latest book is a work of nonfiction, Called by the Hills, A Home in the Himalayas. She spoke to me from her cottage in the Himalayan foothills. That's all we have for you for this week's show. Thanks for listening.
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6: With a wrap of your eyewitness news, I'm Kumbuzile Tabete. President Cyril Ramaphosa addressed the Women's Day commemoration at the Union Buildings, reflecting on the impact of the 1956 event. It marked 70 years since more than 20,000 women marched against past laws. Referring to the 30-minute silent protest led by Lillian Ngoyi, Ramaphosa said that the half hour echoed the painful reality of apartheid brutality.
7: It held the anger every mother whose family had been torn apart. It held the hopes of every daughter who dreamt of growing up free. It held all the words that apartheid refused to hear.
6: Meanwhile, anti-apartheid activist Sophie Williams de Bruin has challenged leaders in government to emulate the bravery of women of 1956 and take a stand against corruption. De Bruin was 18 years old when she helped plan and lead the march to the Union Buildings to petition against past laws. Speaking at the event, De Bruin reflected her sorrow to witness rising levels of gender-based violence and corruption within government.
8: Do not let our sacrifices be in vain. Cleanse your hands of corruption. Protect our women. Feed our children. Have moral compass and backbone. And match the bravery of 1956 with bold, honest and accountable leadership.
6: The protection of whistleblowers has been highlighted at the unveiling of a memorial bust for slain Gauteng health official Babita Deokaran. Deokaran was gunned down outside her Johannesburg

0: home in August 5 years ago after exposing financial corruption within the department. Six men are facing various jail terms for murder, with police yet to confirm who orchestrated the hit. A privately funded memorial was unveiled at a temple in Durban to honor Deokoran's bravery. KwaZulu-Natal Premier Tami Ntuli addressed the event.
1: It's quite a significant message to every citizen of the country that we must never be defeated by corrupt individuals in our country. We must speak out, but at the same time, it's important for government to protect all people who are exposing corruption.
0: Acting Police Minister Feroz Khachalia has visited Reger Park in Boksburg, Ekurhuleni, where two anti-gang unit officers and two civilians were shot dead. The two officers were responding to reports of gunfire when they were attacked. Khachalia says the incident has again put the spotlight on gang violence in that area.
2: I'm extremely angry about what has happened. So these gangs are not happy with destroying our families, destroying our communities, destroying our young people, robbing them of their futures. And now they've gone a step further to confront those, to murder those who are trying to keep the community safe. As far as I'm concerned, this is intolerable.
0: To the Western Cape now, where Police Oversight and Community Safety MEC Andrew Murray has condemned three deadly mass shootings in Cape Town. The attacks happened in Gugulethu, Langa and Khayelitsha. In Langa, four men and a woman were shot and killed, and in Khayelitsha, three men were gunned down in Site C. Murray elaborates.
3: These attacks are not possible without access to firearms and ammunition. I again call on SAPS to use available intelligence, lock down identified areas and remove these weapons from our communities.
0: EFF leader Julius Malema faces yet another criminal case, this time for allegedly accusing a former school principal of raping a seven-year-old girl. The case stems from comments Malema made at an EFF event in Johannesburg last year, where he accused former Bergview College principal Jacob Peterse of raping the child and suggested he may have committed similar offences in the past. However, the NPA had previously declined to prosecute anyone in connection with the alleged rape, citing lack of evidence. Peterse, with the support of EFRI Forum, lodged a criminal complaint against Malema after the allegations sparked a social media campaign against him. Peterse says the allegations have caused immense pain to him, his family and friends.
4: I trust that this process will vindicate me and ensure that there is accountability for those who falsely accuse others of committing vile crimes without any regard for the consequences. I hope the court sends a strong message that there are consequences for making such reckless, false and damaging allegations.
0: And finally, the KwaZulu-Natal Disaster Management Response Units are on high alert amid severe weather in parts of the province. The Weather Service has forecast cold and wet conditions accompanied by heavy snowfall. Officials say key routes will be affected. Kohta spokesperson is Suboniso Mngadi.
5: MEC Buthelezi has urged all the residents, particularly in the central areas of the province, to exercise extreme caution when they are using fire during this period. The motorists are also advised to exercise extreme caution, particularly on the major routes that passes the corridors, including the N3 between Van Rynen Pass and Howick.
0: And with that, we look at your weather. A cloudy Gauteng with scattered showers and thunder showers. There's a possibility of light snowfall in the evening. Your temperatures: Johannesburg starting at a low of 5, peaking at 15. Pretoria, a low of 7, peaking at 17. Vereeniging, 4 and 14. Cape Town will be partly cloudy with moderate to fresh southeasterly winds. Your temperatures starting at a low of 10, reaching a high of 15. I'm Khumbuzile Thabete, and that's a wrap of the
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8: This is the Happy Pod from the BBC World Service. I'm Holly Gibbs, and in this edition...
9: If any part of this made at least one person feel a little bit more powerful in their own skin, I couldn't ask for anything else, and I'm happy. Think about trying to find your own big, hard, scary thing.
8: The rower who used joy to break records in the Pacific Ocean. The unlikely friendship that could become a Hollywood film.
10: It's like a dream, and we never want to wake up from it.
11: I've been able to meet some amazing people. We've had lots of fun, and now we've been able to go professional wrestling.
10: You couldn't write it, really, could you?
8: Also, a potential way to save the lives of identical twins. Plus, the women making coats out of old blankets.
12: I like to say that we took bed clothes into street. It's the way we find to use textiles that we already have.
8: And an increasingly popular way to work up a sweat.
13: The heat is going to make your heart rate go up anyway, but people are dancing and enjoying it. It's just like taking a dance floor from a club and just dumping it in a sauna. It's quite surreal.
8: For some people, the idea of spending a month alone at sea would be grueling. But for 32-year-old Kelsey Fendler, it was, in her words, sheer joy. She's just completed a remarkable and record-breaking journey across the Pacific Ocean, where she became the fastest person to row solo from California to Hawaii, as well as the youngest and the first American woman to do it alone. Kelsey's 4,000-kilometre adventure wasn't without its challenges, and she hopes it will inspire more women to take risks and try something new. The Happy Pod's Riley Farrell has been finding out how she kept motivated.
14: When you imagine rowing from California to Hawaii, you probably picture blue waves. Maybe the Pacific stretching to the horizon, or the sun beating above you. But what you probably don't picture is getting smacked in the face by a flying fish.
15: Ah! We got another one! Here, I'm sorry. Ah! Ooh.
16: Every night was just like kind of like an onslaught battle of these flying fish hitting me and like jumping on the boat and like trying to like get them off the boat.
15: So hard to grab without squishing. Stop it. I'm so sorry.
16: I remember like as I was taking a voice note, one hit me in the face and I was like, okay.
14: Kelsey did it in roughly 43 days. She broke both the women's and men's speed records according to Ocean Rowing Society International.
16: The reason I was able to go so fast is because I never woke up any of those days and didn't want to be there. I think ocean rowing is kind of like the epitome of like all the things I love packaged into one thing. Endurance, sports, the water, rowing, all of that just like in one piece. I mean, I was tired, of course, but like I deeply wanted this. The speed was just an extension of my joy.
14: Kelsey was alone on the water, but she wasn't entirely isolated. Every day she posted updates online.
17: Day one of becoming the first American woman to row solo from California to Hawaii.
18: Good morning. Day 38. Woo-hoo!
19: We're surfing!
17: Yeah, I've been rowing against a headwind and some pretty strong southerly current.
18: I am under 100 miles from Oahu.
19: You can see land over there. That's Oahu right there.
14: Over the course of her journey, those videos racked up nearly 300 million views on TikTok alone.
16: I had no idea that anyone else was going to care besides like my family and like the 10 people that I know that love ocean rowing. So I feel completely humbled and grateful that so many people could find themselves in my own story, because I do not see myself as this kind of like elite athlete figure or like this unreachable, unattainable concept. People are capable and people can do really hard things, especially if they really want to be there and find the joy within it.
14: Tell me about your relationship with the water.
19: There's no fish!
16: It's the massive amount of respect I have for water, but also the deep desire to be as close as possible to it pretty consistently. If you're going to spend time there, you have to acknowledge that you are not in control of the situation. The water is always going to be a lot more powerful than you, but it is such an incredible experience to be able to have a little bit of that humility and also let go of that control that we like to pretend that we have. You're not going to be able to fight the current, but you can also put your hopes and dreams into the current, and hopefully it's going to let you go that way.
19: If any part of this made at least one person feel a little bit more powerful in their own skin, I couldn't ask for anything else, and I'm happy.
16: It's so easy to get overwhelmed by all the tasks that like you have to do to pull off the goal. And it's such a simple thing, but if you just focus on like the next step and the next step, by the time you look up, you're already almost to the goal. And I think finding the reason you want to do something, holding on to that reason throughout the really boring, messy center of these big projects is how you get to your end goal. Think about trying to find your own big, hard, scary thing. You might not think that you are strong enough to finish it right now, but you're definitely strong enough to start it, and you'll find everything else along the way.
8: Kelsey Fendler ending that report by Riley Farrell. Next to a story about a Hollywood film, a wrestler, and four Welsh grandmothers.
20: They are the Welsh Wrestling Nerds!
8: You might remember this story we told you a few months ago. Rose and her friends Lynn, Susie and Christine were flying to Las Vegas to scatter her husband's ashes. A seating mix-up ended with them befriending a professional wrestler called Dereese Gordon. Now the producer behind the British comedy film The Full Monty has said he thinks their story could make a brilliant movie. Dereese and the Nanas have been speaking to the BBC's Megan Davis and James Williams.
21: It's been absolutely amazing. It's like a dream, and we never want to wake up from it.
22: And just when you think you've seen it all, you have welcomed the Slammasters heavyweight champion, Nana Dereese, and the Welsh Nanas into the banking hall here in Cardiff. Wow.
21: We went to the wrestling performance, and they trained us. Which was absolutely hilarious. We had headlocks and finger punching and
23: that. Our teacher, first thing simple, is a headlock. Get your arm across his chin. You want to be mean with it. You don't want to be nice. You have to be ruthless. And go...
21: And then they did a grand opening.
24: When I say that.
21: Dereese came out and he was singing and rapping and everybody was clapping and cheering and we were running around and high-fiving everybody. It was amazing.
25: Oh, my gosh. And where do you start when it comes to learning how to get involved with wrestling?
21: Lynn, the seat on the plane.
26: Well, that was the start of it all, really, because he had one of our seats. So there was a bit of a hoo-ha, you're in my seat, no. But we ended up getting friendly with him and chatting. At the end of the flight, he asked us if we'd like to go and see him wrestling. So we go, yeah. He didn't think we were going to turn up. And when we did, it was just brilliant, absolutely hilarious. And it's just gone on from then. We've just had so much fun, honestly.
27: It's been as amazing for me as the women say it's been for them, because I've been able to meet some amazing people. We've had lots of fun. We've been on a tour bus of Cardiff. We've been bingo. And now we've been able to go professional wrestling.
20: He is your nan's favourite wrestler. And he is accompanied to the ring by Susie.

0: did you think of their wrestling skills?
1: I thought it was amazing. I think the natural performers, the Welsh Wrestling Nanas, are naturals. And I think everybody at Slam Masters Wrestling had a great time watching everyone get involved and have some fun and beat up bad wrestlers. Susie put JJ in a big headlock and he couldn't get out of the headlock.
0: Susie's looking very quiet and mischievous there.
1: Yeah, Susie isn't as innocent as she looks.
0: Did you enjoy the weekend, Susie?
2: Oh, it was just absolutely amazing, because when we first came out with Therese, he was showing us all the moves. But little did he know that when he was bringing us out officially for us to go in the ring as his tag team, we had all the gear. We had the sweatbands, the glasses, the headgear, the stripes on our face. We wish we could have got the Lycra, but we never had enough time to...
0: Next time.
3: So wrestling, as a starter, main course, Hollywood?
4: Who knows?
5: Who knows? We have been approached. We can say, can't we?
2: Yeah, we can. Yeah.
0: Go on.
5: Nick Barton has approached us with the prospect of might be a film.
0: Rose, can I ask you quickly, what do you think Pete would have made?
5: Oh,
0: of this?
5: He would think it's wonderful. He had such a fantastic sense of humour. So, yeah, he's up there saying, go, go, go for it. It was quite sad going.
0: Of course.
5: I needed the support of my friends to go. And then you couldn't write it, really, could you? I mean, it's just gone and expanded and expanded. And also, I think the people have been so kind to us wherever we've been.
4: Yeah.
5: And the support and love we've had. I got quite emotional on Sunday because people were outside with banners. Oh, Welsh Nanas, Welsh Nanas. I mean, you know, they went through all our effort.
6: Rose, Lynn, Susie, Christine and Derice. Time to take a sauna with a difference. That's the sound of a sauna rave, which are growing in popularity in cities like London, New York, and Berlin. As the name suggests, people dance to electronic music in a hot, darkened space. But what's the appeal? My colleague Paul Henley spoke to Mishi, a DJ and sound therapist who was involved in arranging an event for around 90 people in London.
7: So usually a sauna would be probably around 80 degrees Celsius, but we take it down to 40. But as you can imagine, when the bodies start piling up in there, it can get pretty heated again.
8: So it's quite close proximity stuff. Is that the appeal?
7: Yes. Yeah, I think like having that... It's just a real life connection, really. There is like a cool off area that has the cool down pools and showers, etc. And so you can go and cool off and then come back in. The music's really loud as well, so you might want to break from that. Kind of like a rotation.
8: And it's a real rave, is it? People dance big time.
7: Yes. I was actually really surprised the first time I did it. So I'm using club standard equipment in there. I play the music slower than I normally would, simply because the heat is going to make your heart rate go up anyway. But people are dancing and enjoying it. Like, it's just like taking a dance floor from a club and just dumping it in a sauna. It's quite surreal. But it's a controlled space where they're used to applying heat. And a lot of the people that come are part of these sauna clubs. So they do this every week. Some of my followers will come and they're like, that was really hard work. For me, yes, too. And then you had people that go to these sauna events, and they're like, oh, I wish it was a bit hotter. I was like, what?
8: No alcohol, obviously.
7: No alcohol. I would say no caffeine. I mean, that I gave out some simple instructions, like stay hydrated, coconut water, electrolytes. You just see people in their bottles of water.
8: What are the health benefits, or is that not your field?
7: I don't have any medical background. However, I do know just from even dancing, you know, it's a stress relief, it's a mood boost. I know that a sauna can help regulate your circulation, give you great sleep. It could be a mental reset. You're in that environment, you're away from screens. It's a real human connection.
8: Are people coming on their own? Is it a dating thing?
7: Well, you know, I did think about this after... People are definitely coming by themselves. It's a 90-minute session, so it's not too intense. It's not like if you go to a club by yourself, you might be there for 4 or 5 hours. And people are definitely meeting because it's quite a niche environment, isn't it? If you both like dancing in a sauna, you're probably going to have other stuff in common. And then there's also a spill out area after where you're rehydrating and people just kind of getting to know each other. So I do feel like, you know, the run clubs are known as for dating now, and maybe this could be the next thing.
6: 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Coming up on The Happy Pod.
9: The general impression of parkour is young boys recklessly jumping from rooftops to rooftops. And so when they see seniors doing it, they would go like, yeah, you must be crazy.
6: Why seniors in Singapore are taking up parkour. You're listening to The Happy Pod. Around the world, it's estimated we throw away more than 2 billion tonnes of waste every year. But for many, the rising cost of living is providing an added incentive to repair and reuse things instead. In Argentina, a group of women have been helping people do just that, teaching them how to turn old or sentimental blankets into new coats. Jane Chambers went along to find out more.
10: Leonor Barreros is sitting at a long wooden table full of scissors, threads and piles of brightly coloured old blankets. Perched on high stools around the table, there's a group of five women, carefully taking on board her instructions. She's busy folding and snipping a piece of paper to show them how to make the pattern.
11: I like to say that we took bedclothes into the street.
10: Why is it important to make these coats out of blankets and not with some new material?
11: Because the old blankets has better materials. It's the way we find to use textiles that we already have.
10: Lourdes Chico Ruiz, who's running the workshop with Leonor, tells me there's an emotional reason to transform the blankets, as well as a practical one.
12: For me, it's important that these blankets get a new life, bringing back memories. It might be cozy recollections from their childhood, and we can take those memories out onto the street and face the world as an adult.
10: So it's like an emotional shield.
13: Sí, sí.
10: So you're wearing the most beautiful mustard-coloured coat. Where's it from?
13: Viene de la casa.
12: It comes from my ex-girlfriend's granny. It's quite stiff and heavy, and when I wear it, it feels like I'm warm in bed. It gives me that comfort that grannies can give us when we are little.
10: I'm here with one of the participants in the workshop. Can you tell me your name?
14: Ana Maria.
10: And I see that you were very excited when you arrived and you were talking about your blanket.
14: Mi manta es la manta de cuando yo era chiquita.
15: It's from when I was little. I went to my mother's house to find it.
14: Enroscarme en la manta.
15: I would wrap myself up in a blanket and read. Or when I was little, they would read to me. And for me, coming here today is a way to continue those memories.
10: We've got some beautiful coats at the back that are already made that everyone's trying on and eyeing up. Some really lovely colours and very soft. This is their inspiration for what they can make their blankets into later. Leonor makes it clear that anyone can do this because the coats are stitched together by hand and the pattern's available on the Lindor Instagram. While the women kneel on the floor, carefully cutting around the coat pattern on their blankets, Lourdes tells me that the blankets are also a way of getting people to think more about what they're wearing and where it comes from. She thinks that some people in Argentina are moving away from mass-produced, low-cost clothes that are often thrown away.
12: I think more and more people are anti-fast fashion. And I'm pleased to say clubs that teach people how to upcycle and reuse their old clothes are becoming popular. There's value in being able to repair, to transform things.
6: That report was by Jane Chambers, and you can hear more about these recycling schemes on People Fixing the World, wherever you get your BBC podcasts. Here in the UK, there's been a potential breakthrough for a medical condition called twin-to-twin transfusion syndrome. It's when blood passes from one fetus to another during pregnancies with identical twins and can lead to miscarriage. But now doctors are developing a way to treat it using high-intensity ultrasound. Bryony Garrett had the procedure to save the lives of her twins.
16: being diagnosed, I was only at 12 weeks and they were already at stage three, so it was very dire. And I was very blessed that the consultant I saw in Bristol was aware of Dr. Lee's and the trial and put me forward, and thank God that he did. You know, the risks were low. The worst risk was that nothing was going to work, and I was already in that place. So for me, there was nothing to lose.
6: My colleague Tim Frank spoke to Professor Christoph Lees, head of fetal medicine at Imperial College Healthcare Trust in London.
17: About a third of all twins are identical, and about 10% of those will develop this condition, which arises because they share a placenta. If the blood vessels direct blood from one twin to another, then one twin can gradually lose its circulating blood volume and the other twin ends up suffused with blood, with too much blood and fluid, and then that can cause real difficulties for one or both of the twins. And it can lead to miscarriage or intrauterine death, very unfortunately.
18: Right. So tell me about what you have devised, this use of sound waves, ultrasound.
17: So very, very high power, and I'm talking about thousands of times the power of standard ultrasound, directed very, very specifically to a tiny point, and we've used it from outside the mother's abdomen, so we don't need to do anything invasive at all, and that allows you to focus extremely carefully and precisely on one little area, 1 or 2 millimeters in diameter, so a blood vessel, and we can actually stop the blood flow by using high-intensity focused ultrasound. We could image, we could do scans at the same time, so we could see exactly where we were placing the high-intensity focused ultrasound beam. And really, the challenge is to be able to do this safely and do it effectively. So could we see the vessels in the placenta? Well, 10, 15 years ago, you couldn't. But advances in ultrasound imaging have allowed us to visualize tiny vessels with very low velocity flow in the placenta. And of course, the next stage is being able to do this safely. We have to be extremely careful. Unfortunately, none of the women in our series got skin burns, and that's the key thing. There is minimal or no heating.
18: It sounds ingenious and efficient. How many women have you successfully treated?
17: So we described in the paper that's just been published, we described our first experience of 10 women. So we're not at a stage yet where we have said this is a clinically available treatment that cures twin-twin. We're at a stage where we can say we can in principle do this treatment.
6: Professor Christoph Lees. If you're looking for a way to stay fit as you get older, parkour might not immediately spring to mind. But in Singapore, a group of over 50s have taken up the urban action sport as an unusual form of exercise. Gabrielle O'Regan has this report.
19: Awesome. Wow.
20: Parkour class in the suburbs of Singapore.
19: Barefooted on the drain. Look at that. Okay, let's go. 1, 2, 3, roll.
20: But it's not your usual teenagers vaulting across rooftops. Instead, it's a group of seniors around the ages of 50 to 70, jumping over barriers, hurling themselves over playground equipment, balancing on walls, and all of them navigating Singapore's urban landscape with a confidence and agility so often perceived as the preserve of younger generations.
21: I'm Xu Bun. I am the founder of Movement Singapore, and I teach seniors parkour to prevent dangerous falls.
20: 2026 was the year that Singapore officially became what the UN calls a super-aged society, where more than 1 in 5 people are over 65. By 2030, it'll be 1 in 4. Shi Boon's solution was to adapt the principles of parkour, the art of moving efficiently through an environment, for older bodies. But if you ask him to describe what his classes actually entail, his answer's a lot simpler.
21: Urban monkey. You're learning how to be a monkey in an urban environment.
20: It started in 2017. One coach, one 64-year-old student, and plenty of people questioning his approach.
21: The general impression of parkour is young boys recklessly jumping from rooftops to rooftops. And so when they see seniors doing it, they would go like, yeah, you must be crazy, because seniors are already on the risk of getting injured easily.
20: 9 years later, though, the skeptics seem to have gone quiet. Most of his students are Singaporean women in their 60s and 70s, but not all of them.
22: My name is Barry Clark. I was born in the UK, and upon retirement, looking out for something to get more active in, I found parkour. And I've had 2 years now of courses and lessons from Shibun, and it's been a great experience. Kept me healthy, both in terms of my body, but also I think in terms of my happiness and my mental activities also improved as well, I believe.
20: So what does a senior parkour class look like? If you're expecting pensioners vaulting over skyscrapers, you'll be disappointed. The foundation of the class is rooted in something much closer to the ground.
21: If it's the start of class, you wouldn't be standing in front of a bench. You will be face to face with the floor. So I would basically ask you to put your hands on the floor and just crawl forward.
22: We might do some routines together, some balancing routines, some one-leg squats, different heights according to ability. Maybe the newcomers, for them it will be slightly more gentle, but still challenging. And that's, again, the key point.
21: There's also an element of figuring out yourself, because that allows you to awaken that instinct of movement that is innate within all of us.
22: Far too many of us at any age just don't move enough. Parkour gives a great opportunity to keep moving.
20: Shibun students report being faster and more agile and recovering more quickly. Nobody pretends it's risk-free either.
21: So I'll be extremely realistic. Your mum is going to fall. She's just going to make a mistake. She's going to fall. There's no doubt. But what matters is you hone your judgments. You try to make good decisions that protect your body while you get stronger. That's the only way to become more alert, not to ignore the danger, but to come face to face with it.
20: For Barry, the benefits go beyond just core strength and agility. It's about the camaraderie of a shared challenge and proving that aging doesn't have to mean slowing down.
22: Growing old together is better than growing old alone. The key thing is that it's good for me, it's good for the community, it's probably good for the nation, and it's something that I think could easily be replicated in other societies. So I hope it is. Parkour for geriatrics, parkour for the elderly, active aging, label it as you wish. Just get out there and do it.
6: Barry Clark ending that report from Gabrielle O'Regan. And that's all from the Happy Pod for now. We'd love to hear from you. As ever, the address is globalpodcast@bbc.co.uk. This edition was mixed and produced by Rachel Bulkley. The editor is Karen Martin. I'm Holly Gibbs. Until next time, goodbye.
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24: How many of you have gone out at night into your back gardens or local parks or onto roofs and looked up at the infinite mystery of space?
25: When I was a very young boy, I had a telescope. The most interesting thing I saw was the rings of Saturn. I had seen pictures of it before. And I could see the Shepherd Moon too, which was great.
24: You are listening to Crowd Science from the BBC World Service, the programme that launches itself into the infinity of science, fuelled by curiosity, on a mission to find answers to your questions. I'm Marnie Chesterton, and the voice you just heard is listener Scott. He may sound like he's speaking to us from space, but he's actually on a phone line from California in the US, where he's been keeping his eyes on the skies.
25: Well, last month, a meteor crashed into the ocean off of the coast of the state of Massachusetts. And I was wondering, what kind of risk do we live under of getting taken out by a meteor? What's the likelihood of me getting hit by a meteor? That's my question.
24: Okay, tell me more about the meteor. How did people react to it at the time?
25: Well, my friends back east, they heard a sonic boom, and that was it.
24: Were your friends back east genuinely concerned about getting hit?
25: No, they didn't care at all. They just shrugged it off. New Englanders, man, they're just like, I reacted to it because I'm from Massachusetts, you see. And I left in 1992. And I thought, wow, I almost got hit.
0: But it is one of those things. You know, if I want to avoid being hit by a tram, I won't go anywhere near the tram tracks. But if something comes from space and it's going to get me, there's nowhere to hide, really.
25: Why didn't they see that one coming, man? That's what I want to know.
0: Okay. You want to know why we didn't see it coming, how many of them we don't see coming, and then do some maths. What chance is there that we might get struck by one?
25: Yeah, exactly. I want to know. Am I going outside today or what?
0: Thank you, Scott, for that cheery question. So, what are the chances that a space rock is going to come hurtling out of the sky with no warning and, in Scott's words, take you out? Could we predict when meteors are coming and maybe get out of the way? And in a world that seems to be getting more chaotic every day, is being hit by a meteor really something I need to be worrying about? First things first, I think we need to find out a little bit more about meteors. No, wait, meteoroids. Or is it meteorites?
4: It is really confusing. Even for us working in this field, sometimes we get it wrong. So the current definition for these things is if you've got a rock in space, it can either be called an asteroid if it's rocky, or more of a comet if it's got icy material in it. But once you get to kind of smaller sizes and less than a meter, we call those meteoroids.
0: A meteoroid is the rock out there flying through space. Like an asteroid, but under a meter in diameter.
4: The optical phenomenon, so what people see as a shooting star or meteor or fireball if it's really bright, the light show basically, if you will.
0: When a meteoroid passes through our atmosphere, it starts burning up and leaves a fiery trail behind it. That's when we call it a meteor.
4: These things typically come at like 15, 20 kilometers per second. An object that's a meter across, like, will be as bright as the full moon, which is pretty cool to see. And then if it hits the ground on the Earth, we call that a meteorite.
0: A meteorite is the rock once it's landed on the Earth and cooled down and hopefully been picked up by a scientist.
4: So yeah, lots of terminology, confusing even for us.
0: A scientist like this one, perhaps.
4: Right, so I'm Dr. Hadrien de Villepoix. I'm originally from France and moved over to Australia to join a program called the Desert Fireball Network. I've become the lead scientist of this fireball observation program in Australia.
0: Desert Fireball Network is a brilliant name, can I just say? So you're lead scientist of Desert Fireball Network. What does that entail?
4: So the idea behind this observation program is we've got these cameras looking up out in the outback in a network configuration, constantly taking pictures until we record one of those fireballs.
0: The Desert Fireball Network doesn't just record the meteors. They use their cameras to triangulate the path each takes, predict where it might land, and then get out there to try and find it and bring it home. For science.
4: Oh, so that's the fun part of the job. So if meteorites survive, then we make predictions about where they fall. We can usually do that to a couple square kilometers kind of uncertainty, but finding it is still a big challenge. We don't always find them. You need a team of like six people looking like for days or maybe a week or 2 weeks to cover that whole area.
0: Do we know how many meteors hit our planet on a daily basis?
4: So meteors that people might be able to see, we get millions of those. But the bigger you go in size, the less frequent they are. And that's a real good thing, because once you get to like multi-kilometer size objects, thank God, they're not very frequent.
0: Okay, and you are looking for meteorites. How much advance warning do you get?
4: We get no warning. We basically know about them once they hit our atmosphere, so about 100 kilometers up. That's when they start making a light show. But while they're out in space to detect a 10 centimeter cross meteoroids, you need a really, really big telescope. So most of them, like, we just don't detect. We get zero warning until they hit our atmosphere.
0: Oh, wow. And then how much time have you got between them hitting the atmosphere and them potentially hitting the ground?
4: Maximum warning you would be able to get is a couple minutes.
0: So there are millions of meteors hitting our atmosphere every single day. They're too small to see them coming, and once we do see them, they'll hit the ground in mere minutes. So far, it's sounding like Scott could get a direct hit at any moment. But there's a twist.
24: not all meteors produce a meteorite. The vast majority of them just burn up completely or explode when they hit the atmosphere and fall as dust. Those aren't going to take anyone out. Phew.
4: It's not just size, it also comes down to strength. If you've got a rock that's like light and fluffy, not really well bound together, it will break up pretty quickly when it hits our atmosphere. Whereas if you got, say, like a pure iron asteroid that impacts, like this one's got much higher chance of surviving in one piece to the ground, for example.
24: Hadrian looks for the meteors which fall out in the barren Australian desert, and there's not much chance of them harming anyone out there. Most of the Earth's surface, around 71% in fact, is ocean, and the ones that fall out there are unlikely to hurt anyone either, although one could knock out an unsuspecting fish, I suppose. But of course, they do fall on human habitats as well.
4: We've had several cases of meteorites going through roofs. Sometimes the easiest way of finding them is somebody reporting that they got a hole in their roof and a weird rock that's landed in their living room. It sounds unlikely, but actually this happened quite a few times.
24: The only known person in history to be hit by a meteorite was Anne Hodges. It happened in November 1954 in Alabama in the US. It was a big one too, about the size of a coconut. It left a 3-foot-wide hole in her roof.
4: Yeah, so I think what happened is the meteorite actually bounced off something else and then hit her on the leg. She got a pretty bad bruise. But we haven't had any recorded cases of people getting killed by meteorite.
24: Our listener Scott wants to know what the chances are of being hit by a falling meteor. Is there any way of calculating that? I mean, how much risk do meteors pose to the average person during their lifetime?
4: Yeah, that's an interesting question. So I run some numbers, very rough back of the hand sort of calculation. If I was to estimate, like, what's the chance of you over the next year getting hit by one of these things? Yeah, somewhere around 1 in a trillion. So really not a lot, definitely not something to worry about.
24: The ones that you study are mostly fairly small, what, centimetres, tens of centimetres. What happens, Hadrian, when larger rocks head our way? So at what size does a space rock stop being an interesting scientific specimen and start becoming something that might destroy a city?
4: Yeah, what size does it become a problem? That size is around 10 metres. You've got an asteroid that's around 10 metres punching for atmosphere at high speeds. It's like it creates a shockwave. That shockwave is what does a lot of the damage. And that happened last time in Russia in 2013, so the Chelyabinsk fireball over like central Russia.
24: Yes, I remember watching the dash cam footage.
4: Yeah, it was a pretty impressive fireball, wasn't it? And the fireball was brighter than the sun as well, which was crazy. But that didn't hurt anyone. What really hurt people is a couple minutes later, once you got that giant sonic boom creating like an overpressure and breaking windows, and the broken glass is what hurt people. But those events are so rare and they've been so rarely recorded by instruments that it's really hard to put tight error bars on how often they happen.
24: Okay, so there's millions of meteors arriving every day, but very few of them survive all the way down to the Earth's surface where they could smack you on the head. And when you factor in how much of our planet is uninhabited, the chances of one hitting you are really very small. But meteors aren't the only things that might be hurtling through the cosmos on a beeline for our pale blue planet. There are some much bigger and scarier things out there. The meteoroid's big brother. Asteroids. That's where we're going next. You're listening to Crowd Science from the BBC World Service. I'm Marnie Chesterton, and I'm trying to answer a question from Scott in California. What's the risk of being hit by something plummeting to Earth from space? And if you thought a space rock the size of a washing machine was scary, how about one the size of a 15-story tower block?
5: Earlier in 2025, we were faced with an asteroid that was estimated ultimately to be about 60 meters in size.
24: A terrifying threat with a less than terrifying scientific name, 2024 YR4.
5: 2024 YR4 was discovered at the end of 2024 and by early 25, where it could be in 2032, intersected the Earth.
24: This is the disaster scenario Hollywood dreams of.
0: a massive asteroid zooming through space on its enormous 4-year-long elliptical orbit around the Sun, but this time on a collision course with our planet. Well, kind of. Scientists' predictions indicate it was heading for our neighbourhood, at least. To know if it would hit us, they need more data.
5: For the first time in about 2 decades, this was an asteroid approaching 1% chance of impact in the future. It sounds low, but in our world, something that could do damage reaching that level was very significant. And as we got observations every night from the worldwide network of telescopes, the probability of impact in 2032 continued to rise. My name is Kelly Fast. I am the Acting Planetary Defense Officer at NASA headquarters in Washington, D.C. I lead NASA's Planetary Defense Coordination Office.
0: Planetary Defense Officer. Is that the best job title you've ever had?
5: Absolutely, absolutely. It's a heavy responsibility, but it is fun to have a cool title to go with it.
0: Back to that asteroid, 2024 YR4. Hurtling our way. Kelly and her team watched and waited for more data to come in.
5: We've done exercises with hypothetical asteroids that could impact at some future date. All that's been very valuable, but to actually live it for real, I wouldn't say it was scary, but it was sobering. And ultimately, over time, we were able to get enough observations and be able to say, it's going to pass by the Earth. It's not going to be a problem. And that was a great test of the system to be able to retire a threat like that.
0: Asteroids in our solar system are, like Earth, on an orbit around our Sun. But they're not as neat as our nice, even, mostly circular orbit. They zoom way out wide and then back in tight on an elliptical orbit, which means there's a chance their route could overlap with ours.
5: You can't just spot an asteroid once and then know where it's going to be in the future. You have to get multiple observations as it moves across the sky to be able to tell you, 10, 20, 100 years into the future, is it going to be in the same place at the same time as the Earth?
0: And what kind of objects that might come close to the Earth are you interested in defending us from?
5: We have a metric to find the asteroids that are estimated to be about 140 meters and larger in size.
0: Asteroids of this size are visible out in space. They're so big that they reflect sunlight as they hurtle through the dark, so telescopes can pick them up. Everything Kelly and her team find gets logged in the catalogue.
5: Asteroids smaller than that could pose a threat. We're finding asteroids of all sizes, getting them into the catalog, and then being able to check them off and say, okay, that is not the asteroid we're worried about. Let's keep looking.
0: So do we know where all the dangerous asteroids are?
5: If you talk about like the 1 kilometer and larger asteroids, something that could have global effects, or they like to talk about the dinosaurs with those.
0: Those are the planet killers, right?
5: Yeah, some people say that. And the nice thing is we're not so worried about that because we know that population pretty well. So let's now look at the ones that could, we're maybe not so much worried about global consequences, but what about regional consequences? And so that's this size range, 140 meters and larger. That is estimated to be about 25,000. We have about 46% of those, but there is still a ways to go.
0: So how often do asteroids large enough to cause regional damage actually hit the Earth?
5: That's like a 1 in 5,000 year event. So, we are talking very infrequent. As you go larger in size, it would be even less frequent as you went up to like the 140 meter in size or larger. Then you get to tens of thousands or millions of years even for these really large ones. Space is big. For the Earth and an asteroid to come into the same place at the same time, it's a rare event. We are talking about something that might not happen in our careers or lifetimes or for thousands of years or next week. We're not sure.
0: With these bigger asteroids, although the chances of being hit are still minuscule, there are a lot more ways of meeting your end if it does happen. Not just flattening by the rock itself, but crushed by the energy pulse it would release as it hits the atmosphere, or sliced apart by flying glass as the sonic boom shatters windows.
24: Trees or buildings could be levelled. If one falls into the sea, there could be a tsunami. And there could be knock-on effects in the weeks or months afterwards. Dust particles in the atmosphere or climate disruption. So, what do we do if one is heading our way? Well, as you might expect, the Planetary Defence Coordination Office is ready to do some planet defending.
5: We do fund teams who look at deflection techniques. Gravity tractor. What if you positioned, you know, the spacecraft as a mass next to an asteroid and you had lots of time to just sort of tug it with gravity? Ion beam deflection, where you use like an ion engine on your spacecraft, firing ions at the asteroid in these slow push techniques. We even collaborate with the U.S. National Laboratories here on modeling what Hollywood likes to go to, you know, a nuclear deflection option.
24: Okay, so you've got kinetic impactors, so fire things at it. Or you've got gravity tractors, so use gravity to try and pull it to a different course. And you've got nuclear to blow it up.
5: Or to deflect it, yes. And it really, all of it, it does depend on the asteroid, because you might want to say, oh, okay, that's a rubbly asteroid, that we want to be careful how we deflect it so we don't break it into multiple pieces. Those are all important questions. And honestly, all of that really does depend on the asteroid.
24: So going back to our listener, Scott, who wanted us to find out how much of a risk it is, when we're talking about the kinds of large asteroids that you work on, what's your answer to Scott?
5: I don't have like the statistical odds in front of me or anything, but some of these smaller asteroids that could do damage, if it's like a once a century or once every 5,000 year event, you know, he can just live his life and be happy. Bottom line is, you know, he should not be losing sleep over this, because honestly, all the other natural disasters happen far more often. This might not make him feel better, but you know, there are other risks in life that happen every day. It is so low on the list. And if anything, he should be encouraged by the fact that NASA is doing something about it. It's not something that should keep him up at night, that's for sure.
24: So, meteoroids and asteroids come in all sizes. The smaller they are, the more likely they are to burn up entirely before they reach the surface of our planet. And the larger they are, the more likely we are to be able to see them coming and get out of their way. Or get them out of our way with the help of Kelly and her team. This is all pretty comforting news. But Scott, if you're worried about the kinds of things up there in space that could come crashing down to Earth and potentially bounce off the top of your head, I'm afraid there's one more thing we haven't accounted for. Because there's more than just meteoroids or asteroids whizzing about above your head.
7: There's lots of wondrous things floating around there in space. So, I mean, there's toolkits that they came off. I think it was the ISS that was being serviced, and they lost a toolkit. I think there's a glove as well, urine crystals, you know, that are floating around there for some of the Apollo Day missions.
24: So tell me about urine crystals. I'm fascinated by this. So hang on. So early space missions, they just jettison astronauts' pee out of the spaceship.
7: They definitely did do that, yes. When it's ejected into space, you know, it will freeze and form like crystals. But then it's just flowing around space. And like everything floating around in orbit, it's going at 7.5 kilometers per second or faster. That could still cause a problem. And I'm not an expert on urine crystals, I'm afraid. I can't really give you much expertise there.
24: Stephen Wokes might not be an expert in cosmic urine crystals, but he is an expert in the kinds of man-made space junk that's floating around in low Earth orbit in huge quantities.
7: Since the space age began back in the 60s, there's been all nations putting up a lot of satellites into space. In the early days, people used to launch these satellites, they did their mission for 5-10 years, and then they just died in orbit. And that was just acceptable, and then you launched some new ones. So over the decades, there's a lot of build-up of dead satellites. And in addition to that, there's been some breakups of satellites where things have either hit each other or things have happened internally and fragments have broken off. In low Earth orbit, you're moving at 7.5 kilometers per second. At that speed, even if you're a 1 centimeter piece of aluminium, you're going to just shred the thing you're hitting. So that's a serious problem.
24: I've suited up in squeaky clean overalls, protective hairnet and little blue booties to come in here, one of the clean rooms at Astroscale UK.
0: Chief Engineer Steve is directing my attention through the enormous window in front of me to an even cleaner room where their satellite is being built.
7: So our satellites are designed to get close to and then interact with other satellites, docking to them or doing other services as well. But for this satellite, it's going up and then it's going to bring down some pieces of debris, some old dead satellites that are tumbling. That's quite tricky to do, to grab a tumbling satellite. In fact, it's never been done before, so this is a world's first.
0: It's clear that space junk can cause serious issues up in space. In this programme, we are more interested about ourselves on the ground. Do we know how much to worry about this stuff falling to Earth?
7: So the Earth's atmosphere obviously kind of decays almost exponentially as you raise in altitude. But even at 500, 600, 700 kilometres, it still has an effect on the orbits of spacecraft. It's very gentle, but it's always there. That means over time, the orbits very slowly decay. That's a lot of things sitting there that eventually, at the end of the life, are going to come down and re-enter the Earth's atmosphere. Now, when they do that, hopefully they burn up.
0: They are good use of hopefully.
7: Yeah, so they are designed to burn up. So in all Western cultures, the US, Europe and things like that, you need a license to launch. And part of the regulation around that is you need to ensure that when your satellite re-enters the Earth's atmosphere, the threat it poses to humans on the ground is less than 1 in 10,000, okay? And that's fairly standard across most of the spacefaring nations.
0: Has much space junk fallen to Earth? Has any of it hurt anyone?
7: So a fair bit has come down over the years. Most of it, of course, when it comes down, it hits

0: It is inevitable, unfortunately, at some point. Yes, the likelihood is someone's going to die.
1: Astroscale's solution is to get up there and get cleaning. And that's where the spacecraft I'm looking at comes in.
0: We're going to get the old dead satellites and bring them down. Because this spacecraft is designed to go up, grab a piece of space debris, bring it down, and then go up after another one. So it can do multiple pieces of space debris removal in one mission before itself then deorbiting. Yeah. Over the next 10 years, the likelihood is one person will die from a piece of space debris. If you compare that to like the number of people that die over the next 10 years from car crashes or airplane flights or disease or hurricanes, you know, this is still a very low number, given that this is one person in the world's population. So, you know, that's one person in 8 billion is going to die over the next 10 years. So it's not great. I wish the number was zero, but it's still a very low chance of any single person listening to this that they're going to get killed. The chance is very low.
1: So, whether it's smaller meteoroids crashing through your roof, bouncing off your coffee table and smacking you in the head, or a massive asteroid taking out you, all your neighbours, and maybe even the entire planet, there's always some risk that we could meet our end at the hands of a space rock. But it's far, far more likely.
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3: This is EWN.
4: With a wrap of your eyewitness news, I'm Kumbuzile Tabete. President Cyril Ramaphosa addressed the Women's Day commemoration at the Union Buildings, reflecting on the impact of the 1956 event. It marked 70 years since more than 20,000 women marched against past laws. Referring to the 30-minute silent protest led by Lillian Ngoyi, Ramaphosa said that the half hour echoed the painful reality of apartheid brutality.
5: It held the anger every mother whose family had been torn apart. It held the hopes of every daughter who dreamt of growing up free. It held all the words that apartheid refused to hear.
4: Meanwhile, anti-apartheid activist Sophie Williams de Bruin has challenged leaders in government to emulate the bravery of women of 1956 and take a stand against corruption. De Bruin was 18 years old when she helped plan and lead the march to the Union Buildings to petition against past laws. Speaking at the event, De Bruin reflected her sorrow to witness rising levels of gender-based violence and corruption within government.
6: Do not let our sacrifices be in vain. Cleanse your hands of corruption. Protect our women. Feed our children. Have moral compass and backbone. And match the bravery of 1956 with bold, honest and accountable leadership.
4: The protection of whistleblowers has been highlighted at the unveiling of a memorial bust for slain Gauteng health official Babita Deokaran. Deokaran was gunned down outside her Johannesburg home in August 5 years ago after exposing financial corruption within the department. Six men are facing various jail terms for murder, with police yet to confirm who orchestrated the hit. A privately funded memorial was unveiled at a temple in Durban to honour Deokaran's bravery. KwaZulu-Natal Premier Tami Ntuli addressed the event.
7: It's quite a significant message to every citizen of the country that we must never be defeated by corrupt individuals in our country. We must speak out, but at the same time it's important for government to protect all people who are exposing corruption.
4: Acting Police Minister Feroz Kachalia has visited Reger Park in Boksburg, Ekurhuleni, where two anti-gang unit officers and two civilians were shot dead. The two officers were responding to reports of gunfire when they were attacked. Kachalia says the incident has again put the spotlight on gang violence in that area.
8: I'm extremely angry about what has happened. So these gangs are not happy with destroying our families, destroying our communities, destroying our young people, robbing them of their futures. And now they've gone a step further to confront those, to murder those who are trying to keep the community safe. As far as I'm concerned, this is intolerable.
4: To the Western Cape now, where Police Oversight and Community Safety MEC Nrumare has condemned